0: enlisted to fight against the Kurdish militias on the mountains between Iraq and Turkey. So as we all know, so as part of this effort, Turkey, with a resolute manner, decided to eliminate this threat once and for all, and create a peace that is agreed by all. Not only politically internally, but also with the militias out of the Turkey and their integration with their respective countries, let's say police forces or armed forces. So as part of this broader campaign within Turkey and outside Turkey, Turkish state has been successfully, supporting, promoting this ideology or this campaign. And I personally, on TV, although, reserved my cautious stand for some technical details, I have also, strongly, wholeheartedly promoted and supported this campaign. So as part of these efforts, we previously, just to, give some background information to our viewers, watchers, so Turkish state, Turkish parliament has brought a special committee discussing some certain things, including highly confidential state secrets. And as part of these efforts, so many different stakeholders also visited Turkish parliament. And as part of this 1 year, long discussions, now we have a state proposal. And this draft law includes the integration of former militia members, as well as so many other amnesties that may be provided to these, former members, and as well as the further democratization of the Turkish internal political affairs, and as well as the rights and, some political or social rights that may be granted to the Kurdish members as well. So this peace and law draft, will be voted in the Turkish parliament, and already, gathered a strong support, including, I think, almost reaching something to 350 to 400 members of the parliament, and will be ratified and then will be put into action. So there are, of course, certain highly not problematic, but thought-provoking or public discussion causing some matters that will be discussed, including the what will happen with PKK leader, former PKK leader Abdullah Öcalan, because EU and European Court of Human Rights also grants that or requires Turkish state to put some hope, that's what we call in Turkey, opportunity for certain members, even though they are imprisoned for terrorist activities, after being in jail for more than 25 years, they may be retried based on certain conditions. So one of the Nationalist People's Party leader, Mr. Devlet Bahçeli, also actively promoting it from the very first day, and he even, in a very provocatively, invited that there is a possibility that the former leader may come to the parliament and address the Turkish members of the parliament. So saying that, that's a really major internally important event for Turkey, and Turkey has almost come to the end of it. So we will discuss more, but I think Nurhan or you may also contribute, but the PKK members integration in the neighboring countries were also a great effort for Turkey.
1: That was discussed yesterday during the meeting.
0: Exactly. So from the holistic perspective, I think Turkish state has done a great job in this respect.
1: Nurhan, there were so many things that were discussed between Fidan and Al-Shaybani. They discussed Israel's attacks, ongoing attacks in Lebanon and Syria, and how the YPG has slowly started to integrate into Syrian state institutions. Nurhan, another important event today that's taking place is President Erdogan. He's in Saudi Arabia.
2: Yeah.
1: And now sources have said that they're going to sign a defense agreement, Turkey, Pakistan, and Saudi Arabia. Nurhan, how important is this visit from the Turkish president to Saudi Arabia?
2: There is no official, till now, officially, let's call it, sign about this joint agreement. But yes, talks about the three countries will sign joint military defense agreement as a result of what's happening, the geopolitical

0: events and instability in the region now. I think they reached to point that there is no solution, like at least soon or to be solution between America and Iran. Basically, Omar, we are like walking in a very tightly closed circle since 28th of February, last February. Like nothing solid, tangible is happening between Iran and America. It's just loss from both sides, by the way, from Iran and from United States. And both of them, they are carrying different ideologies, different mindsets, especially in dealing with war. Still in front of the eyes of Iran, the Iranian-Iraqi war, which called the Gulf War, they lost lots of people killed. But the ideology of Iranian regime is that the sacrifice, this is the main ideology of Iranian Shiite community in Iran, the being resistant and the sacrifice, carrying this hardship. So this ideology is not well understandable by Americans. Americans, they are thinking that as long as we are hitting them, so they're gonna raise the white flag, they're gonna give up. But this is not the ideology of Iran. By the way, Iranian regime is not taking into consideration the macroeconomic indications or indicators. They are looking for the next generation of leadership in Iran. So that's why the macroeconomic indicators and what's happening is not important for them. They care because it's ideology. It's different in their ideology that they just care about the next generation of the leadership in Iran. And again, this is not well understandable by Americans.
1: Nurhan, when you say leadership, when you talk about leadership, there are reports which say that there are three groups in Iran right now. One group is led by Mustafa Khamenei, the supreme leader of Iran. The second group is a combination of the president, the foreign minister, okay, and the parliament speaker. And then there's a third group, which is being led by some of the commanders from the IRGC. So who do you think has or is in the position to make these decisions right now? Decisions on what to do with the United States, decision on how to negotiate with partners like Qatar and Pakistan. Who do you think, when we talk about leadership, who do you think has the right or is in the position to make those decisions?
0: This is what makes the Iranian regime complex. But they have harmony, by the way.
1: They have different ideas, but they're still united.
0: They are very strongly united. And very high harmony between each others. Every unit knows what it's supposed to do. Look, Iranian regime in general, they don't look at this war as one entity. They don't look at it as one unit.
1: Lebanon is related, Gaza is there as well.
0: Exactly. That's why they don't look at it as one unit. Also, because they look at it as a big punctuation mark about the 40 years of conflict between Iran and United States since the Islamic Revolution. So that's why they don't look at the way United States look that, and this is the result, and or that's why they cannot reach till now to a common ground between each others.
2: If there's a real conflict, it's also a question mark, you know, by many Turkish, I think, public opinion thinkers, because some of the things you remember, the Islamic Revolution was the revolution against someone supported by the, you know, British state. So, mm-hmm. I mean, that was a change. And since then, this, you know, I mean, constant Iranian trade has been used by the United States administration so many times. So, I mean, although they are apparently in fight, so we don't see a real war, I think I can say, okay, there is a war to also by international standards. But, you know, I mean, I think there may be some, you know, background talks between the two states, and, you know, they may be behind some kind of, let's say, deeper scheme or an invisible scheme by so many. So I think we should also, as the members of these region, you know, I mean, reserve our cautious stand, because
1: we've seen the ceasefire so many times as well. And, you know, this could be negotiating tactics or, you know, just delaying tactics to, like you said, do something behind the scenes.
2: Exactly. So, I mean, we will be seeing it. So this rapprochement, or let's say a trilateral alliance potentially between Saudi Arabia and Pakistan and Turkey, I think really, you know, I mean, is designed and perfectly designed by many to prevent any such efforts in the region. Because what we have seen so far over the last, let's say, 50 years, is the absolute destruction of our region, you know?
1: And there's already a deal between
2: nothing
1: Pakistan
2: but
1: and Saudi Arabia anyway. There's
2: already
1: a defense pact which has
2: exactly
1: been signed.
2: So a regional effort is
0: so technically Turkey will join this.
1: Turkey will join, or will there be a new agreement? We'll only know as time passes, because there's no confirmation yet. So
0: yes,
1: we'll see what happens over there. Farooq, I want to talk about the biggest problem, the major problem that's in this war right now, the Strait of Hormuz.
2: Yeah.
1: Iran and Oman, they're negotiating. And in the past few hours, we've seen some reports which have said that they might be close to an agreement. How important is it to open the Strait of Hormuz right now, Farooq? And do you think it will open? Like, there's still question marks there.
2: I mean, for when you ask this question to me and many others, you know, 2 months ago, we were almost sure that, you know, it's now the election time in the US and Israel as well. So there must be a, for sure, you know, I mean, ceasefire or, you know, peace agreement between the parties so that the leaders can explain the situation to their, let's say, voters. But I think this couldn't happen, because when they went back to their voters, apparently they see that, you know, the voters think there was a, you know, I mean, defeat on their side, or the current balance between the benefits and the sacrifices was definitely way toward more sacrifice by the consumers of these societies, because there are also coming economic problems. So saying that this renewed conflict and this Hormuz Strait couldn't be reopened, and this is a great danger for the global economy, because so many indicators, Nurhan Hanım may comment more on this one, but showing that so many strategic reserves of the big countries like China, United States have been depleted, so that the global impact, economic impact, would be limited. But, you know, we have consumed all this, let's say, global strategic reserves. So, I mean, any further escalation and not reopening of this Hormuz Strait will wreak havoc for the global economy. And we are seeing the initial signs of it. For instance, just to support the Japanese, let's say, bond market, the US is really supporting the Japanese bond market, so that the Japanese bondholders would not sell the US Treasury stocks, so that the US Treasury rates wouldn't be increased in the open market. Because think about these economies. These are, unlike Turkey, Turkey's, you know, I mean, public debt to GDP, unbelievably and successfully, is hovering around the 30% only. But these countries are, their debt to GDP levels are more than 200%. So they are debted massively. And any, you know, I mean, global rate hike would just, you know, collapse all these economies one by one, and it would cause a global debt problem. And we are just, you know, I mean, having the first signs of it. So, you know, so there must be some concerted effort, but the threat is so much, so big. So there must be a solution right here, right now. Otherwise, we are going to a global, potentially economic calamity.
1: Farooq and Nurhan, thank you so much for those comments. We have a news report on the Iran war. U.S. President Donald Trump said he believed the war with Iran would end soon, adding that the U.S. military was experiencing shortages of some weapons.
3: Energy policy, all of it is bringing manufacturing back here.
4: We had oil down to less than two in many places like Iowa. Oil was down to gasoline, was down at numbers that people hadn't seen in years. $1.85, $1.95, so it passed Tuesday. I was in Iowa at a stop, and we had $1.95.

0: another one, 185 a gallon. And we'll see those days pretty soon again, based on everything I see, as soon as the war ends. And I think it's going to end pretty soon. I don't think they can go much longer. Yeah, please. But I think we're doing very well. I just, you know, I'm involved in the negotiation. I think we're doing fine. It could be soon. Yeah. Well, because we need more all the time. I mean, we need more. Look, we gave tremendous amount to Ukraine. The Biden people did. And they were given free of charge. No charge. Billions, hundreds of billions of dollars. And fortunately, I built up so much during my term. I rebuilt the military and also loaded it up with a lot of stuff. And we have certain types of munitions that are very powerful, that we have unlimited, virtual unlimited supply. We have others where it's a little bit tighter, and we're getting them in on a daily basis. As you know, our defense companies are building more plants right now than at any point in history. They're building plants for the Patriots, for the Tomahawks, for everything. So we're in great shape. But with that being said, we always want more. We have to have more. We have other things maybe come up. You maybe come up and maybe don't come up. Hopefully nothing else does come up. But we're in very good shape. We have literally massive amounts of ammunition. Yeah.
1: Mr. President.
2: Turkish Foreign Minister Hakan Fidan said that Turkey remains focused on the Palestinian issue despite the Gulf crisis, while reaffirming Ankara's commitment to regional peace and diplomatic efforts.
3: Biliyorsunuz Körfez'de devam eden savaş, Hürmüz Boğazı'nın kapatılmasından kaynaklanan bölgesel ve küresel sorun ve dikkatlerin buraya kayması bizim dikkatimizi açıkçası Filistin meselesinden, Mescid-i Aksa'dan, Gazze'den, Batı Şeria'dan ayırmadı. 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
2: 24 Palestinian workers released from Israeli detention described beatings and abuse, with one man learning while imprisoned that six of his children had been killed in Gaza.
4: 24 Palestinian workers who had been detained by Israel from Gaza and were released under the ceasefire agreement arrived in the Gaza Strip through the Kerem Abu Salem border crossing. The released workers crossed to the Palestinian side of the border crossing accompanied by teams from the International Committee of the Red Cross, ICRC. They were then taken to Nasser Hospital in the city of Khan Yunis in the southern Gaza Strip. The workers described the mistreatment they endured during their captivity. The workers said that during their detention, they were beaten, had their hands bound, their eyes covered, and were subjected to insults. They also said that being unable to get news of their families during Israel's ongoing genocide against the Gaza Strip since October 7, 2023, caused them severe psychological damage. Every day we died being far from our families. Ziad Musa, one of the workers released from Israeli prisons, said, "The feeling of returning to Gaza is indescribable. Despite the hardship we went through, we've returned home again." Musa said, Thank God we returned.

0: but the treatment we experienced was very harsh. There was no distinction between old or young. All of us were subjected to humiliation. Musa said he was unable to learn what had happened to his family in Gaza while being held at Ofer prison, saying, "We died every day being far from our families. Every piece of news from Gaza killed us 100 times over because we couldn't reach them. We couldn't find out whether they were okay." He learned in prison that 6 of his children had died. Another worker, Ahmed Essekili, said he had been working on the Israeli side before the war began, and that after the border crossings closed, he moved to the city of Qalqilya in the West Bank, where he was taken captive by Israeli forces during a raid on the place he was staying. Essekili said Israeli soldiers raided the building before dawn, made the workers lie on the ground, bound their hands, and covered their eyes before taking them to a military post near Tulkarm. Essekili said they were held for 2 days with their hands bound and eyes covered and were later transferred to Ofer prison, saying, "We were treated extremely harshly. We were constantly beaten and insulted. No respect was shown for our humanity." Essekili said the most painful moment of his detention was when he learned that 6 of his children had died in Israeli attacks on Gaza, saying, "When I got this news, I was in complete shock. I fainted and was taken to the hospital. I couldn't be with my family. I couldn't even see my children off on their final journey." The workers said their hardship was not limited to the conditions of detention alone. The loss of communication and the continuation of bombardment meant they lived in constant fear for their families as well. In addition to the released workers, thousands of prisoners taken from the Gaza Strip remain held in Israeli prisons. Human rights organizations are calling for information on the prisoners' conditions, for them to be treated in accordance with international humanitarian law, and for their release or for information to be provided to their families about their fate. According to data from Palestinian institutions, as of early July 2026, approximately 9,400 Palestinians are held in Israeli prisons. Among them are 94 women, more than 350 children, 3,244 administrative detainees, and 1,320 individuals whom Israel claims are unlawful combatants. Since the date Israel's attacks on the Gaza Strip began, approximately 73,000 Palestinians have been killed and more than 173,000 wounded. Around 90% of Gaza's civilian infrastructure has also been severely damaged.
1: Welcome back to the program. Nurhan, this week in Jordan, there was a meeting on Jerusalem. There were Muslim and Arab countries, the foreign ministers of those countries. They attended that meeting in Amman. A statement was released and they discussed the status of Jerusalem, what's happening in the Al-Aqsa Mosque, and also what's happening in Gaza. So many things were being discussed there in the Jordanian capital. Nurhan, but it's very important to note that Israel has rejected the deal that is being pushed forward by Trump, the Board of Peace deal, for Hamas to disarm and Israelis will withdraw. Obviously, tensions are growing between both of them, Hamas and the Israelis. The Israelis are saying, "We will not withdraw unless Hamas disarms fully and destroys its tunnels." And Hamas has said that the Israeli forces need to withdraw first, and then we're going to disarm. Nurhan, what are the other updates that we have? What's going on here? How is Israel responding to this plan? Because we've heard a clear statement from Hamas. Hamas has said, "We're going to approve this plan." But Israel is not on the same page.
2: What's happening is expected. Let's just start with this. This agreement is dead before it's born, as they are, as they say it, because look, they have lots of potential disagreement points. President Trump last Friday, he appeared on TV and on social media, and with full enthusiasm, talking about finally we reached. It's so fragile since beginning. The potential points or the potential disagreement points between both of them, lots. Let's start with the first one, which is the withdrawal, Israeli withdrawal from more than 50% of the of Gaza's territories.
1: Almost 70% now.
2: Exactly. I said let me be in the safe zone. More than 50%, up to 70%. Israeli, they are squeezing Gaza people in a very, very small area in Gaza now. And they have troops already in on ground. Mm-hmm. Will they able to withdraw that easy? I don't think so. This is number one. And of course, we shouldn't forget about the continuous attack.
1: Yeah.
2: Till now.
1: The ongoing attacks in Gaza and in the West Bank.
2: Exactly. This is number one. Number two, Hamas, they said that we are ready to disarm the heavy weapons, but not the light ones. This is another big question mark. We shouldn't also forget the militias, the Gaza's militias that are following Hamas, mm-hmm. like Jabhat al-Nusra,
1: mm-hmm. yes.
2: for example.
1: There are many other groups within many Gaza as well groups. Against Hamas.
2: So they supposed also to disarm. Otherwise, the agreement will collapse. They supposed to follow Hamas. Another point, what about the timeline? There's no timeline for this time frame. As per the Board of Peace, they said each stage will depend or will rely to the stage before. It shouldn't be like this. What about the mechanism? How it's gonna happen? Where is Board of Peace? Where is the technocrat committee?
1: Nuhan, can
2: they didn't
1: I add something
2: put
1: here?
2: Any. They didn't put their feet on Gaza yet.
1: Yes. Can I add something here?
2: Yes.
1: A few days ago, Nikolai Mladenov, who is the head of the Board of Peace, yes. the committee, he met Israeli ministers and he met Netanyahu as well. And then they decided that Israel is not going to withdraw first, Hamas is going to disarm first. And he released a message. He said that Hamas, because now they're putting pressure on Hamas.
2: Yeah.
1: You said, where's the Board of Peace? It's there, but it's putting pressure on Hamas when it should have put pressure on Israel. And they're asking Hamas to disarm first, Israel, and then the Israeli forces will withdraw.
2: Israel has the power to ruin this agreement and to relaunch the attacks again and again. They have the power. They can put pressure.
3: Unfortunately.
2: Okay, so that's why Board of Peace decided to kind of, they are trying, by the way, to be in the middle. But that move, the head of Board of Peace, when he met the Israeli government, Benjamin Netanyahu and others, what does it mean? It means you are kind of
1: supporting the Israelis.
2: Exactly. You are biased in this case. You are not in the middle. And we all know how Board of Peace, how they established Board of Peace and why they established Board of Peace. And to replace United Nations and.
1: Mm-hmm. Like a parallel organization.
2: Exactly. So here, the mechanism, which is very important, because, you know, this armament process supposed to be gradual. It takes time. Mm-hmm. And needs a very strong mechanism and validation process. And validation mechanism. Another important thing, Omar, the terminology or the meaning of disarm or disarmament from Israelis' perspective and from Hamas' perspective. By the way, they don't agree on both meaning. Because we can use terminology, same terminology, but this terminology carries different meanings. Disarmament from Israelis' perspective is what? To eliminate all military capabilities, mm-hmm. to eliminate them totally. Okay, but what about Hamas? meanings of the exact meaning of disarmament. It's about transferring

0: weapons to an or to authority or organization, in this case, Board of Peace, under specific conditions. By the way, huge difference between both of them. That's why Hamas said that we will not give up the light weapons. We only will give up the heavy weapons and the tunnels networks. Otherwise, if they are following the same meaning of the terminology meaning of Israel, they have to eliminate everything. Light weapons, heavy weapons, small weapons, tunnels, factories if they have, stockpiles, etc. Everything. This is so important to agree on one meaning, because this is to avoid any misunderstanding in the future. To build a solid agreement. Having Board of Peace as validated party here is important, but we shouldn't consider Board of Peace as a guarantee, success guarantee. We shouldn't, because everyone is saying, okay, Board of Peace is here, so everything will be okay.
1: That's not the case. Yeah,
0: this is not the case. It should be a confident based tool, but not success guarantee. Shouldn't at all. Mm-hmm. Also, they are talking about lasting peace in Gaza. Lasting peace of Gaza is not...
1: The Board of Peace does not guarantee peace in Gaza.
0: Exactly. And and the disarmament of Hamas shouldn't be the only point for lasting peace in Gaza. No. You have institutional functions. You have to fix this. You have the economic hardship. You have also to fix this. You have
1: rehabilitation of the Gaza Strip.
0: Exactly. The governance,
1: so many things over there.
0: Solid governance. You have to build everything from scratch, respecting international laws, to rebuild again the economical situation in Gaza, again from scratch, infrastructure, etc. Those all together, along with security measurements, and in this case, Hamas disarmament, yes, those all combined together will create lasting peace. But the disarmament of Hamas is not the only element, or is not the only condition for lasting peace in Gaza. This is supposed to be a foundation, not the last step. Here is the point that lots of people, they are getting confused, and they don't talk about it. They are just talking about disarmament of armed group, which is in this case Hamas. But it's not the only point. It's not the most important point. It's only one element, which is the security measurement here. But what about the rest? What about the reconstruction? What about the economical situation? What about the respect of international law? What about the governance?
2: Yeah.
0: And Gaza? What about the humanitarian and the recovery in Gaza?
1: So there are so many things.
2: Maybe I can also, you know, put one important question here. You know, I mean, disarmament. Okay, you know, I mean, is the one of the important items in agenda. But you know, I mean, it's also the Turkish state's position. But when you disarm Hamas, you know, I mean, still the question mark there is who will defend the not peace and security, you know, I mean, life and liberty of the Palestinians.
1: Exactly, exactly.
2: You know, I mean, Gaza Board of Peace members, okay, let's say that, okay, Hamas is permanently disarmed, okay, then in case of any subsequent attack of the Israeli state and violation of the treaty, who will defend militarily the remaining Palestinian community there? You know, I mean, there must be some permanent peace forces there that is protecting there. So I think the exchange between the disarmament of Hamas, okay, must be at the top of the agenda, but the integration of the permanent peace force, where the Turkish peace forces, you know, I mean, military forces taking the lead, must be the terms of the exchange. Otherwise, it will be the total, unfortunately, and you know, that's my fear, total annihilation of the Palestinians there, because the threat is there. This government, the Israeli current administration, open policy is that, you know, there is no room for two states between the River Jordan and the Mediterranean Sea. Mm-hmm. So you are negotiating against this administration. Okay.

0: after the Israeli election, a new and more tolerant and moderate, let's say, administration comes, then the negotiation tactics would be different. But now, against this Israeli administration, the topic must be at the table. Okay, the Hamas members will disarm, but you know, I mean, who will protect the in-person and on-the-field security of this person?
1: They set a plan, Board of Peace, to replace the forces, I mean, Hamas members.
2: International Stabilization Force, that's the force that's going to
1: police,
2: be there in the post-war Gaza.
1: They call it Gaza Police or Palestinian Police. But again, because of the difference, there is no, they don't agree on the meaning of the terminology of disarmament. Hamas still sticking to keeping like humanitarian activist members on the ground still, or civil members from Hamas on the ground. Look, this is all because there is they don't agree on one meaning of the terminology of disarmament.
2: By There's the end no clarity, of the day, basically.
1: No clarity, exactly. So that's why political commitment in this case is so important. And the Board of Peace and the validation process cannot replace the political commitment from both sides, from Israel and Hamas.
2: Farouk, we're in the last few minutes. I want to ask one question to you. It's about Lebanon. Israeli attacks are ongoing. Amal Khalil, she was a reporter for Al-Akhbar. She was killed by Israeli gunfire in April when those attacks started. Now, right groups have said that this amounts to a war crime. We all know that it amounts to a war crime.
3: Sure.
2: Human Rights Watch said the strikes on Khalil and cameraperson Zainab Faraj appeared to be deliberate attacks on civilians. Farouk, we're seeing statements from the UN, from Human Rights Watch, from multiple different organizations. We've seen statements, right? But who is going to hold Israel accountable? Like, what's the point of releasing these statements when Israel will not be held accountable for its crimes?
0: That's a $1 trillion question for the global governance, you know. We couldn't find a solution for this one. And unfortunately, you know, I mean, all the institutions that we build up after the atrocities of the Second World War, you know, I mean, has been demolished. So there was a reason why International Criminal Court was put in practice in La Haye, so that, you know, I mean, especially such kind of state acts, and, you know, I mean, the perpetrators of these state acts, like these countries' leaders or the leaders of the military forces, would be brought to justice. And, you know, they are tried for their crimes, including against humanity, but several other war crimes, you know. So this mechanism, unfortunately, you know, I mean, has been suspended. I mean, U.S. never admitted it to be tried potentially, even potentially, before the ICC. But at least for the other rest of the world, we were trying to put this, let's say, global justice mechanism. But when the U.S. says that, you know, I mean, despite all the genocide level atrocities committed by the Israeli state, you know, after the Netanyahu's travel, and especially during his famous, because he travels to the U.S. almost every month, and his during the, you know, international agreements require all these member states of the ICC Rome Statute
2: to arrest
0: that
2: him,
0: you need to, you need to arrest them if they fly over your, you know, I mean, territories. But despite that, all the European members are just watching and waving to the Israeli administrators when during their travels to the U.S. So no one, even the European, you know, I mean, our counterparts or friends, put the international justice in place. So in this new world, let's say, who will uphold the, you know, international nonsense standards if not Turkey and the rest of the, let's say, Sunni Muslim majority countries, you know? Because, you know, we are the victims of this global injustice. So we are now trying to uphold the system against all the failed Western states. So this is the dilemma that we are facing. And Turkey has been putting, I think, enough effort, because remember, we even protected the chief prosecutor, who was, you know, I mean, almost tried to be hanged, you know, in certain countries whenever he was captured. So he was threatened at this level. So Turkey has been doing great efforts also on this front as well, international, global justice and human rights.
1: At the same case, we are still waiting for the investigations of Shirin Abu Akleh, the famous Al Jazeera journalist, killed directly live on air in front of everyone by an Israeli soldier while she was covering an attack in West Bank. And still, we didn't hear anything about
2: her. No accountability.
1: Yeah, no one holds accountability.
2: Nurhan and Faruk, thank you so much. Time's over. Thank you so much for being with me in the studios. It was a pleasure having you here, and for those comments and for those discussions.
1: Thank you, Omar.
0: Thank you.
2: That brings us to the end of our program. Thanks for joining us. Bye for now.

0: Oil continued its rise on Friday amid further concerns around the opening of the Strait of Hormuz, as Iran, working with Oman, suggested banning vessels deemed hostile from the strait and heavily fining those who violated the proposed rules. Oil futures settled up at over $3 a barrel on Thursday, August 6th, as Iran reviewed a bill to ban U.S. and Israeli vessels from the Strait of Hormuz, where roughly a fifth of the world's oil and liquefied natural gas transmitted before the war began at the end of February. Prices fell earlier in the week as a possible solution to the ongoing conflict looked more likely, but benchmark Brent breached $80 on Thursday after falling below that for the first time since July 13th.
1: U.S. court on Thursday ordered Facebook parent company Meta to pay $567 million to address harms to young people from its platforms. New Mexico Judge Brian Biedscheid ruled Meta's platforms were a public nuisance and that the company had engaged in an activity that injures the public health, safety, and welfare in New Mexico.
2: Mr. Zuckerberg.
1: Judge Brian Biedscheid in Santa Fe ruled the company had created a public nuisance in New Mexico, siding with the state's Attorney General Raul Torres, a Democrat. Torres had accused the social media company of designing its products to addict young users and failing to protect children from sexual exploitation on its platforms. Biedscheid ordered the company to impose a range of youth safety measures, including monthly limits on teens' use of Facebook and Instagram, restrictions on notifications, tighter controls on adult contact with minors, safeguards for AI chatbots, and enhanced review of child sexual abuse reports under a $567 million decree that will remain in place for 5 years. The ruling came in the second phase of New Mexico's lawsuit. A jury in March had found Meta violated the state's consumer protection law by misrepresenting the safety of Facebook and Instagram for young users. It ordered the company to pay $375 million in damages. The case is being closely watched as states, municipalities, and school districts across the country pursue similar claims seeking to force changes at the industry level.
0: Mexico deployed more than 1,500 soldiers and National Guard personnel to the western state of Michoacán on Thursday in an attempt to resume U.S. export inspections, suspended a day earlier over safety concerns. The Defense Ministry said the deployment of 1,557 troops targets key producing municipalities, with personnel protecting packing facilities, transportation routes, and inspection points from organized crime extortion. The U.S. suspended inspections on Wednesday, citing safety concerns. U.S. law requires Department of Agriculture inspectors to certify Mexican avocados for export. Mexican President

0: Criminal groups fight over drug routes, illegal logging, and the extortion of producers.
1: Rows of sewing machines stood idle at clothing factories in Newcastle after xenophobic protests drove thousands of migrant workers out of South Africa. Reuters visited three factories in late July whose owners said they had lost between 12% and 19% of their workforce during the protests. Factory owner Alex Liu said some of the workers had sewing skills that were in short supply.
2: We can't immediately replace this skill with local. It takes time. And we were not prepared.
1: The vacancies follow months of anti-immigrant marches and vigilante attacks against foreigners in South Africa. The campaign, led by an anti-immigrant group called March and March, sought to free up jobs for South Africans, a third of whom are unemployed. Employers here counter that they mostly employ South Africans, but need some experienced garment sector workers from neighboring Eswatini and Lesotho. Liu said the shortage could cripple businesses.
2: I think they are on the edge of shutting down. But simply because I think at the moment everybody's wait and see if they can survive. And
1: the Southern African Clothing and Textiles Workers Union estimates that 15% of Newcastle's 15,000 strong textile workforce left during the protests. Another factory owner, Rungwa Yan, started a training course for seven local employees after losing about 40 foreign workers in June.
3: Starting to ask people if they're willing to be trained, be skilled workers. This week, I already got seven people. They applied to be training. So I started training. So it's benefit for them, also benefit for my company in the future.
1: But he says many young South Africans balk at the difficult work and low wages.
3: It's not easy because I don't know young people, they are choosing to do their comfortable job in my mind. Local people looking for the nurse, looking for the cashier, because the clothing business is tough. You know, you're sitting 9 hours on the bench is not easy.
4: For us, El Nino is a blessing and a grace. It is something we should be grateful for.
5: The drier, hotter conditions caused by the El Nino phenomenon usually mean bad news for farming, but not for salt farmers in Indonesia's West Java province, who wish it would return every year. As most of Indonesia's salt production is still done traditionally, farmers heavily rely on heat to evaporate seawater in shallow coastal ponds. They then scrape the crystallized salt from the pond floors and collect it in piles. Even brief rainfall can interrupt the process, which is why the El Niño-driven dry season has been highly beneficial for salt farming. An official at the Cirebon Regency Food Security and Fisheries Agency said salt production had surged compared with the same period last year.
6: In the same month last year, it was slightly lower at 30 to 25 metric tons. Yes, it is already hitting 600 tons. So the drought is likely to continue in August to October. But hopefully it will prolong to September to November. And then the possibility of a more abundant harvest will be higher.
5: During the El Nino period in 2023, national salt production reached 2.5 million tons, a far cry from last year's output of 1 million tons, which was hit by a shorter than usual dry season and wetter La Nina conditions. The Indonesian Weather Agency has warned that the El Nino will persist into early 2027. The news comes to the detriment of the country's crop farmers, who have been advised to adjust their planting schedules and farming activities. But despite having to endure El Niño's baking heat in the fields, salt farmer Darminto looks forward to the chance of making a better living.
4: My hope is that the drought will last longer, so that I can get more money, store enough salt, and meet my daily needs. If the salt season is short, what else can I do? I'm just a laborer.

0: of the Nakhchivan Defense Agreement.
1: Turkish President Recep Tayyip Erdogan is in Saudi Arabia for a working visit, holding high-level talks with Saudi Crown Prince Mohammed bin Salman and Pakistani Prime Minister Shehbaz Sharif, as the three countries deepen coordination on regional security and strategic cooperation. The meetings focus on regional developments, bilateral relations, and broader cooperation among Turkey, Saudi Arabia, and Pakistan, reflecting intensified diplomatic engagement amid evolving security challenges across the Middle East. A key outcome of the consultations is a trilateral defense agreement aimed at strengthening cooperation against common security threats and enhancing coordination based on the principle of regional ownership. According to officials and regional sources, the agreement is designed as a defensive framework focused on protecting the territorial integrity and security of the three countries while expanding cooperation across the defense sector. The growing partnership comes against the backdrop of heightened regional tensions, including the U.S.-Iran conflict, disruptions to maritime trade through the Strait of Hormuz and the Red Sea, and broader efforts to reinforce regional stability. The three countries have also played active diplomatic roles on major regional issues, with Turkey supporting efforts toward peace in Gaza, Pakistan engaging in mediation initiatives related to the U.S.-Iran conflict, and Saudi Arabia strengthening coordination with regional partners on security and stability. The Turkish National Security Council has called on the international community to take a firm and uncompromising stance against Israel over continued ceasefire violations in Gaza, escalating settler violence in the occupied Palestinian territories, and attacks on holy sites, including Al-Aqsa Mosque. In a statement issued after its meeting, the Council said that recent developments in Gaza require a stronger international response to ensure respect for international law and support efforts to achieve lasting peace. The Council also reviewed progress under the National Solidarity and Social Cohesion Initiative, discussing the next phase of measures aimed at strengthening national security, regional stability, and long-term prosperity. The Council also highlighted Ankara's successful hosting of the NATO summit, reaffirming its commitment to contributing advanced defense capabilities to the alliance. On regional issues, the Council warned that renewed tensions between Iran and the United States pose risks to neighboring countries and global trade, calling for restraint and a return to diplomacy. The statement also emphasized the importance of expanding multidimensional cooperation with Syria and Iraq, describing closer regional coordination as essential for lasting security, stability, and prosperity.
2: Energy policy. All of it is bringing manufacturing back here.
3: We had oil down to less than two in many places like Iowa. Oil was down to gasoline was down at numbers that people hadn't seen in years. $1.85, $1.95. So it passed Tuesday. I was in Iowa at a stop, and we had $1.95, another one $1.85 a gallon. And we'll see those days pretty soon again, based on everything I see, as soon as the war ends. And I think it's going to end pretty soon. I don't think they can go much longer. Yeah, please. But I think we're doing very well. I just, you know,

0: involved in the negotiation, I think we're doing fine. It could be said, yeah. Well, because we need more all the time. I mean, we need more. Look, we gave tremendous amount to Ukraine, the Biden people did, and they were given free of charge, no charge, billions, hundreds of billions of dollars. And fortunately, I built up so much during my term. I rebuilt the military and also loaded it up with a lot of stuff. Now, we have certain types of munitions that are very powerful, that we have unlimited, virtual unlimited supply. We have others where it's a little bit tighter, and we're getting them in on a daily basis. As you know, our defense companies are building more plants right now than at any point in history. They're building plants for the Patriots, for the Tomahawks, for everything. So we're in great shape. But with that being said, we always want more. We have to have more. We have other things maybe come up. You maybe come up and maybe don't come up. Hopefully nothing else does come up. But we're in very good shape. We have literally massive amounts of ammunition. Yeah.
1: Mr. President.
2: Yemen's Houthis claimed responsibility for a large-scale missile and drone attack against what they described as Saudi-backed military mobilizations in eastern Yemen on Thursday, saying the strikes killed and wounded hundreds of fighters and destroyed military camps and equipment. Houthi military spokesman Yahya Sari said the operation targeted troop concentrations in Al-Ruwaik, Al-Abr, and Al-Thaniya, as well as camps belonging to the 1st and 3rd Emergency Regiments, using what he described as a large number of ballistic missiles and drones.
3: تابعة لما يسمى الفرقة الأولى والثالثة طوارئ بعدد كبير من الصواريخ البالستية والطائرات المسيرة وكان من نتائج العملية ما يلي مصرع وإصابة المئات من مرتزقة العدو السعودي تدمير وإحراق عدد كبير من معسكرات وتحشيدات ومخازن وأسلحة العدو السعودي في منطقة الوديعة شرقي البلاد تدمير عدد كبير من الآليات العسكرية المتواجدة في المعسكرات المستهدفة.
2: Sari said the strikes destroyed camps, warehouses, military vehicles and weapons in the Al-Wadiya area, accusing Saudi Arabia of preparing a new offensive against Houthi-held territory.
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2: At least 30 Yemeni government troops were killed in attacks on military camps in Yemen's Marib and Hadramut provinces on Thursday, government sources said, adding that the death toll could rise. At least two people were killed and more than a dozen others injured after an improvised explosive device planted inside a minibus exploded in the Jarumana suburb of Damascus, according to Syrian authorities. The blast struck a busy commercial street in the predominantly Druze suburb southeast of the Syrian capital. Syrian state media said the explosive device had been hidden inside the vehicle. Emergency crews and residents rushed to the scene, evacuating the wounded to nearby hospitals while security forces cordoned off the area and investigators examined the wreckage. No group has claimed responsibility for the attack. The bombing is the latest in a series of security incidents in Syria and comes amid heightened tensions in Jarumana. Authorities have launched an investigation into the explosion as security measures were reinforced across the area.

patients suffering from kidney diseases in the Gaza Strip are facing an increasingly arduous journey to reach hospital to receive life-saving dialysis, with scarce transportation and damaged roads making the trip a regular ordeal, while the enclave's healthcare system struggles to cope amid severe medicine shortages. For thousands of kidney patients in Gaza,

0: Every dialysis session is far more than a routine medical appointment. It is another difficult struggle for survival within a healthcare system which is under immense strain and desperately trying to keep essential services running. Three times a week, wheelchair-bound Ataf Abu Tahoon relies on her son to push her through the rubble-lined streets to the Al-Shifa Hospital in Gaza. For her, the bumpy and uncomfortable quest to receive essential treatment is another painful but necessary undertaking, adding to the burden of her illness. Inside Al-Shifa's dialysis unit, patients may share the same illness but face different hardships. While simply making it to the clinic is already daunting enough, the under-equipped facilities and limited medical supplies they find once they get there represents a whole other challenge amid a wider crisis. According to Gaza's health ministry, shortages of essential kidney medications have reached a staggering 46%. Hospitals across the territory are desperately lacking basic medicines, medical equipment, and vital spare parts for power generators. The World Health Organization has warned that the ongoing damage to health facilities and strict restrictions on the entry of medical supplies are severely disrupting care, putting an already vulnerable population at growing risk.
1: Mobile health clinic in the occupied West Bank outside the city of Tulkarm, where doctors have been treating Palestinian patients. Now, the patients that we spoke to said it's become increasingly hard for them to get medicines. And that's because, according to rights groups as well as the Palestinian Authority, Israel's policy towards the West Bank, such as withholding tax revenue, increased military raids, and erecting barriers throughout the territory, is decimating the health system. Since the war between Israel and Hamas erupted nearly 3 years ago, Israel has withheld billions of dollars of tax and custom revenue that it holds on behalf of the PA, which has made it incredibly hard for the PA to pay public salaries, including health workers. A new report by Physicians for Human Rights says that hundreds of medicines are completely out of stock, hospitals and clinics are working at a reduced capacity, and health workers are barely being paid. Now, NGOs, aid groups are doing what they can to help the situation. They're moving clinics like this closer to the population, but still they too are coming under attack from Israel. Israel has revoked the permits of dozens of aid groups. It's making it harder for them to operate. Doctors and patients say that if this continues, the situation is only going to become more dire.
0: Four Palestinian workers who had been detained by Israel from Gaza and were released under the ceasefire agreement arrived in the Gaza Strip through the Kerem Abu Salem border crossing. The released workers crossed to the Palestinian side of the border crossing accompanied by teams from the International Committee of the Red Cross, ICRC. They were then taken to Nasser Hospital in the city of Khan Yunis in the southern Gaza Strip. The workers described the mistreatment they endured during their captivity. The workers said that during their detention, they were beaten, had their hands bound, their eyes covered, and were subjected to insults. They also said that being unable to get news of their families during Israel's ongoing genocide against the Gaza Strip since October 7, 2023, caused them severe psychological damage. Every day we died being far from our families. Ziad Musa, one of the workers released from Israeli prisons, said, "The feeling of returning to Gaza is indescribable. Despite the hardship we went through, we've returned home again." Musa said, "Thank God we returned, but the treatment we experienced was very harsh. There was no distinction between old or young. All of us were subjected to humiliation." Musa said he was unable to learn what had happened to his family in Gaza while being held at Ofer prison, saying, "We died every day being far from our families. Every piece of news from Gaza killed us 100 times over because we couldn't reach them. We couldn't find out whether they were okay." He learned in prison that 6 of his children had died. Another worker, Ahmed S. Sekili, said he had been working on the Israeli side before the war began, and that after the border crossings closed, he moved to the city of Qalqilya in the West Bank, where he was taken captive by Israeli forces during a raid on the place he was staying. Esay Keely said Israeli soldiers raided the building before dawn, made the workers lie on the ground, bound their hands, and covered their eyes before taking them to a military post near Tulkarm. Esay Keely said they were held for 2 days with their hands bound and eyes covered and were later transferred to Ofer prison, saying, "We were treated extremely harshly. We were constantly beaten and insulted. No respect was shown for our humanity." Esay Keely said the most painful moment of his detention was when he learned that six of his children had died in Israeli attacks on Gaza, saying, "When I got this news, I was in complete shock. I fainted and was taken to the hospital. I couldn't be with my family. I couldn't even see my children off on their final journey." The workers said their hardship was not limited to the conditions of detention alone. The loss of communication and the continuation of bombardment meant they lived in constant fear for their families as well. In addition to the released workers, thousands of prisoners taken from the Gaza Strip remain held in Israeli prisons. Human rights organizations are calling for information on the prisoners' conditions, for them to be treated in accordance with international humanitarian law, and for their release or for information to be provided to their families about their fate. According to data from Palestinian institutions, as of early July 2026, approximately 9,400 Palestinians are held in Israeli prisons. Among them are 94 women, more than 350 children, 3,244 administrative detainees, and 1,320 individuals whom Israel claims are unlawful combatants. Since the date Israel's attacks on the Gaza Strip began, approximately 73,000 Palestinians have been killed and more than 173,000 wounded. Around 90% of Gaza's civilian infrastructure has also been severely damaged.
2: Four people, including teachers and students, were killed in a school shooting in Thailand on Friday, Education Minister Prasser Jantara Ruangtong told Reuters. The minister did not specify whether the four dead included the gunman, who police said had killed himself. The incident took place in the Bang Krewai district of Nong Thaburi province, north of Bangkok. Police identified the perpetrator as a student. In the 2025 academic year, the school had an enrollment of around 3,100 students and 147 teachers, according to district authorities. The shooting triggered a major emergency response as police and rescue teams secured the school and evacuated students. The incident has renewed concerns about school safety in Thailand, where deadly shootings have shocked the country in recent years.
3: I'm at the site of a deadly high school shooting in Bangkok. This is the Thepsirin Nong Thaburi school in Nong Thaburi province, which is northwest of Bangkok. And it's where a student shot and killed at least six people and wounded several others. The shooter has since been hospitalized. Behind me is the building where the shooting took place. Victims' bodies are still inside and emergency workers have entered to retrieve them. Earlier I saw forensic teams examining bullet shell casings that were on the floor outside the building. The motive is still being investigated. According to the police, the gun was believed to have been taken from a family member. Prime Minister Anutin Chanvirikan has offered his condolences and is making a trip to the school. A witness earlier told reporters that students hid inside a classroom while they heard gunshots from another building before police officers knocked on the door and cleared a way for them to leave the building.
2: Three inmates were killed and more than 20 were injured in two separate prison clashes in Sri Lanka on Thursday and Friday, a government minister said. Special police personnel was seen moving inside the Kuruwita prison, and many ambulances carried injured inmates as medical personnel, and prison officials received them at the hospital. Public Security Minister Ananda Wijapala told Parliament on Friday that one inmate died at Colombo Magazine Prison in the capital Colombo late Thursday when about 40 prisoners clashed after breaking out of their cells. Two inmates died Friday morning at Curuwita Prison in Curuwita Town, about 80 kilometers, 50 miles from the capital, Wijapala said. Between the two incidents, 23 inmates were injured and admitted to hospitals, Wijapala said, adding that the violence was related to narcotics dealers and rival criminal gangs. The reports of the three deaths come a month after a clash in Nagombo Prison on July 6th left at least 26 people dead, including seven prison officers. Sri Lankan prisons are highly congested, with more than 39,000 inmates crowded into a system with a total capacity of just 10,000, according to a recent speech in Parliament by Justice Minister Harshana Nanayakara.
4: A new wave of attacks has made life deadlier for Ukrainians. It's been dubbed the Safari. Two Russian bombs hit Katerina Lehuta's seafood business in Ukraine's southeastern city of Zaporizhia in July.
5: This is the new reality. Even half a year ago, it was still scary, of course, and there were strikes, but it wasn't like this. Now it's just a safari.
4: Ukrainians have adopted the term to describe what appears to be drones hunting civilians or vehicles in the street. It's part of Russia's escalating air war on Ukrainian cities as it makes only grinding progress on the front lines. On Tuesday, Ukraine accused Russia of committing a war crime after video footage showed a drone chasing down and wounding a vegetable seller in the southern city of Kherson.
6: They crash into their target, like the one that you saw in this video that's gone viral of the market seller, and they carry an explosive warhead that detonates on impact.
4: Reuters has reported on the kill zone along the front lines, where Ukrainian and Russian soldiers dodge attack drones hunting anything that moves. Reuters reporter Max Hunder has seen these types of attacks now target civilians.
6: I talked to bus drivers whose bus had been hit at least five times by drones dropping grenades and small bombs on them. And what's amazing is they keep driving the route.
4: Russia's defense ministry did not immediately respond to a request for comment. But Russia has denied targeting civilians in the war, which began with its full-scale invasion of Ukraine in 2022.

0: The Secretary General strongly condemns the latest large-scale missile and drone attacks by the armed forces of the Russian Federation on Kiev and other cities in Ukraine that reportedly killed and injured dozens of civilians and led to extensive damage to civilian infrastructure. The Secretary General is deeply concerned by the continued escalation of the conflict, including onto the territory of the Russian Federation. In this regard, he also condemns the recent Ukrainian drone attacks on several regions of the Russian Federation, which reportedly resulted in civilian casualties and damage to civilian infrastructure. These latest series of attacks follow an alarming pattern of escalating strikes against populated areas, reportedly resulting in a record-level increase in numbers of civilian casualties and widespread destruction of residential and civilian infrastructure in Ukraine, as well as increasingly in the Russian Federation. Attacks against civilians and civilian infrastructure are a clear violation of international humanitarian law and must stop immediately. The Secretary General is also deeply concerned by the increasing risks to safety and security of navigation in the Black Sea and the Sea of Azov and the potential impact on global food security. He calls on all concerned to ensure freedom of navigation in accordance with international law and for the protection of civilian ports and maritime infrastructure. The Secretary General reiterates his call for urgent de-escalation, leading to a full, immediate, and unconditional ceasefire, and for a just, sustainable, and comprehensive peace in line with international law, including the UN Charter and relevant UN resolutions.
1: More than 140 people died during a mass border crossing into Spain's North African enclave of Ceuta last week. CETA President Juan Jesus Vivas told an extraordinary meeting of the European Parliament's Committee on Civil Liberties, Justice and Home Affairs on Thursday. Vivas said about 80,000 people entered Ceuta, nearly 75,000 of whom subsequently returned voluntarily.
2: جيتنا هنا باش نخدموا المغرب ما فيه والو فهمتيني المغرب ما فيه حتى شي حاجه جينا هنا ندبروا على راسنا نطلعوا لاسبانيا نخدموا فهمتي الطلاب اخو انا طابيسير وكنعدي الصالونيس كذا فهمتيني المغرب ما كاين والو فهمتي المغرب انت خدام وصافي بحال حمار فهمتيني هادشي اللي كاين.
1: Between 3,000 and 5,000 migrants remain in the enclave, leaving reception centers overwhelmed and creating a severe humanitarian emergency, he said, calling for stronger security, more reception resources, and greater support from EU agencies. European Commissioner for Internal Affairs and Migration Magnus Brunner described the influx, which involved a number of people roughly equivalent to Ceuta's entire population, as incredible.
3: Ellos viven en unas condiciones de pobreza y necesitan mejorar sus condiciones de vida, yo les entiendo. 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
1: Brunner said the EU should use all the leverage at its disposal, including visa policy and, more broadly, trade and development aid, to secure Morocco's cooperation on migration. The agency forecasts strong winds, heavy rain, and high waves in the Okinawa region through Sunday, urging residents to stay indoors. Thousands of Argentines rallied outside the National Congress in Buenos Aires on Thursday as senators debated President Javier Milei's controversial inviolability of private property bill, which critics say would facilitate foreign land acquisition. The legislation sparked fierce opposition from unions, social organizations, and war veterans who accused the government of attempting to sell national sovereignty. Senator Agustín Coto from Milei's La Libertad Avanza party defended the bill as protecting constitutional property rights from state interference, while opposition Senator Jorge Capitanich rejected it as serving corporate rather than public interests. Leonor Cruz, a leader from the Argentine Workers Central, told protesters the law would allow foreign states and individuals to purchase Argentina's natural resources, warning that some already own entire towns. Police deployed water cannons as demonstrators carried signs reading, "The homeland is not for sale," and banners ridiculing Milei. The government withdrew provisions specifically addressing foreign land ownership, but sought approval for remaining sections. The virus causing a massive outbreak of Ebola in the Democratic Republic of the Congo could be mutating, health officials fear, as confirmed cases pass 4,000. A total of 694 patients remain in isolation or hospital care, while 793 people have recovered. International Medical Humanitarian Organization, Médecins Sans Frontières, warned Wednesday that the Ebola outbreak in eastern DR Congo is more critical than ever, spreading at an alarming and unprecedented pace with no sign of slowing down. Africa's public health watchdog said the time for incremental action was over, as they announced plans to scale up every aspect of the response and go door to door looking for patients. The Ebola outbreak, caused by the Bundibugyo strain of the virus, was first reported on May 15th, although there are suspicions the disease could have been spreading since January. The outbreak is now the second largest Ebola outbreak on record. There are 8 times more cases and 6 times more deaths than were recorded 11 weeks into the West Africa Ebola outbreak in 2014-18, which infected more than 28,000 people and killed at least 11,000. Slow-moving typhoon. Dolphin approached Japan's southern remote islands on Friday, causing the main airport on Okinawa to close and grounding all flights in and out of the island, while sending hundreds of people to evacuation centers. The typhoon was near Yoron Island and heading west toward Okinawa's main island, with maximum sustained winds of 144 kilometers per hour as of late Friday morning, according to the Japan Meteorological Agency. 3 men in their 70s were slightly injured. 2 were caught by strong winds, and a 3rd fell from a stool, the Okinawa prefectural officials said. Naha International Airport on Okinawa Island said it was closed Friday, and all domestic and international flights in and out of Naha were canceled. As of midday Friday, 240 people had taken shelter at evacuation centers across Okinawa, the prefectural government said. With Dolphin expected to affect parts of Japan's southern main island of Kyushu, residents whose houses were damaged by last week's deadly earthquake were placing blue tarps on roofs and walls to protect against further water damage. The agency forecast strong winds, heavy rain, and high waves in the Okinawa region through Sunday, urging residents to stay indoors.
4: Multiple areas in northwest China's Shanxi province were hit by heavy rain on Wednesday, which triggered flooding and massive damage to roads and other infrastructure in some areas. According to state media CCTV's report, Shangluo City, including Zhishui County, activated a level 3 flood control emergency response. All tourist attractions and rafting businesses were closed, passenger bus services were suspended, construction sites and industrial operations were halted, and temporary traffic controls were imposed on key key roads and highway toll stations across the jurisdiction. The heavy rainfall has affected 54 villages in 9 towns, damaged or destroyed 345 homes, and forced the evacuation of more than 5,000 residents, CCTV reported. According to CCTV, authorities in Yichang evacuated 1,582 residents as a precaution. In Xigui County, Yichang City, intense short-duration rainfall caused rivers and streams to rise rapidly, leading to severe flooding in low-lying areas and rural communities.

0: Heat and drought have lowered river levels across large parts of Europe, raising concerns about water supplies, river transport, and power generation. Hungary is facing electricity shortages as the low water levels force the POX nuclear power plant, which uses the river for cooling, to shut down its reactors.
1: Yes, that's very interesting.
0: Voluntary reductions in electricity used by households and more than 300 companies, following a government appeal, have helped lower demand and ease pressure on the national grid. However, Prime Minister Peter Magyar has warned that this week will be critical as hot weather persists. Meanwhile, the Water Authority in Hungary was projecting that the level of the Danube, which flows from Germany to the Black Sea, would drop further in the coming days. Hungary's Prime Minister, Peter Magyar, has since warned the country is facing the most critical 5 days ahead with its sole nuclear power plant, the 2-gigawatt PAX plant, expected to be shut down this week due to the water levels on the river, which is used for cooling. He said the power plant would operate at reduced capacity until it is completely shut down for the first time in more than 4 decades as a new heat wave looms.
2: For wildfire risk, we found that, or OS have identified, that 1.8 million homes sit on a boundary in between the rural and urban margin. So when you look at a map, it's where it goes from your greys to your greens and yellows. And this is where wildfires are most common. Of course, they can happen in remote locations. And when you think wildfires, most people go the Australian bush or California wildfires. In the UK, it's a bit different. They tend to happen near population centres. So that 100-meter margin is the most important area, and we've mapped exactly where every single margin is. This is a wildfire that happened up in Derbyshire, and what we're noticing most is that habitats are changing, especially in times of drought. And we've recently introduced a new product called enhanced land cover, and that means we can now see the exact use for land. Instead of attributing it to saying farming, we can now say no, it's for livestock or it's for cereal crops. So we're noticing a change in trend over that respect as well. At OS, what we can do to help inform future decisions is look at historic records, so we can see change over time observed from the data that we capture. This is Winchester here, this is Alsford, and this I believe would be the South Downs. You can see this image was taken, I believe, yes, the 26th of June this year, and then this was taken on the 29th of July this year. So we're talking just a month's difference, but because we've had such a significant heat wave and there has been little to no rain across the south this month,

0: Oil continued its rise on Friday amid further concerns around the opening of the Strait of Hormuz, as Iran, working with Oman, suggested banning vessels deemed hostile from the strait and heavily fining those who violated the proposed rules. Oil futures settled up at over $3 a barrel on Thursday, August 6th, as Iran reviewed a bill to ban U.S. and Israeli vessels from the Strait of Hormuz, where roughly a fifth of the world's oil and liquefied natural gas transmitted before the war began at the end of February. Prices fell earlier in the week as a possible solution to the ongoing conflict looked more likely, but benchmark Brent breached $80 on Thursday after falling below that for the first time since July 13th.
1: U.S. court on Thursday ordered Facebook parent company Meta to pay $567 million to address harms to young people from its platforms. New Mexico Judge Brian Biedscheid ruled Meta's platforms were a public nuisance and that the company had engaged in an activity that injures the public health, safety, and welfare in New Mexico.
2: Mr. Zuckerberg.
1: Judge Brian Biedscheid in Santa Fe ruled the company had created a public nuisance in New Mexico, siding with the state's Attorney General Raul Torres, a Democrat. Torres had accused the social media company of designing its products to addict young users and failing to protect children from sexual exploitation on its platforms. Biedscheid ordered the company to impose a range of youth safety measures, including monthly limits on teens' use of Facebook and Instagram, restrictions on notifications, tighter controls on adult contact with minors, safeguards for AI chatbots, and enhanced review of child sexual abuse reports under a $567 million decree that will remain in place for 5 years. The ruling came in the second phase of New Mexico's lawsuit. A jury in March had found Meta violated the state's consumer protection law by misrepresenting the safety of Facebook and Instagram for young users. It ordered the company to pay $375 million in damages. The case is being closely watched as states, municipalities, and school districts across the country pursue similar claims seeking to force changes at the industry level.
0: Mexico deployed more than 1,500 soldiers and National Guard personnel to the western state of Michoacán on Thursday in an attempt to resume U.S. export inspections, suspended a day earlier over safety concerns. The Defense Ministry said the deployment of 1,557 troops targets key producing municipalities, with personnel protecting packing facilities, transportation routes, and inspection points from organized crime extortion. The U.S. suspended inspections on Wednesday, citing safety concerns. U.S. law requires Department of Agriculture inspectors to certify Mexican avocados for export. Mexican President Claudia Sheinbaum said the government is coordinating a work plan with the U.S. Embassy to guarantee inspector safety in areas where the National Guard previously had limited presence. A packing plant in Tacambaro, Michoacán, operated on Thursday at half capacity, as conveyor belts functioned only when there was a load. The United States accounts for nearly 90% of Mexico's avocado exports by volume, making it by far the country's largest foreign market. Michoacán, Mexico's top avocado exporting state, has struggled with violent clashes as criminal groups fight over drug routes, illegal logging, and the extortion of producers.
3: Rows of sewing machines stood idle at clothing factories in Newcastle after xenophobic protests drove thousands of migrant workers out of South Africa. Reuters visited three factories in late July whose owners said they had lost between 12% and 19% of their workforce during the protests. Factory owner Alex Liu said some of the workers had sewing skills that were in short supply.
4: We can't immediately replace this skill with local It takes time. And we were not prepared.
3: The vacancies follow months of anti-immigrant marches and vigilante attacks against foreigners in South Africa. The campaign, led by an anti-immigrant group called March and March, sought to free up jobs for South Africans, a third of whom are unemployed. Employers here counter that they mostly employ South Africans, but need some experienced garment sector workers from neighboring Eswatini and Lesotho. Liu said the shortage could cripple businesses.
4: I think they are on the edge of shutting down, but simply because I think at the moment everybody's wait and see. See if they can survive.
3: And the Southern African Clothing and Textiles Workers Union estimates that 15% of Newcastle's 15,000-strong textile workforce left during the protests. Another factory owner, Rungwa Yan, started a training course for 7 local employees after losing about 40 foreign workers in June.
2: Starting to ask people if they're willing to be trained, be skilled workers. This week, I already got 7 people. They applied to be training. So I started training. So it's benefit for them, also benefit for my company in the future.
3: But he says many young South Africans balk at the difficult work and low wages.
2: It's not easy because I don't know young people, they are choosing to the, the comfortable job in my mind. Local people looking for the nurse, looking for the cashier, because textile, the clothing business is tough. You're sitting 9 hours on the bench is not easy.
5: For us, El Nino is a blessing and a grace.
6: Anugerah.
5: It is something we should be grateful for.
6: Sesuatu yang harus disyukurin.
7: The drier, hotter conditions caused by the El Nino phenomenon usually mean bad news for farming, but not for salt farmers in Indonesia's West Java province, who wish it would return every year. As most of Indonesia's salt production is still done traditionally, farmers heavily rely on heat to evaporate seawater in shallow coastal ponds. They then scrape the crystallized salt from the pond floors and collect it in piles. Even brief rainfall can interrupt the process, which is why the El Niño-driven dry season has been highly beneficial for salt farming. An official at the Cirebon Regency Food Security and Fisheries Agency said salt production had surged compared with the same period last year.
8: In the same month last year, it was slightly lower at 30 to 25 metric tons. Yes, it is already hitting 600 tons. So the drought is likely to continue in August to October. But hopefully it will prolong to September to November.

0: And then the possibility of a more abundant harvest will be higher.
1: During the El Niño period in 2023, national salt production reached 2.5 million tons, a far cry from last year's output of 1 million tons, which was hit by a shorter-than-usual dry season and wetter La Niña conditions. The Indonesian Weather Agency has warned that the El Niño will persist into early 2027. The news comes to the detriment of the country's crop farmers, who have been advised to adjust their planting schedules and farming activities. But despite having to endure El Niño's baking heat in the fields, salt farmer Darminto looks forward to the chance of making a better living.
2: My hope is that the drought will last longer, so that I can get more money, store enough salt, and meet my daily needs. If the salt season is short, what else can I do? I'm just a laborer.
3: Mohamed Salah was welcomed by a packed Trabzonspor stadium as the Egyptian king completed his move to the Turkish club on Thursday. The 34-year-old Egypt international officially signed a 2-year contract at a ceremony on Thursday, following his arrival in Istanbul on Wednesday to a boisterous welcome from throngs of supporters. Salah joined the 7-time Turkish champions as a free agent after bringing his historic Liverpool career to an end at the close of last season. During his time on Merseyside, he established himself as a Premier League legend, scoring 257 goals in 442 appearances while lifting 2 league titles and the Champions League among 8 major trophies. Despite having a year remaining on his contract, Salah announced in March that he would leave Liverpool following a frustrating final campaign in which he scored 12 goals and endured a high-profile dispute with then-manager Arne Slot. He now joins a Trabzonspor side coming off a third-place finish in the Super League.
4: The last couple of days, it's an experience I never had in my life. I just want to thank every one of you for being here today and yesterday. You showed me so much love, and I never expect that reception. I'm here to win. I want to win something with this club because you guys showed me so much love, and I really, really appreciate that.
3: Vinicius Jr. has ended summer speculation over his future by agreeing a new 6-year contract with Real Madrid. Arsenal had been heavily linked with a move for Brazil international Vinicius, who had entered the final 12 months of his deal at the Bernabeu. A tumultuous 2025-26 campaign where Real went trophyless and initial uncertainty after the arrival of Jose Mourinho in Madrid alerted the likes of Arsenal. But Vinicius has now committed his long-term future to the Spanish giants. Real Madrid and Vinicius Jr. have agreed on the extension of our player's contract, which links him to the club until June 30th, 2032, a club statement read. Vinicius Jr. joined Real Madrid in July 2018 at the age of 18. In his 8 seasons wearing our jersey, he has played 375 matches, scored 128 goals, and won 14 titles. 2 Champions Leagues, 3 Club World Cups, 2 UEFA Super Cups, 3 La Liga titles, 1 Copa del Rey, and 3 Spanish Super Cups, it added. His contribution to all these titles has been pivotal due to his gameplay, assists, and goals. The 26-year-old had hinted at extending his association with Real during an in-house interview on Tuesday, where he spoke about new boss Mourinho wanting him to be happy and joyful after a difficult spell. A shock last 16 World Cup exit in America with Brazil last month also added to a frustrating 12-month period for Vinicius. But with his future settled, the former Flamengo prospect will aim to help Real get back to competing for major honors again under Mourinho. The European threat to boycott the World Cup remains in place despite FIFA and its president Gianni Infantino apologizing over the handling of a private investor plan. Infantino has been under pressure for over a week after a controversial plan to sell stakes in a company to run the World Cup to private investors first emerged on July 28th.

0: will never be made again. These conditions have not been met. In addition, UEFA made it abundantly clear in its statement on Saturday that it has lost confidence in Gianni Infantino's presidency. That position holds. Yesterday's announcement that some people employed by the FIFA president, and whose careers depend on his favor, agree with him changes nothing.
1: Yes, thank you very much.
0: UEFA objected to the process Infantino had followed, but most of all to the prospect of private investors having an influence over a sporting competition, amid fears they could push for ever bigger, ever more frequent events. Infantino intended to create a company, FIFA Forward Enterprise, FFE, which would manage commercial and operational aspects of its competitions, including the men's and women's World Cups and Club World Cups. Kimberly Lecourt of Mauritius emerged victorious in a reduced sprint to win stage six of the Tour de France Femmes on Thursday, as Swiss rider Marlene Reusser held on to the overall lead with three stages remaining. The Mauritian rider of AG Insurance Soudal finished ahead of Cedrine Kerbaol of France and the polka dot jersey holder Puck Pieterse of the Netherlands. The Swiss Marlene Reusser is still the yellow jersey holder ahead of Demi Vollering of the Netherlands by 12 seconds as the Tour de France Femmes heads to the legendary Mont Ventoux for the first time ever. Lecourt joined a small breakaway group 10 kilometers from the finish, launched her sprint with 300 meters to go, and held off French rider Cedrine Kerbaol on the line, with Puck Pieterse of the Netherlands coming in third. There was no change at the top of the standings after the 153.4-kilometer ride from Montbrison to Tournon-sur-Rhône, with Reusser holding a 12-second lead over Dutch rider Demi Vollering. Poland's Katarzyna Niewiadoma-Finney was third, 1 minute and 17 seconds off the leader. Stage 7 takes the riders 146.8 kilometers from La Voulte-sur-Rhône to the summit finish at Mont Ventoux, when Vollering and Niewiadoma-Finney will be expected to make their move to overtake Reusser.

The world is full of fear, getting whatever it wants. It only cares for five of its children. An enigma. Summoning armies of terror. Instead of wind, rain, or snow, it strangles the poor with oil and spreads death on its soil. Not you nor others. The rich will understand. They tell when it will fail and when and how high it will rise. Before you, there were others who stood strong and brave, and who were blown away like straw. It liked the ones with weak faith, but true life liked the brave ones. But now, you stand before me, challenging, rejecting terror. You come with crowds following you. You are aware of everything. And now you know nothing is as powerful as the truth. A News.

0: of the Master Joint Defense Agreement.
1: Turkish President Recep Tayyip Erdogan is in Saudi Arabia for a working visit, holding high-level talks with Saudi Crown Prince Mohammed bin Salman and Pakistani Prime Minister Shehbaz Sharif as the three countries deepen coordination on

0: on regional security and strategic cooperation. The meetings focus on regional developments, bilateral relations, and broader cooperation among Turkey, Saudi Arabia, and Pakistan, reflecting intensified diplomatic engagement amid evolving security challenges across the Middle East. A key outcome of the consultations is a trilateral defense agreement aimed at strengthening cooperation against common security threats and enhancing coordination based on the principle of regional ownership. According to officials and regional sources, the agreement is designed as a defensive framework focused on protecting the territorial integrity and security of the three countries while expanding cooperation across the defense sector. The growing partnership comes against the backdrop of heightened regional tensions, including the U.S.-Iran conflict, disruptions to maritime trade through the Strait of Hormuz and the Red Sea, and broader efforts to reinforce regional stability. The three countries have also played active diplomatic roles on major regional issues, with Turkey supporting efforts toward peace in Gaza, Pakistan engaging in mediation initiatives related to the U.S.-Iran conflict, and Saudi Arabia strengthening coordination with regional partners on security and stability. The Turkish National Security Council has called on the international community to take a firm and uncompromising stance against Israel over continued ceasefire violations in Gaza, escalating settler violence in the occupied Palestinian territories, and attacks on holy sites, including Al-Aqsa Mosque. In a statement issued after its meeting, the Council said that recent developments in Gaza require a stronger international response to ensure respect for international law and support efforts to achieve lasting peace. The Council also reviewed progress under the National Solidarity and Social Cohesion Initiative, discussing the next phase of measures aimed at strengthening national security, regional stability, and long-term prosperity. The Council also highlighted Ankara's successful hosting of the NATO summit, reaffirming its commitment to contributing advanced defense capabilities to the alliance. On regional issues, the Council warned that renewed tensions between Iran and the United States pose risks to neighboring countries and global trade, calling for restraint and a return to diplomacy. The statement also emphasized the importance of expanding multidimensional cooperation with Syria and Iraq, describing closer regional coordination as essential for lasting security, stability, and prosperity.
1: All of it is bringing manufacturing back here.
2: We had oil down to less than two in many places like Iowa. Oil was down to gasoline, was down at numbers that people hadn't seen in years. $1.85, $1.95. So it passed Tuesday. I was in Iowa at a stop, and we had $1.95, another one, $1.85 a gallon. And we'll see those days pretty soon again, based on everything I see, as soon as the war ends. And I think it's going to end pretty soon. I don't think they can go much longer. Yeah, please. But I think we're doing very well. I just, you know, I'm involved in the negotiation. I think we're doing fine. It could be soon. Yeah. Well, because we need more all the time. I mean, we need more. Look, we gave tremendous amount to Ukraine. The Biden people did. And they were given free of charge, no charge, billions, hundreds of billions of dollars. And fortunately, I built up so much during my term. I rebuilt the military and also loaded it up with a lot of stuff. And we have certain types of munitions that are very powerful, that we have unlimited, virtual unlimited supply. We have others where it's a little bit tighter. and we're getting them in on a daily basis.

0: basis. As you know, our defense companies are building more plants right now than at any point in history. They're building plants for the Patriots, for the Tomahawks, for everything. So we're in great shape. But with that being said, we always want more. We have to have more. We have other things maybe come up. You maybe come up and maybe don't come up. Hopefully nothing else does come up. But we're in very good shape. We have literally massive amounts of ammunition. Yeah.
1: Mr. President.
2: Yemen's Houthis claimed responsibility for a large-scale missile and drone attack against what they described as Saudi-backed military mobilizations in eastern Yemen on Thursday, saying the strikes killed and wounded hundreds of fighters and destroyed military camps and equipment. Houthi military spokesman Yahya Sari said the operation targeted troop concentrations in Al-Ruwaik, Al-Abr, and Al-Thaniya, as well as camps belonging to the 1st and 3rd Emergency Regiments, using what he described as a large number of ballistic missiles and drones.
3: تابعة لما يسمى الفرقة الأولى والثالثة طوارئ بعدد كبير من الصواريخ البالستية والطائرات المسيرة وكان من نتائج العملية ما يلي مصرع وإصابة المئات من مرتزقة العدو السعودي تدمير وإحراق عدد كبير من معسكرات وتحشيدات ومخازن وأسلحة العدو السعودي في منطقة الوديعة شرقي البلاد تدمير عدد كبير من الآليات العسكرية المتواجدة في المعسكرات المستهدفة.
2: Sari said the strikes destroyed camps, warehouses, military vehicles and weapons in the Al Wadiya area, accusing Saudi Arabia of preparing a new offensive against Houthi-held territory.
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2: At least 30 Yemeni government troops were killed in attacks on military camps in Yemen's Marib and Hadramut provinces on Thursday, government sources said, adding that the death toll could rise. At least two people were killed and more than a dozen others injured after an improvised explosive device planted inside a minibus exploded in the Jarumana suburb of Damascus, according to Syrian authorities. The blast struck a busy commercial street in the predominantly Druze suburb southeast of the Syrian capital. Syrian state media said the explosive device had been hidden inside the vehicle. Emergency crews and residents rushed to the scene, evacuating the wounded to nearby hospitals while security forces cordoned off the area and investigators examined the wreckage. No group has claimed responsibility for the attack. The bombing is the latest in a series of security incidents in Syria and comes amid heightened tensions in Jarumana. Authorities have launched an investigation into the explosion as security measures were reinforced across the area.

0: patients suffering from kidney diseases in the Gaza Strip are facing an increasingly arduous journey to reach hospital to receive life-saving dialysis, with scarce transportation and damaged roads making the trip a regular ordeal, while the enclave's healthcare system struggles to cope amid severe medicine shortages. For thousands of kidney patients in Gaza, every dialysis session is far more than a routine medical appointment. It is another difficult struggle for survival within a healthcare system which is under immense strain and desperately trying to keep essential services running. Three times a week, wheelchair-bound Ataf Abu Tahoon relies on her son to push her through the rubble-lined streets to the Al-Shifa Hospital in Gaza. For her, the bumpy and uncomfortable quest to receive essential treatment is another painful but necessary undertaking, adding to the burden of her illness. Inside Al-Shifa's dialysis unit, patients may share the same illness but face different hardships. While simply making it to the clinic is already daunting enough, the under-equipped facilities and limited medical supplies they find once they get there represents a whole other challenge amid a wider crisis. According to Gaza's health ministry, shortages of essential kidney medications have reached a staggering 46%. Hospitals across the territory are desperately lacking basic medicines, medical equipment, and vital spare parts for power generators. The World Health Organization has warned that the ongoing damage to health facilities and strict restrictions on the entry of medical supplies are severely disrupting care, putting an already vulnerable population at growing risk.
1: Mobile health clinic in the occupied West Bank outside the city of Tulkarm, where doctors have been treating Palestinian patients. Now, the patients that we spoke to said it's become increasingly hard for them to get medicines. And that's because, according to rights groups as well as the Palestinian Authority, Israel's policy towards the West Bank, such as withholding tax revenue, increased military raids, and erecting barriers throughout the territory, is decimating the health system. Since the war between Israel and Hamas erupted nearly 3 years ago, Israel has withheld billions of dollars of tax and custom revenue that it holds on behalf of the PA, which has made it incredibly hard for the PA to pay public salaries, including health workers. A new report by Physicians for Human Rights says that hundreds of medicines are completely out of stock, hospitals and clinics are working at a reduced capacity, and health workers are barely being paid. Now, NGOs, aid groups are doing what they can to help the situation. They're moving clinics like this closer to the population, but still they too are coming under attack from Israel. Israel has revoked the permits of dozens of aid groups. It's making it harder for them to operate. Doctors and patients say that if this continues, the situation is only going to become more dire.
0: Four Palestinian workers who had been detained by Israel from Gaza and were released under the ceasefire agreement arrived in the Gaza Strip through the Kerem Abu Salem border crossing. The released workers crossed to the Palestinian side of the border crossing accompanied by teams from the International Committee of the Red Cross, ICRC. They were then taken to Nasser Hospital in the city of Khan Yunis in the southern Gaza Strip. The workers described the mistreatment they endured during their captivity. The workers said that during their detention, they were beaten, had their hands bound, their eyes covered, and were subjected to insults. They also said that being unable to get news of their families during Israel's ongoing genocide against the Gaza Strip since October 7, 2023, caused them severe psychological damage. Every day we died being far from our families, Ziad Musa, one of the workers released from Israeli prisons, said, "The feeling of returning to Gaza is indescribable. Despite the hardship we went through, we've returned home again." Musa said, "Thank God we returned, but the treatment we experienced was very harsh. There was no distinction between old or young. All of us were subjected to humiliation." Musa said he was unable to learn what had happened to his family in Gaza while being held at Ofer prison, saying, "We died every day being far from our families. Every piece of news from Gaza killed us 100 times over because we couldn't reach them. We couldn't find out whether they were okay." He learned in prison that 6 of his children had died. Another worker, Ahmed Essekili, said he had been working on the Israeli side before the war began, and that after the border crossings closed, he moved to the city of Qalqilya in the West Bank, where he was taken captive by Israeli forces during a raid on the place he was staying. Essekili said Israeli soldiers raided the building before dawn, made the workers lie on the ground, bound their hands, and covered their eyes before taking them to a military post near Tulkarm. Essekili said they were held for 2 days with their hands bound and eyes covered and were later transferred to Ofer prison, saying, "We were treated extremely harshly. We were constantly beaten and insulted. No respect was shown for our humanity." Essekili said the most painful moment of his detention was when he learned that six of his children had died in Israeli attacks on Gaza, saying, "When I got this news, I was in complete shock. I fainted and was taken to the hospital. I couldn't be with my family. I couldn't even see my children off on their final journey."

0: workers said their hardship was not limited to the conditions of detention alone. The loss of communication and the continuation of bombardment meant they lived in constant fear for their families as well. In addition to the released workers, thousands of prisoners taken from the Gaza Strip remain held in Israeli prisons. Human rights organizations are calling for information on the prisoners' conditions, for them to be treated in accordance with international humanitarian law, and for their release or for information to be provided to their families about their fate. According to data from Palestinian institutions, as of early July 2026, approximately 9,400 Palestinians are held in Israeli prisons. Among them are 94 women, more than 350 children, 3,244 administrative detainees, and 1,320 individuals whom Israel claims are unlawful combatants. Since the date Israel's attacks on the Gaza Strip began, approximately 73,000 Palestinians have been killed and more than 173,000 wounded. Around 90% of Gaza's civilian infrastructure has also been severely damaged.
1: Four people, including teachers and students, were killed in a school shooting in Thailand on Friday. Education Minister Prasir Jantararuangtong told Reuters. The minister did not specify whether the four dead included the gunman, who police said had killed himself. The incident took place in the Bang Krewai district of Nong Thaburi province, north of Bangkok. Police identified the perpetrator as a student. In the 2025 academic year, the school had an enrollment of around 3,100 students and 147 teachers, according to district authorities. The shooting triggered a major emergency response as police and rescue teams secured the school and evacuated students. The incident has renewed concerns about school safety in Thailand, where deadly shootings have shocked the country in recent years.
2: I'm at the site of a deadly high school shooting in Bangkok. This is the Thepsirin Nonthaburi School in Nonthaburi Province, which is northwest of Bangkok. And it's where a student shot and killed at least six people and wounded several others. The shooter has since been hospitalized. Behind me is the building where the shooting took place. Victims' bodies are still inside and emergency workers have entered to retrieve them. Earlier I saw forensic teams examining bullet shell casings that were on the floor outside the building. The motive is still being investigated. According to the police, the gun was believed to have been taken from a family member. Prime Minister Anutin Chanvirakan has offered his condolences and is making a trip to the school. A witness earlier told reporters that students hid inside a classroom while they heard gunshots from another building before police officers knocked on the door and cleared a way for them to leave the building.
1: Three inmates were killed and more than 20 were injured in two separate prison clashes in Sri Lanka on Thursday and Friday, a government minister said. Special police personnel was seen moving inside the Kuruwita prison, and many ambulances carried injured inmates as medical personnel, and prison officials received them at the hospital. Public Security Minister Ananda Wijapala told Parliament on Friday that one inmate died at Colombo Magazine Prison in the capital Colombo late Thursday when about 40 prisoners clashed after breaking out of their cells. Two inmates died Friday morning at Kuruwita Prison in Kuruwita Town, about 80 kilometers, 50 miles from the capital, Wijapala said. Between the two incidents, 23 inmates were injured and admitted to hospitals, Wijapala said, adding that the violence was related to narcotics dealers and rival criminal gangs. The reports of the three deaths come a month after a clash in Nagambo prison on July 6th left at least 26 people dead, including seven prison officers. Sri Lankan prisons are highly congested, with more than 39,000 inmates crowded into a system with a total capacity of just 10,000.

0: according to a recent speech in Parliament by Justice Minister Harshana Nanayakara.
1: A new wave of attacks has made life deadlier for Ukrainians. It's been dubbed the Safari. Two Russian bombs hit Katerina Lehuta's seafood business in Ukraine's southeastern city of Zaporizhia in July.
2: This is the new reality. Even half a year ago, it was still scary, of course, and there were strikes, but it wasn't like this. Now it's just a safari.
1: Ukrainians have adopted the term to describe what appears to be drones hunting civilians or vehicles in the street. It's part of Russia's escalating air war on Ukrainian cities as it makes only grinding progress on the front lines. On Tuesday, Ukraine accused Russia of committing a war crime after video footage showed a drone chasing down and wounding a vegetable seller in the southern city of Kherson.
3: They crash into their target, like the one that you saw in this video that's gone viral of the market seller, and they carry an explosive warhead that detonates on impact.
1: Reuters has reported on the kill zone along the front lines, where Ukrainian and Russian soldiers dodge attack drones hunting anything that moves. Reuters reporter Max Hunder has seen these types of attacks now target civilians.
3: I talked to bus drivers whose bus had been hit at least five times by drones dropping grenades and small bombs on them. And what's amazing is they keep driving the route.
1: Russia's defense ministry did not immediately respond to a request for comment. But Russia has denied targeting civilians in the war, which began with its full-scale invasion of Ukraine in 2022.

0: The Secretary General strongly condemns the latest large-scale missile and drone attacks by the armed forces of the Russian Federation on Kiev and other cities in Ukraine that reportedly killed and injured dozens of civilians and led to extensive damage to civilian infrastructure. The Secretary General is deeply concerned by the continued escalation of the conflict, including onto the territory of the Russian Federation. In this regard, he also condemns the recent Ukrainian drone attacks on several regions of the Russian Federation, which reportedly resulted in civilian casualties and damage to civilian infrastructure. These latest series of attacks follow an alarming pattern of escalating strikes against populated areas, reportedly resulting in a record-level increase in numbers of civilian casualties and widespread destruction of residential and civilian infrastructure in Ukraine, as well as increasingly in the Russian Federation. Attacks against civilians and civilian infrastructure are a clear violation of international humanitarian law and must stop immediately. The Secretary General is also deeply concerned by the increasing risks to safety and security of navigation in the Black Sea and the Sea of Azov and the potential impact on global food security. He calls on all concerned to ensure freedom of navigation in accordance with international law and for the protection of civilian ports and maritime infrastructure. The Secretary General reiterates his call for urgent de-escalation, leading to a full, immediate, and unconditional ceasefire, and for a just, sustainable, and comprehensive peace in line with international law, including the UN Charter and relevant UN resolutions.
1: More than 140 people died during a mass border crossing into Spain's North African enclave of Ceuta last week. CETA President Juan Jesus Vivas told an extraordinary meeting of the European Parliament's Committee on Civil Liberties, Justice and Home Affairs on Thursday. Vivas said about 80,000 people entered Ceuta, nearly 75,000 of whom subsequently returned voluntarily.
2: جيتنا هنا باش نخدموا المغرب ما فيه والو فهمتيني المغرب ما فيه حتى شي حاجه جينا هنا ندبروا على راسنا نطلعوا اسبانيا نخدموا فهمتي الترباخو انا طابيسير وكنعدل الصالونيس كذا فهمتيني المغرب ما كاين والو فهمتي المغرب انت خدام وصاحب بحال حمار فهمتيني هادشي اللي كاين.
1: Between 3,000 and 5,000 migrants remain in the enclave, leaving reception centers overwhelmed and creating a severe humanitarian emergency, he said, calling for stronger security, more reception resources, and greater support from EU agencies. European Commissioner for Internal Affairs and Migration Magnus Brunner described the influx, which involved a number of people roughly equivalent to Ceuta's entire population, as incredible.
3: Ellos viven en unas condiciones de pobreza y necesitan mejorar sus condiciones de vida, yo les entiendo. 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
1: Brunner said the EU should use all the leverage at its disposal, including visa policy and, more broadly, trade and development aid, to secure Morocco's cooperation on migration. The agency forecasts strong winds, heavy rain, and high waves in the Okinawa region through Sunday, urging residents to stay indoors. Thousands of Argentines rallied outside the National Congress in Buenos Aires on Thursday as senators debated President Javier Milei's controversial inviolability of private property bill, which critics say would facilitate foreign land acquisition. The legislation sparked fierce opposition from unions, social organizations, and war veterans who accused the government of attempting to sell national sovereignty. Senator Agustín Coto from Milei's La Libertad Avanza party defended the bill as protecting constitutional property rights from state interference, while opposition Senator Jorge Capitanich rejected it as serving corporate rather than public interests. Leonor Cruz, a leader from the Argentine Workers Central, told protesters the law would allow foreign states and individuals to purchase Argentina's natural resources, warning that some already own entire towns. Police deployed water cannons as demonstrators carried signs reading, "The homeland is not for sale," and banners ridiculing Milei. The government withdrew provisions specifically addressing foreign land ownership, but sought approval for remaining sections. The virus causing a massive outbreak of Ebola in the Democratic Republic of the Congo could be mutating, health officials fear, as confirmed cases pass 4,000. A total of 694 patients remain in isolation or hospital care, while 793 people have recovered. International Medical Humanitarian Organization, Médecins Sans Frontières, warned Wednesday that the Ebola outbreak in eastern DR Congo is more critical than ever, spreading at an alarming and unprecedented pace with no sign of slowing down. Africa's public health watchdog said the time for incremental action was over, as they announced plans to scale up every aspect of the response and go door to door looking for patients. The Ebola outbreak, caused by the Bundibugyo strain of the virus, was first reported on May 15th, although there are suspicions the disease could have been spreading since January. The outbreak is now the second largest Ebola outbreak on record. There are eight times more cases and six times more deaths than were recorded 11 weeks into the West Africa Ebola outbreak in 2014-18, which infected more than 28,000 people and killed at least 11,000. Slow-moving typhoon. Dolphin approached Japan's southern remote islands on Friday, causing the main airport on Okinawa to close and grounding all flights in and out of the island, while sending hundreds of people to evacuation centers. The typhoon was near Yoron Island.

0: and heading west toward Okinawa's main island with maximum sustained winds of 144 kilometers per hour as of late Friday morning, according to the Japan Meteorological Agency. Three men in their 70s were slightly injured. Two were caught by strong winds, and a third fell from a stool, the Okinawa prefectural officials said. Naha International Airport on Okinawa Island said it was closed Friday, and all domestic and international flights in and out of Naha were canceled. As of midday Friday, 240 people had taken shelter at evacuation centers across Okinawa, the prefectural government said. With dolphin expected to affect parts of Japan's southern main island of Kyushu, residents whose houses were damaged by last week's deadly earthquake were placing blue tarps on roofs and walls to protect against further water damage. The agency forecast strong winds, heavy rain, and high waves in the Okinawa region through Sunday, urging residents to stay indoors.
1: Multiple areas in northwest China's Shanxi province were hit by heavy rain on Wednesday, which triggered flooding and massive damage to roads and other infrastructure in some areas. According to state media CCTV's report, Shangluo City, including Zhishui County, activated a level 3 flood control emergency response. All tourist attractions and rafting businesses were closed, passenger bus services were suspended, construction sites and industrial operations were halted, and temporary traffic controls were imposed on key roads and highway toll stations across the jurisdiction. The heavy rainfall has affected 54 villages in 9 towns, damaged or destroyed 345 homes, and forced the evacuation of more than 5,000 residents, CCTV reported. According to CCTV, authorities in Yichang evacuated 1,582 residents as a precaution. In Zigui County, Yichang City, intense short-duration rainfall caused rivers and streams to rise rapidly, leading to severe flooding in low-lying areas and rural communities.

0: Heat and drought have lowered river levels across large parts of Europe, raising concerns about water supplies, river transport, and power generation. Hungary is facing electricity shortages as the low water levels force the POX nuclear power plant, which uses the river for cooling, to shut down its reactors.
1: Yes, that's very interesting.
0: Voluntary reductions in electricity used by households and more than 300 companies, following a government appeal, have helped lower demand and ease pressure on the national grid. However, Prime Minister Peter Magyar has warned that this week will be critical as hot weather persists. Meanwhile, the Water Authority in Hungary was projecting that the level of the Danube, which flows from Germany to the Black Sea, would drop further in the coming days. Hungary's Prime Minister, Peter Magyar, has since warned the country is facing the most critical 5 days ahead with its sole nuclear power plant, the 2-gigawatt PAX plant, expected to be shut down this week due to the water levels on the river, which is used for cooling. He said the power plant would operate at reduced capacity until it is completely shut down for the first time in more than 4 decades as a new heat wave looms.
2: For wildfire risk, we found that, or OAS have identified, that 1.8 million homes sit on a boundary in between the rural and urban margin. So when you look at a map, it's where it goes from your greys to your greens and yellows. And this is where wildfires are most common. Of course, they can happen in remote locations. And when you think wildfires, most people go the Australian bush or California wildfires. In the UK, it's a bit different. They tend to happen near population centres. So that 100-meter margin is the most important area, and we've mapped exactly where every single margin is. This is a wildfire that happened up in Derbyshire.

And what we're noticing most is that habitats are changing, especially in times of drought. And we've recently introduced a new product called Enhanced Land Cover. And that means we can now see the exact use for land. Instead of attributing it to saying farming, we can now say, no, it's for livestock or it's for cereal crops. So we're noticing a change in trend over that respect as well. At OS, what we can do to help inform future decisions is look at historic records. So we can see change over time observed from the data that we capture. This is Winchester here, this is Alsford, and this, I believe, would be the South Downs. You can see this image was taken, I believe, yes, the 26th of June this year. And then this was taken on the 29th of July this year. So we're talking just a month's difference, but because we've had such a significant heat wave and there has been little to no rain across the south this month.

0: Oil continued its rise on Friday amid further concerns around the opening of the Strait of Hormuz, as Iran, working with Oman, suggested banning vessels deemed hostile from the strait and heavily fining those who violated the proposed rules. Oil futures settled up at over $3 a barrel on Thursday, August 6th, as Iran reviewed a bill to ban U.S. and Israeli vessels from the Strait of Hormuz, where roughly a fifth of the world's oil and liquefied natural gas transmitted before the war began at the end of February. Prices fell earlier in the week as a possible solution to the ongoing conflict looked more likely, but benchmark Brent breached $80 on Thursday after falling below that for the first time since July 13th.
1: U.S. court on Thursday ordered Facebook parent company Meta to pay $567 million to address harms to young people from its platforms. New Mexico Judge Brian Biedscheid ruled Meta's platforms were a public nuisance and that the company had engaged in an activity that injures the public health, safety, and welfare in New Mexico.
2: Mr. Zuckerberg.
1: Judge Brian Biedscheid in Santa Fe ruled the company had created a public nuisance in New Mexico, siding with the state's Attorney General Raul Torres, a Democrat. Torres had accused the social media company of designing its products to addict young users and failing to protect children from sexual exploitation on its platforms. Biedscheid ordered the company to impose a range of youth safety measures, including monthly limits on teens' use of Facebook and Instagram, restrictions on notifications, tighter controls on adult contact with minors, safeguards for AI chatbots, and enhanced review of child sexual abuse reports under a $567 million decree that will remain in place for 5 years. The ruling came in the second phase of New Mexico's lawsuit. A jury in March had found Meta violated the state's consumer protection law by misrepresenting the safety of Facebook and Instagram for young users. It ordered the company to pay $375 million in damages. The case is being closely watched as states, municipalities, and school districts across the country pursue similar claims seeking to force changes at the industry level.
0: Mexico deployed more than 1,500 soldiers and National Guard personnel to the western state of Michoacán on Thursday in an attempt to resume U.S. export inspections, suspended a day earlier over safety concerns. The Defense Ministry said the deployment of 1,557 troops targets key producing municipalities, with personnel protecting packing facilities, transportation routes, and inspection points from organized crime extortion. The U.S. suspended inspections on Wednesday, citing safety concerns. U.S. law requires Department of Agriculture inspectors to certify Mexican avocados for export. Mexican President Claudia Sheinbaum said the government is coordinating a work plan with the U.S. Embassy to guarantee inspector safety in areas where the National Guard previously had limited presence.

0: packing plant in Tacambaro, Michoacan, operated on Thursday at half capacity, as conveyor belts functioned only when there was a load. The United States accounts for nearly 90% of Mexico's avocado exports by volume, making it by far the country's largest foreign market. Michoacan, Mexico's top avocado exporting state, has struggled with violent clashes as criminal groups fight over drug routes, illegal logging, and the extortion of producers.
1: Rows of sewing machines stood idle at clothing factories in Newcastle after xenophobic protests drove thousands of migrant workers out of South Africa. Reuters visited three factories in late July whose owners said they had lost between 12% and 19% of their workforce during the protests. Factory owner Alex Liu said some of the workers had sewing skills that were in short supply.
2: We can't immediately replace this skill with local. It takes time, and we were not prepared.
1: The vacancies follow months of anti-immigrant marches and vigilante attacks against foreigners in South Africa. The campaign, led by an anti-immigrant group called March and March, sought to free up jobs for South Africans, a third of whom are unemployed. Employers here counter that they mostly employ South Africans, but need some experienced garment sector workers from neighboring Eswatini and Lesotho. Liu said the shortage could cripple businesses.
2: I think they are on the edge of shutting down, but simply because I think at the moment everybody's wait and see if they can survive.
1: And the Southern African Clothing and Textiles Workers Union estimates that 15% of Newcastle's 15,000-strong textile workforce left during the protests. Another factory owner, Rungwa Yan, started a training course for seven local employees after losing about 40 foreign workers in June.
3: Starting to ask people if they're willing to be trained, be skilled workers. This week, I already got seven people. They applied to be training. So I started training. So it's benefit for them, also benefit for my company in the future.
1: But he says many young South Africans balk at the difficult work and low wages.
3: It's not easy because I don't know young people they are choosing to their comfortable job in my mind. Local people looking for the nurse, looking for the cashier, because textile, the clothing business is tough. You know, you sitting 9 hours on the bench is not easy.
4: For us, El Nino is a blessing and a grace.
5: Anugerah. Bagi kami, El Nino.
4: It is something we should be grateful for.
5: Sesuatu yang harus disyukurin.
6: The drier, hotter conditions caused by the El Nino phenomenon usually mean bad news for farming, but not for salt farmers in Indonesia's West Java province, who wish it would return every year. As most of Indonesia's salt production is still done traditionally, farmers heavily rely on heat to evaporate seawater in shallow coastal ponds. They then scrape the crystallized salt from the pond floors and collect it in piles. Even brief rainfall can interrupt the process, which is why the El Niño-driven dry season has been highly beneficial for salt farming. An official at the Cirebon Regency Food Security and Fisheries Agency said salt production had surged compared with the same period last year.
7: In the same month last year, it was slightly lower at 30 to 25 metric tons. Yes, it is already hitting 600 tons. So the drought is likely to continue in August to October. But hopefully it will prolong to September to November. And then the possibility of a more abundant harvest will be higher.
6: During the El Nino period in 2023, national salt production reached 2.5 million tons, a far cry from last year's output of 1 million tons, which was hit by a shorter than usual dry season and wetter La Nina conditions. The Indonesian Weather Agency has warned that the El Nino will persist into early 2027. The news comes to the detriment of the country's crop farmers, who have been advised to adjust their planting schedules and farming activities. But despite having to endure El Niño's baking heat in the fields, salt farmer Darminto looks forward to the chance of making a better living.
4: My hope is that the drought will last longer so that I can get more money, store enough salt, and meet my daily needs. If the salt season is short, what else can I do? I'm just a laborer.
8: Mohamed Salah was welcomed by a packed Trabzonspor stadium as the Egyptian king completed his move to the Turkish club on Thursday. The 34-year-old Egypt international officially signed a 2-year contract at a ceremony on Thursday, following his arrival in Istanbul on Wednesday to a boisterous welcome from throngs of supporters. Salah joined the 7-time Turkish champions as a free agent after bringing his historic Liverpool career to an end at the close of last season. During his time on Merseyside, he established himself as a Premier League legend, scoring 257 goals in 442 appearances while lifting 2 league titles and the Champions League among 8 major trophies. Despite having a year remaining on his contract, Salah announced in March that he would leave Liverpool following a frustrating final campaign in which he scored 12 goals and endured a high-profile dispute with then-manager Arne Slot. He now joins a Trabzonspor side coming off a third-place finish in the Super League.
9: The last couple of days, it's an experience I never had in my life. I just want to thank every one of you for being here today and yesterday. You showed me so much love, and I never expect that reception. I'm here to win. I want to win something with this club because you guys show me so much love, and I really, really appreciate that.
8: Vinicius Jr. has ended summer speculation over his future by agreeing a new 6-year contract with Real Madrid. Arsenal had been heavily linked with a move for Brazil international Vinicius, who had entered the final 12 months of his deal at the Bernabeu. A tumultuous 2025-26 campaign where Real went trophyless and initial uncertainty after the arrival of Jose Mourinho in Madrid alerted the likes of Arsenal. But Vinicius has now committed his long-term future to the Spanish giants. Real Madrid and Vinicius Jr. have agreed on the extension of our player's contract, which links him to the club until June 30th, 2032, a club statement read. Vinicius Jr. joined Real Madrid in July 2018 at the age of 18. In his 8 seasons wearing our jersey, he has played 375 matches, scored 128 goals, and won 14 titles. 2 Champions Leagues, 3 Club World Cups, 2 UEFA Super Cups, 3 La Liga titles, 1 Copa del Rey, and 3 Spanish Super Cups, it added. His contribution to all these titles has been pivotal due to his gameplay, assists, and goals. The 26-year-old had hinted at extending his association with Real during an in-house interview on Tuesday, where he spoke about new boss Mourinho wanting him to be happy and joyful after a difficult spell. A shock last 16 World Cup exit in America with Brazil last month also added to a frustrating 12-month period for Vinicius. But with his future settled, the former Flamengo prospect will aim to help Real get back to competing for major honors again under Mourinho. The European threat to boycott the World Cup remains in place despite FIFA and its president Gianni Infantino apologizing over the handling of a private investor plan. Infantino has been under pressure for over a week after a controversial plan to sell stakes in a company to run the World Cup to private investors first emerged on July 28th. The plan was rejected by UEFA and 2 other continental confederations, with UEFA also stating its 55 member countries would boycott FIFA competitions until the plan was scrapped. FIFA's management board gave Infantino its backing at a meeting in Morocco on Wednesday and issued an apology over the process followed in developing it, but the European Confederation said on Thursday that changes nothing. UEFA's associations were very clear about the conditions attached to the non-participation in FIFA competitions. A UEFA statement read, first, the proposals to sell off the major competitions had to be withdrawn, and secondly, assurances have to be made that such attempts to disfigure the game in this way

competition amid fears they could push for ever bigger, ever more frequent events. Infantino intended to create a company, FIFA Forward Enterprise, FFE, which would manage commercial and operational aspects of its competitions, including the Men's and Women's World Cups and Club World Cups. Kimberly Lecourt of Mauritius emerged victorious in a reduced sprint to win stage six of the Tour de France Femmes on Thursday, as Swiss rider Marleen Reusser held on to the overall lead with three stages remaining. The Mauritian rider of AG Insurance Soudal finished ahead of Cedrine Kerbaol of France and the polka dot jersey holder Puck Pieterse of the Netherlands. The Swiss Marleen Reusser is still the yellow jersey holder ahead of Demi Vollering of the Netherlands by 12 seconds as the Tour de France Femmes heads to the legendary Mont Ventoux for the first time ever. Lecourt joined a small breakaway group 10 kilometers from the finish, launched her sprint with 300 meters to go, and held off French rider Cedrine Kerbaol on the line, with Puck Pieterse of the Netherlands coming in third. There was no change at the top of the standings after the 153.4-kilometer ride from Montbrison to Tournon-sur-Rhône, with Reusser holding a 12-second lead over Dutch rider Demi Vollering. Poland's Katarzyna Niewiadoma-Finney was third, 1 minute and 17 seconds off the leader. Stage 7 takes the riders 146.8 kilometers from La Voulte-sur-Rhône to the summit finish at Mont Ventoux, when Vollering and Niewiadoma-Finney will be expected to make their move to overtake Reusser.

0: the Master Joint Defense Agreement.
1: Turkish President Recep Tayyip Erdogan is in Saudi Arabia for a working visit, holding high-level talks with Saudi Crown Prince Mohammed bin Salman and Pakistani Prime Minister Shehbaz Sharif, as the three countries deepen coordination on regional security and strategic cooperation. The meetings focus on regional developments, bilateral relations, and broader cooperation among Turkey, Saudi Arabia, and Pakistan, reflecting intensified diplomatic engagement amid evolving security challenges across the Middle East. A key outcome of the consultations is a trilateral defense agreement aimed at strengthening cooperation

0: against common security threats and enhancing coordination based on the principle of regional ownership. According to officials and regional sources, the agreement is designed as a defensive framework focused on protecting the territorial integrity and security of the three countries while expanding cooperation across the defense sector. The growing partnership comes against the backdrop of heightened regional tensions, including the U.S.-Iran conflict, disruptions to maritime trade through the Strait of Hormuz and the Red Sea, and broader efforts to reinforce regional stability. The three countries have also played active diplomatic roles on major regional issues, with Turkey supporting efforts toward peace in Gaza, Pakistan engaging in mediation initiatives related to the U.S.-Iran conflict, and Saudi Arabia strengthening coordination with regional partners on security and stability. The Turkish National Security Council has called on the international community to take a firm and uncompromising stance against Israel over continued ceasefire violations in Gaza, escalating settler violence in the occupied Palestinian territories, and attacks on holy sites, including Al-Aqsa Mosque. In a statement issued after its meeting, the Council said that recent developments in Gaza require a stronger international response to ensure respect for international law and support efforts to achieve lasting peace. The Council also reviewed progress under the National Solidarity and Social Cohesion Initiative, discussing the next phase of measures aimed at strengthening national security, regional stability, and long-term prosperity. The Council also highlighted Ankara's successful hosting of the NATO summit, reaffirming its commitment to contributing advanced defense capabilities to the alliance. On regional issues, the Council warned that renewed tensions between Iran and the United States pose risks to neighboring countries and global trade, calling for restraint and a return to diplomacy. The statement also emphasized the importance of expanding multidimensional cooperation with Syria and Iraq, describing closer regional coordination as essential for lasting security, stability, and prosperity.
1: Energy policy. All of it is bringing manufacturing back here.
2: We had oil down to less than two in many places like Iowa. Oil was down to gasoline, was down at numbers that people hadn't seen in years. $1.85, $1.95. So it passed Tuesday. I was in Iowa at a stop, and we had $1.95, another one, $1.85 a gallon. And we'll see those days pretty soon again, based on everything I see, as soon as the war ends. And I think it's going to end pretty soon. I don't think they can go much longer. Yeah, please. But I think we're doing very well. I just, you know, I'm involved in the negotiation. I think we're doing fine. It could be soon. Yeah. Well, because we need more all the time. I mean, we need more. Look, we gave tremendous amount to Ukraine. The Biden people did. And they were given free of charge. No charge. Billions, hundreds of billions of dollars. And fortunately, I built up so much during my term. I rebuilt the military and also loaded it up with a lot of stuff. And we have certain types of munitions that are very powerful, that we have unlimited, virtual unlimited supply. We have others where it's a little bit tighter, and we're getting them in on a daily basis. As you know, our defense companies are building more plants right now than at any point in history. They're building plants for the Patriots, for the Tomahawks, for everything. So we're in great shape. But with that being said, we always want more. We have to have more. We have other things maybe come up. You maybe come up and maybe don't come up. Hopefully nothing else does come up. But we're in very good shape. We have literally massive amounts of ammunition. Yeah.
1: Mr. President,

0: Yemen's Houthis claimed responsibility for a large-scale missile and drone attack against what they described as Saudi-backed military mobilizations in eastern Yemen on Thursday, saying the strikes killed and wounded hundreds of fighters and destroyed military camps and equipment. Houthi military spokesman Yahya Sari said the operation targeted troop concentrations in Al-Ruwaik, Al-Abr, and Al-Thaniyah, as well as camps belonging to the 1st and 3rd Emergency Regiments, using what he described as a large number of ballistic missiles and drones.
1: تابعة لما يسمى الفرقة الأولى والثالثة طوارئ بعدد كبير من الصواريخ البالستية والطائرات المسيرة وكان من نتائج العملية ما يلي مصرع وإصابة المئات من مرتزقة العدو السعودي تدمير وإحراق عدد كبير من معسكرات وتحشيدات ومخازن وأسلحة العدو السعودي في منطقة الوديعة شرقي البلاد تدمير عدد كبير من الآليات العسكرية المتواجدة في المعسكرات المستهدفة.
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0: At least 30 Yemeni government troops were killed in attacks on military camps in Yemen's Marib and Hadramut provinces on Thursday, government sources said, adding that the death toll could rise. At least two people were killed and more than a dozen others injured after an improvised explosive device planted inside a minibus exploded in the Jarumana suburb of Damascus, according to Syrian authorities. The blast struck a busy commercial street in the predominantly Druze suburb southeast of the Syrian capital. Syrian state media said the explosive device had been hidden inside the vehicle. Emergency crews and residents rushed to the scene, evacuating the wounded to nearby hospitals while security forces cordoned off the area and investigators examined the wreckage. No group has claimed responsibility for the attack. The bombing is the latest in a series of security incidents in Syria and comes amid heightened tensions in Jarumana. Authorities have launched an investigation into the explosion as security measures were reinforced across the area.

patients suffering from kidney diseases in the Gaza Strip are facing an increasingly arduous journey to reach hospital to receive life-saving dialysis, with scarce transportation and damaged roads making the trip a regular ordeal, while the enclave's healthcare system struggles to cope amid severe medicine shortages. For thousands of kidney patients in Gaza, every dialysis session is far more than a routine medical appointment. It is another difficult struggle for survival within a healthcare system which is under immense strain and desperately trying to keep essential services running. Three times a week, wheelchair-bound Ataf Abu Tahoun relies on her son to push her through the rubble-lined streets to the Al-Shifa Hospital in Gaza. For her, the bumpy and uncomfortable quest to receive essential treatment is another painful but necessary undertaking, adding to the burden of her illness. Inside Al-Shifa's dialysis unit, patients may share the same illness but face different hardships. While simply making it to the clinic is already daunting enough, the under-equipped facilities and limited medical supplies they find once they get there represents a whole other challenge amid a wider crisis. According to Gaza's health ministry, shortages of essential kidney medications have reached a staggering 46%. Hospitals across the territory are desperately lacking basic medicines, medical equipment, and vital spare parts for power generators.

0: World Health Organization has warned that the ongoing damage to health facilities and strict restrictions on the entry of medical supplies are severely disrupting care, putting an already vulnerable population at growing risk.
1: Mobile health clinic in the occupied West Bank outside the city of Tulkarm, where doctors have been treating Palestinian patients. And the patients that we spoke to said it's become increasingly hard for them to get medicines. And that's because, according to rights groups as well as the Palestinian Authority, Israel's policy towards the West Bank, such as withholding tax revenue, increased military raids, and erecting barriers throughout the territory, is decimating the health system. Since the war between Israel and Hamas erupted nearly 3 years ago, Israel has withheld billions of dollars of tax and custom revenue that it holds on behalf of the PA, which has made it incredibly hard for the PA to pay public salaries, including health workers. A new report by Physicians for Human Rights says that hundreds of medicines are completely out of stock, hospitals and clinics are working at a reduced capacity, and health workers are barely being paid. Now, NGOs, aid groups are doing what they can to help the situation. They're moving clinics like this closer to the population, but still they too are coming under attack from Israel. Israel has revoked the permits of dozens of aid groups. It's making it harder for them to operate. Doctors and patients say that if this continues, the situation is only going to become more dire.
0: Four Palestinian workers who had been detained by Israel from Gaza and were released under the ceasefire agreement arrived in the Gaza Strip through the Kerem Abu Salem border crossing. The released workers crossed to the Palestinian side of the border crossing accompanied by teams from the International Committee of the Red Cross, ICRC. They were then taken to Nasser Hospital in the city of Khan Yunis in the southern Gaza Strip. The workers described the mistreatment they endured during their captivity. The workers said that during their detention, they were beaten, had their hands bound, their eyes covered, and were subjected to insults. They also said that being unable to get news of their families during Israel's ongoing genocide against the Gaza Strip since October 7, 2023, caused them severe psychological damage. Every day we died being far from our families, Ziad Musa, one of the workers released from Israeli prisons, said, "The feeling of returning to Gaza is indescribable. Despite the hardship we went through, we've returned home again." Musa said, "Thank God we returned, but the treatment we experienced was very harsh. There was no distinction between old or young. All of us were subjected to humiliation." Musa said he was unable to learn what had happened to his family in Gaza while being held at Ofer prison, saying, "We died every day being far from our families. Every piece of news from Gaza killed us 100 times over because we couldn't reach them. We couldn't find out whether they were okay." He learned in prison that 6 of his children had died. Another worker, Ahmed S. Sekili, said he had been working on the Israeli side before the war began, and that after the border crossings closed, he moved to the city of Qalqilya in the West Bank, where he was taken captive by Israeli forces during a raid on the place he was staying. S. Sekili said Israeli soldiers raided the building before dawn, made the workers lie on the ground, bound their hands, and covered their eyes before taking them to a military post near Tulkarm. S. Sekili said they were held for 2 days with their hands bound and eyes covered and were later transferred to Ofer prison, saying, "We were treated extremely harshly. We were constantly beaten and insulted. No respect was shown for our humanity." S. Sekili said the most painful moment of his detention was when he learned that 6 of his children had died in Israeli attacks on Gaza, saying, "When I got this news, I was in complete shock. I fainted and was taken to the hospital. I couldn't be with my family. I couldn't even see my children off on their final journey." The workers said their hardship was not limited to the conditions of detention alone. The loss of communication and the continuation of bombardment meant they lived in constant fear for their families as well. In addition to the released workers, thousands of prisoners taken from the Gaza Strip remain held in Israeli prisons. Human rights organizations are calling for information on the prisoners' conditions, for them to be treated in accordance with international humanitarian law, and for their release or for information to be provided to their families about their fate. According to data from Palestinian institutions, as of early July 2026, approximately 9,400 Palestinians are held in Israeli prisons. Among them are 94 women, more than 350 children, 3,244 administrative detainees, and 1,320 individuals whom Israel claims are unlawful combatants. Since the date Israel's attacks on the Gaza Strip began, approximately 73,000 Palestinians have been killed and more than 173,000 wounded. Around 90% of Gaza's civilian infrastructure has also been severely damaged.
2: Four people, including teachers and students, were killed in a school shooting in Thailand on Friday, Education Minister Prasir Jantara Ruangtong told Reuters. The minister did not specify whether the four dead included the gunman, who police said had killed himself. The incident took place in the Bang Krewai district of Nong Thaburi province, north of Bangkok. Police identified the perpetrator as a student. In the 2025 academic year, the school had an enrollment of around 3,100 students and 147 teachers, according to district authorities. The shooting triggered a major emergency response as police and rescue teams secured the school and evacuated students. The incident has renewed concerns about school safety in Thailand, where deadly shootings have shocked the country in recent years.
3: I'm at the site of a deadly high school shooting in Bangkok. This is the Thepsirin Nong Thaburi school in Nong Thaburi province, which is northwest of Bangkok, and it's where a student shot and killed at least six people and wounded several others. The shooter has since been hospitalized. Behind me is the building where the shooting took place. Victims' bodies are still inside, and emergency workers have entered to retrieve them. Earlier, I saw forensic teams examining bullet shell casings that were on the floor outside the building. The motive is still being investigated. According to the police, the gun was believed to have been taken from a family member. Prime Minister Anutin Chanvirakan has offered his condolences and is making a trip to the school. A witness earlier told reporters that students hid inside a classroom while they heard gunshots from another building before police officers knocked on the door and cleared a way for them to leave the building.
2: Three inmates were killed and more than 20 were injured in two separate prison clashes in Sri Lanka on Thursday and Friday, a government minister said. Special police personnel was seen moving inside the Kuruwita prison, and many ambulances carried injured inmates as medical personnel, and prison officials received them at the hospital. Public Security Minister Ananda Wijapala told Parliament on Friday that one inmate died at Colombo Magazine Prison in the capital Colombo late Thursday when about 40 prisoners clashed after breaking out of their cells. Two inmates died Friday morning at Kuruwita Prison in Kuruwita Town, about 80 kilometers, 50 miles from the capital, Wijapala said. Between the two incidents, 23 inmates were injured and admitted to hospitals, Wijapala said, adding that the violence was related to narcotics dealers and rival criminal gangs. The reports of the three deaths come a month after a clash in Nagombo prison on July 6th, left at least 26 people dead, including seven prison officers. Sri Lankan prisons are highly congested, with more than 39,000 inmates crowded into a system with a total capacity of just 10,000, according to a recent speech in Parliament by Justice Minister Harshana Nanayakara.
4: A new wave of attacks has made life deadlier for Ukrainians. It's been dubbed the Safari. Two Russian bombs hit Katerina Lehuta's C-54

0: food business in Ukraine's southeastern city of Zaporizhia in July.
1: This is the new reality. Even half a year ago, it was still scary, of course, and there were strikes, but it wasn't like this. Now it's just a safari.
0: Ukrainians have adopted the term to describe what appears to be drones hunting civilians or vehicles in the street. It's part of Russia's escalating air war on Ukrainian cities as it makes only grinding progress on the front lines. On Tuesday, Ukraine accused Russia of committing a war crime after video footage showed a drone chasing down and wounding a vegetable seller in the southern city of Kherson.
2: They crash into their target, like the one that you saw in this video that's gone viral of the market seller, and they carry an explosive warhead that detonates on impact.
0: Reuters has reported on the kill zone along the front lines, where Ukrainian and Russian soldiers dodge attack drones hunting anything that moves. Reuters reporter Max Hunder has seen these types of attacks now target civilians.
2: I talked to bus drivers whose bus had been hit at least five times by drones dropping grenades and small bombs on them. And what's amazing is they keep driving the route.
0: Russia's defense ministry did not immediately respond to a request for comment. But Russia has denied targeting civilians in the war, which began with its full-scale invasion of Ukraine in 2022.

0: The Secretary General strongly condemns the latest large-scale missile and drone attacks by the armed forces of the Russian Federation on Kiev and other cities in Ukraine that reportedly killed and injured dozens of civilians and led to extensive damage to civilian infrastructure. The Secretary General is deeply concerned by the continued escalation of the conflict, including onto the territory of the Russian Federation. In this regard, he also condemns the recent Ukrainian drone attacks on several regions of the Russian Federation, which reportedly resulted in civilian casualties and damage to civilian infrastructure. These latest series of attacks follow an alarming pattern of escalating strikes against populated areas, reportedly resulting in a record-level increase in numbers of civilian casualties and widespread destruction of residential and civilian infrastructure in Ukraine, as well as increasingly in the Russian Federation. Attacks against civilians and civilian infrastructure are a clear violation of international humanitarian law and must stop immediately. The Secretary General is also deeply concerned by the increasing risks to safety and security of navigation in the Black Sea and the Sea of Azov and the potential impact on global food security. He calls on all concerned to ensure freedom of navigation in accordance with international law and for the protection of civilian ports and maritime infrastructure. The Secretary General reiterates his call for urgent de-escalation, leading to a full, immediate, and unconditional ceasefire, and for a just, sustainable, and comprehensive peace in line with international law, including the UN Charter and relevant UN resolutions.
1: More than 140 people died during a mass border crossing into Spain's North African enclave of Ceuta last week. CETA President Juan Jesus Vivas told an extraordinary meeting of the European Parliament's Committee on Civil Liberties, Justice and Home Affairs on Thursday. Vivas said about 80,000 people entered Ceuta, nearly 75,000 of whom subsequently returned voluntarily. Between 3,000 and 5,000 migrants remain in the enclave, leaving reception centers overwhelmed and creating a severe humanitarian emergency, he said, calling for stronger security, more reception resources, and greater support from EU agencies. European Commissioner for Internal Affairs and Migration, Magnus Brunner, described the influx, which involved a number of people roughly equivalent to Ceuta's entire population, as incredible.

0: Las condiciones de pobreza y necesitan mejorar sus condiciones de vida, yo les entiendo, pero hay que entender que nosotros aquí no damos abasto, es que no cabemos más. 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Es que no podemos, no tenemos espacio físico, ni capacidad, ni estrategia para poder mantenerlo.
1: Brunner said the EU should use all the leverage at its disposal, including visa policy and, more broadly, trade and development aid, to secure Morocco's cooperation on migration. The agency forecasts strong winds, heavy rain, and high waves in the Okinawa region through Sunday, urging residents to stay indoors. Thousands of Argentines rallied outside the National Congress in Buenos Aires on Thursday as senators debated President Javier Milei's controversial inviolability of private property bill, which critics say would facilitate foreign land acquisition. The legislation sparked fierce opposition from unions, social organizations, and war veterans who accused the government of attempting to sell national sovereignty. Senator Agustin Coto from Milei's La Libertad Avanza party defended the bill as protecting constitutional property rights from state interference, while opposition senator Jorge Capitanich rejected it as serving corporate rather than public interests. Leonor Cruz, a leader from the Argentine Workers Central, told protesters the law would allow foreign states and individuals to purchase Argentina's natural resources, warning that some already own entire towns. Police deployed water cannons as demonstrators carried signs reading, "The homeland is not for sale," and banners ridiculing Milei. The government withdrew provisions specifically addressing foreign land ownership, but sought approval for remaining sections. The virus causing a massive outbreak of Ebola in the Democratic Republic of the Congo could be mutating, health officials fear, as confirmed cases pass 4,000. A total of 694 patients remain in isolation or hospital care, while 793 people have recovered. International Medical Humanitarian Organization, Médecins Sans Frontières, warned Wednesday that the Ebola outbreak in eastern DR Congo is more critical than ever, spreading at an alarming and unprecedented pace with no sign of slowing down. Africa's public health watchdog said the time for incremental action was over as they announced plans to scale up every aspect of the response and go door to door looking for patients. The Ebola outbreak, caused by the Bundibugyo strain of the virus, was first reported on May 15th, although there are suspicions the disease could have been spreading since January. The outbreak is now the second largest Ebola outbreak on record. There are 8 times more cases and 6 times more deaths than were recorded 11 weeks into the West Africa Ebola outbreak in 2014-18, which infected more than 28,000 people and killed at least 11,000. Slow-moving typhoon. Dolphin approached Japan's southern remote islands on Friday, causing the main airport on Okinawa to close and grounding all flights in and out of the island, while sending hundreds of people to evacuation centers. The typhoon was near Yoron Island and heading west toward Okinawa's main island, with maximum sustained winds of 144 kilometers per hour as of late Friday morning, according to the Japan Meteorological Agency. 3 men in their 70s were slightly injured. 2 were caught by strong winds, and a 3rd fell from a stool, the Okinawa prefectural officials said. Naha International Airport on Okinawa Island said it was closed Friday, and all

0: domestic and international flights in and out of Naha were canceled. As of midday Friday, 240 people had taken shelter at evacuation centers across Okinawa, the prefectural government said. With Dolphin expected to affect parts of Japan's southern main island of Kyushu, residents whose houses were damaged by last week's deadly earthquake were placing blue tarps on roofs and walls to protect against further water damage. The agency forecast strong winds, heavy rain, and high waves in the Okinawa region through Sunday, urging residents to stay indoors.
1: Multiple areas in northwest China's Shanxi province were hit by heavy rain on Wednesday, which triggered flooding and massive damage to roads and other infrastructure in some areas. According to state media CCTV's report, Shangluo City, including Zhishui County, activated a level 3 flood control emergency response. All tourist attractions and rafting businesses were closed, passenger bus services were suspended, construction sites and industrial operations were halted, and temporary traffic controls were imposed on key roads and highway toll stations across the jurisdiction. The heavy rainfall has affected 54 villages in 9 towns, damaged or destroyed 345 homes, and forced the evacuation of more than 5,000 residents, CCTV reported. According to CCTV, authorities in Yichang evacuated 1,582 residents as a precaution. In Zigui County, Yichang City, intense short-duration rainfall caused rivers and streams to rise rapidly, leading to severe flooding in low-lying areas and rural communities.

0: Heat and drought have lowered river levels across large parts of Europe, raising concerns about water supplies, river transport, and power generation. Hungary is facing electricity shortages as the low water levels force the Pox nuclear power plant, which uses the river for cooling, to shut down its reactors.
1: Yes, that's very interesting.
0: Voluntary reductions in electricity used by households and more than 300 companies, following a government appeal, have helped lower demand and ease pressure on the national grid. However, Prime Minister Peter Magyar has warned that this week will be critical as hot weather persists. Meanwhile, the Water Authority in Hungary was projecting that the level of the Danube, which flows from Germany to the Black Sea, would drop further in the coming days. Hungary's Prime Minister, Peter Magyar, has since warned the country is facing the most critical 5 days ahead with its sole nuclear power plant, the 2-gigawatt Pax plant, expected to be shut down this week due to the water levels on the river, which is used for cooling. He said the power plant would operate at reduced capacity until it is completely shut down for the first time in more than 4 decades as a new heat wave looms.
2: For wildfire risk, we found that, or OAS have identified, that 1.8 million homes sit on a boundary in between the rural and urban margin. So when you look at a map, it's where it goes from your greys to your greens and yellows. And this is where wildfires are most common. Of course, they can happen in remote locations. And when you think wildfires, most people go the Australian bush or California wildfires. In the UK, it's a bit different. They tend to happen near population centres. So that 100-meter margin is the most important area, and we've mapped exactly where every single margin is. This is a wildfire that happened up in Derbyshire, and what we're noticing most is that habitats are changing, especially in times of drought. And we've recently introduced a new product called enhanced land cover, and that means we can now see the exact use for land. Instead of attributing it to saying farming, we can now say no, it's for livestock or it's for cereal crops. So we're noticing a change in trend over that respect as well. At OS, what we can do to help inform future decisions is look at historic records, so we can see change over

over time observed from the data that we capture. This is Winchester here, this is Alresford, and this I believe would be the South Downs. You can see this image was taken, I believe, yes, the 26th of June this year. And then this was taken on the 29th of July this year. So we're talking just a month's difference, but because we've had such a significant heat wave and there has been little to no rain across the south this month,

0: Oil continued its rise on Friday amid further concerns around the opening of the Strait of Hormuz, as Iran, working with Oman, suggested banning vessels deemed hostile from the strait and heavily fining those who violated the proposed rules. Oil futures settled up at over $3 a barrel on Thursday, August 6th, as Iran reviewed a bill to ban U.S. and Israeli vessels from the Strait of Hormuz, where roughly a fifth of the world's oil and liquefied natural gas transmitted before the war began at the end of February. Prices fell earlier in the week as a possible solution to the ongoing conflict looked more likely, but benchmark Brent breached $80 on Thursday after falling below that for the first time since July 13th.
1: The U.S. court on Thursday ordered Facebook parent company Meta to pay $567 million to address harms to young people from its platforms. New Mexico Judge Brian Biedscheid ruled Meta's platforms were a public nuisance and that the company had engaged in an activity that injures the public health, safety, and welfare in New Mexico.
2: Mr. Zuckerberg.
1: Judge Brian Biedscheid in Santa Fe ruled the company had created a public nuisance in New Mexico, siding with the state's Attorney General Raul Torres, a Democrat. Torres had accused the social media company of designing its products to addict young users and failing to protect children from sexual exploitation on its platforms. Biedscheid ordered the company to impose a range of youth safety measures, including monthly limits on teens' use of Facebook and Instagram, restrictions on notifications, tighter controls on adult contact with minors, safeguards for AI chatbots, and enhanced review of child sexual abuse reports under a $567 million decree that will remain in place for 5 years. The ruling came in the second phase of New Mexico's lawsuit. A jury in March had found Meta violated the state's consumer protection law by misrepresenting the safety of Facebook and Instagram for young users. It ordered the company to pay $375 million in damages. The case is being closely watched as states, municipalities, and school districts across the country pursue similar claims seeking to force changes at the industry level.
0: Mexico deployed more than 1,500 soldiers and National Guard personnel to the western state of Michoacán on Thursday in an attempt to resume U.S. export inspections, suspended a day earlier over safety concerns. The Defense Ministry said the deployment of 1,557 troops targets key producing municipalities, with personnel protecting packing facilities, transportation routes, and inspection points from organized crime extortion. The U.S. suspended inspections on Wednesday, citing safety concerns. U.S. law requires Department of Agriculture inspectors to certify Mexican avocados for export. Mexican President Claudia Sheinbaum said the government is coordinating a work plan with the U.S. Embassy to guarantee inspector safety in areas where the National Guard previously had limited presence. A packing plant in Tacambaro, Michoacán, operated on Thursday at half capacity, as conveyor belts functioned only when there was a load. The United States accounts for nearly 90% of Mexico's avocado exports by volume, making it by far the country's largest foreign market. Michoacán, Mexico's top avocado exporting state, has struggled with violent clashes as criminal groups

0: groups fight over drug routes, illegal logging, and the extortion of producers.
1: Rows of sewing machines stood idle at clothing factories in Newcastle after xenophobic protests drove thousands of migrant workers out of South Africa. Reuters visited three factories in late July whose owners said they had lost between 12% and 19% of their workforce during the protests. Factory owner Alex Liu said some of the workers had sewing skills that were in short supply.
2: We can't immediately replace this skill with local. It takes time, and we were not prepared.
1: The vacancies follow months of anti-immigrant marches and vigilante attacks against foreigners in South Africa. The campaign, led by an anti-immigrant group called March and March, sought to free up jobs for South Africans, a third of whom are unemployed. Employers here counter that they mostly employ South Africans, but need some experienced garment sector workers from neighboring Eswatini and Lesotho. Liu said the shortage could cripple businesses.
2: I think they are on the edge of shutting down, but simply because I think at the moment everybody's wait and see. See if they can survive.
1: The Southern African Clothing and Textiles Workers Union estimates that 15% of Newcastle's 15,000-strong textile workforce left during the protests. Another factory owner, Rungwa Yan, started a training course for seven local employees after losing about 40 foreign workers in June.
3: Starting to ask people if they're willing to be trained, be skilled workers. This week, I already got seven people. They applied to be training. So I started training. So it's benefit for them, also benefit for my company in the future.
1: But he says many young South Africans balk at the difficult work and low wages.
3: It's not easy because I don't know young people they are choosing to the the comfortable job in my mind. Local people looking for the nurse, looking for the cashier, because textile, the clothing business is tough. You sitting 9 hours on the bench is not easy.
4: For us, El Nino is a blessing and a grace. It is something we should be grateful for.
5: The drier, hotter conditions caused by the El Nino phenomenon usually mean bad news for farming, but not for salt farmers in Indonesia's West Java province, who wish it would return every year. As most of Indonesia's salt production is still done traditionally, farmers heavily rely on heat to evaporate seawater in shallow coastal ponds. They then scrape the crystallized salt from the pond floors and collect it in piles. Even brief rainfall can interrupt the process, which is why the El Niño-driven dry season has been highly beneficial for salt farming. An official at the Cirebon Regency Food Security and Fisheries Agency said salt production had surged compared with the same period last year.
6: In the same month last year, it was slightly lower at 30 to 25 metric tons. Yes, it is already hitting 600 tons. So the drought is likely to continue in August to October. But hopefully it will prolong to September to November. And then the possibility of a more abundant harvest will be higher.
5: During the El Nino period in 2023, national salt production reached 2.5 million tons, a far cry from last year's output of 1 million tons, which was hit by a shorter than usual dry season and wetter La Nina conditions. The Indonesian Weather Agency has warned that the El Nino will persist into early 2027. The news comes to the detriment of the country's crop farmers, who have been advised to adjust their planting schedules and farming activities. But despite having to endure El Nino's baking heat in the fields, salt farmer Darminto looks forward to the chance of making a better living.
4: My hope is that the drought will last longer, so that I can get more money, store enough salt, and meet my daily needs. If the salt season is short, what else can I do? I'm just a laborer.

0: Mohamed Salah was welcomed by a packed Trabzonspor stadium as the Egyptian king completed his move to the Turkish club on Thursday. The 34-year-old Egypt international officially signed a 2-year contract at a ceremony on Thursday, following his arrival in Istanbul on Wednesday to a boisterous welcome from throngs of supporters. Salah joined the 7-time Turkish champions as a free agent after bringing his historic Liverpool career to an end at the close of last season. During his time on Merseyside, he established himself as a Premier League legend, scoring 257 goals in 442 appearances while lifting 2 league titles and the Champions League among 8 major trophies. Despite having a year remaining on his contract, Salah announced in March that he would leave Liverpool following a frustrating final campaign in which he scored 12 goals and endured a high-profile dispute with then-manager Arne Slot. He now joins a Trabzonspor side coming off a third-place finish in the Super League.
1: The last couple of days, it's an experience I never had in my life. I just want to thank every one of you for being here today and yesterday. You showed me so much love, and I never expect that reception. I'm here to win. I want to win something with this club because you guys show me so much love. And I really, really appreciate that.
0: Vinicius Jr. has ended summer speculation over his future by agreeing a new 6-year contract with Real Madrid. Arsenal had been heavily linked with a move for Brazil international Vinicius, who had entered the final 12 months of his deal at the Bernabeu. A tumultuous 2025-26 campaign where Real went trophyless and initial uncertainty after the arrival of Jose Mourinho in Madrid alerted the likes of Arsenal. But Vinicius has now committed his long-term future to the Spanish giants. Real Madrid and Vinicius Jr. have agreed on the extension of our player's contract, which links him to the club until June 30th, 2032, a club statement read. Vinicius Jr. joined Real Madrid in July 2018 at the age of 18. In his 8 seasons wearing our jersey, he has played 375 matches, scored 128 goals, and won 14 titles. 2 Champions Leagues, 3 Club World Cups, 2 UEFA Super Cups, 3 La Liga titles, 1 Copa del Rey, and 3 Spanish Super Cups, it added. His contribution to all these titles has been pivotal due to his gameplay, assists, and goals. The 26-year-old had hinted at extending his association with Real during an in-house interview on Tuesday, where he spoke about new boss Mourinho wanting him to be happy and joyful after a difficult spell. A shock last 16 World Cup exit in America with Brazil last month also added to a frustrating 12-month period for Vinicius. But with his future settled, the former Flamengo prospect will aim to help Real get back to competing for major honors again under Mourinho. European threat to boycott the World Cup remains in place despite FIFA and its president Gianni Infantino apologizing over the handling of a private investor plan. Infantino has been under pressure for over a week after a controversial plan to sell stakes in a company to run the World Cup to private investors first emerged on July 28th. The plan was rejected by UEFA and 2 other continental confederations, with UEFA also stating its 55 member countries would boycott FIFA competitions until the plan was scrapped. FIFA's management board gave Infantino its backing at a meeting in Morocco on Wednesday and issued an apology over the process followed in developing it, but the European Confederation said on Thursday that changes nothing. UEFA's associations were very clear about the conditions attached to the non-participation in FIFA competitions, a UEFA statement read. First, the proposals to sell off the major competitions had to be withdrawn, and secondly, assurances have to be made that such attempts to disfigure the game in this way will never be made again. These conditions have not been met. In addition, UEFA made it abundantly clear in its statement on Saturday that it has lost confidence in Gianni Infantino's presidency. That position holds. Yesterday's announcement that some people employed by the FIFA president, and whose careers depend on his favor, agree with him changes nothing.
2: Yes, thank you very much.
0: UEFA objected to the process Infantino had followed, but most of all to the prospect of private investors having an influence over a sporting company.

0: Polka dot jersey holder Puck Pieterse of the Netherlands. The Swiss Marlene Reusser is still the yellow jersey holder ahead of Demi Vollering of the Netherlands by 12 seconds as the Tour de France Femmes heads to the legendary Mont Ventoux for the first time ever. Lecour joined a small breakaway group 10 kilometers from the finish, launched her sprint with 300 meters to go and held off French rider Cedrine Kerbaol on the line, with Puck Pieterse of the Netherlands coming in third. There was no change at the top of the standings after the 153.4-kilometer ride from Montbrison to Tournon-sur-Rhône, with Reusser holding a 12-second lead over Dutch rider Demi Vollering. Poland's Katarzyna Niewiadoma-Finney was third, 1 minute and 17 seconds off the leader. Stage 7 takes the riders 146.8 kilometers from La Voulte-sur-Rhône to the summit finish at Mont Ventoux, when Vollering and Niewiadoma-Finney will be expected to make their move to overtake Reusser.
1: In an era where perceptions often overshadow the truth, a new stands as the voice of the oppressed. It brings the truth to the forefront, delivering it to the world. The news is your eyes, your voice,

The world is full of fear, getting whatever it wants. It only cares for five of its children. An enigma. Summoning armies of terror. Instead of wind, rain, or snow, it strangles the poor with oil and spreads death on its soil. Not you nor others. The rich will understand. They tell when it will fail and when and how high it will rise. Before you, there were others who stood strong and brave, and who were blown away like straw. It liked the ones with weak faith, but true life liked the brave ones. But now, you stand before me, challenging, rejecting terror. You come with crowds following you. You are aware of everything. And now you know nothing is as powerful as the truth. A News.

Turkish President Recep Tayyip Erdogan is in Saudi Arabia for a working visit, holding high-level talks with Saudi Crown Prince Mohammed bin Salman and Pakistani Prime Minister Shehbaz Sharif, as the three countries deepen coordination on regional security and strategic cooperation. The meetings focus on regional developments, bilateral relations, and broader cooperation among Turkey, Saudi Arabia, and Pakistan, reflecting intensified diplomatic engagement amid evolving security challenges across the Middle East. A key outcome of the consultations is a trilateral defense agreement aimed at strengthening cooperation against common security threats and enhancing coordination based on the principle of regional ownership. According to officials and regional sources, the agreement is designed as a defensive framework focused on protecting the territorial integrity and security of the three countries while expanding cooperation across the defense sector. The growing partnership comes against the backdrop of heightened regional tensions, including the U.S.-Iran conflict, disruptions to maritime trade through the Strait of Hormuz and the Red Sea, and broader efforts to reinforce regional stability. The three countries have also played active diplomatic roles on major regional

0: shoes. With Turkey supporting efforts toward peace in Gaza, Pakistan engaging in mediation initiatives related to the U.S.-Iran conflict, and Saudi Arabia strengthening coordination with regional partners on security and stability. The Turkish National Security Council has called on the international community to take a firm and uncompromising stance against Israel over continued ceasefire violations in Gaza, escalating settler violence in the occupied Palestinian territories, and attacks on holy sites, including Al-Aqsa Mosque. In a statement issued after its meeting, the Council said that recent developments in Gaza require a stronger international response to ensure respect for international law and support efforts to achieve lasting peace. The Council also reviewed progress under the National Solidarity and Social Cohesion Initiative, discussing the next phase of measures aimed at strengthening national security, regional stability, and long-term prosperity. The Council also highlighted Ankara's successful hosting of the NATO summit, reaffirming its commitment to contributing advanced defense capabilities to the alliance. On regional issues, the Council warned that renewed tensions between Iran and the United States pose risks to neighboring countries and global trade, calling for restraint and a return to diplomacy. The statement also emphasized the importance of expanding multidimensional cooperation with Syria and Iraq, describing closer regional coordination as essential for lasting security, stability, and prosperity.
1: Energy policy. All of it is bringing manufacturing back here.
2: We had oil down to less than two in many places like Iowa. Oil was down to gasoline, was down at numbers that people hadn't seen in years. $1.85, $1.95. So it passed Tuesday. I was in Iowa at a stop, and we had $1.95, another one, $1.85 a gallon. And we'll see those days pretty soon again, based on everything I see, as soon as the war ends. And I think it's going to end pretty soon. I don't think they can go much longer. Yeah, please. But I think we're doing very well. I just, you know, I'm involved in the negotiation. I think we're doing fine. It could be soon. Yeah. Well, because we need more all the time. I mean, we need more. Look, we gave tremendous amount to Ukraine. The Biden people did. And they were given free of charge, no charge, billions, hundreds of billions of dollars. And fortunately, I built up so much during my term. I rebuilt the military and also loaded it up with a lot of stuff. Now, we have certain types of munitions that are very powerful, that we have unlimited, virtual unlimited supply. We have others where it's a little bit tighter, and we're getting them in on a daily basis. As you know, our defense companies are building more plants right now than at any point in history. They're building plants for the Patriots, for the Tomahawks, for everything. So we're in great shape. But with that being said, we always want more. We have to have more. We have other things maybe come up. You maybe come up and maybe don't come up. Hopefully nothing else does come up. But we're in very good shape. We have literally massive amounts of ammunition. Yeah.
1: Mr. President.
3: Yemen's Houthis claimed responsibility for a large-scale missile and drone attack against what they described as Saudi-backed military mobilizations in eastern Yemen on Thursday, saying the strikes killed and wounded hundreds of fighters and destroyed military camps and equipment. Houthi military spokesman Yahya Sari said the operation targeted troop concentrations in Al-Ruwaik, Al-Abr, and Al-Thaniya, as well as camps belonging to the 1st and 3rd Emergency Regiments, using what he described as a large number of ballistic missiles and drones.

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1: At least 30 Yemeni government troops were killed in attacks on military camps in Yemen's Marib and Hadhramut provinces on Thursday, government sources said, adding that the death toll could rise. At least two people were killed and more than a dozen others injured after an improvised explosive device planted inside a minibus exploded in the Jarumana suburb of Damascus, according to Syrian authorities. The blast struck a busy commercial street in the predominantly Druze suburb southeast of the Syrian capital. Syrian state media said the explosive device had been hidden inside the vehicle. Emergency crews and residents rushed to the scene, evacuating the wounded to nearby hospitals, while security forces cordoned off the area and investigators examined the wreckage. No group has claimed responsibility for the attack. The bombing is the latest in a series of security incidents in Syria and comes amid heightened tensions in Jarumana. Authorities have launched an investigation into the explosion as security measures were reinforced across the area.

0: patients suffering from kidney diseases in the Gaza Strip are facing an increasingly arduous journey to reach hospital to receive life-saving dialysis, with scarce transportation and damaged roads making the trip a regular ordeal, while the enclave's healthcare system struggles to cope amid severe medicine shortages. For thousands of kidney patients in Gaza, every dialysis session is far more than a routine medical appointment. It is another difficult struggle for survival within a healthcare system which is under immense strain and desperately trying to keep essential services running. Three times a week, wheelchair-bound Ataf Abu Tahoun relies on her son to push her through the rubble-lined streets to the Al-Shifa Hospital in Gaza. For her, the bumpy and uncomfortable quest to receive essential treatment is another painful but necessary undertaking, adding to the burden of her illness. Inside Al-Shifa's dialysis unit, patients may share the same illness but face different hardships. While simply making it to the clinic is already daunting enough, the under-equipped facilities and limited medical supplies they find once they get there represents a whole other challenge amid a wider crisis. According to Gaza's health ministry, shortages of essential kidney medications have reached a staggering 46%. Hospitals across the territory are desperately lacking basic medicines, medical equipment, and vital spare parts for power generators. The World Health Organization has warned that the ongoing damage to health facilities and strict restrictions on the entry of medical supplies are severely disrupting care, putting an already vulnerable population at growing risk.
1: Mobile health clinic in the occupied West Bank outside the city of Tulkarm, where doctors have been treating Palestinian patients. Now, the patients that we spoke to said it's become increasingly hard for them to get medicines. And that's because, according to rights groups as well as the Palestinian Authority, Israel's policy towards the West Bank, such as withholding tax revenue, increased military raids, and erecting barriers throughout the territory, is decimating the health system. Since the war

0: between Israel and Hamas erupted nearly 3 years ago, Israel has withheld billions of dollars of tax and custom revenue that it holds on behalf of the PA, which has made it incredibly hard for the PA to pay public salaries, including health workers. A new report by Physicians for Human Rights says that hundreds of medicines are completely out of stock, hospitals and clinics are working at a reduced capacity, and health workers are barely being paid. Now, NGOs, aid groups are doing what they can to help the situation. They're moving clinics like this closer to the population, but still they too are coming under attack from Israel. Israel has revoked the permits of dozens of aid groups. It's making it harder for them to operate. Doctors and patients say that if this continues, the situation is only going to become more dire.
1: Four Palestinian workers who had been detained by Israel from Gaza and were released under the ceasefire agreement arrived in the Gaza Strip through the Kerem Abu Salem border crossing. The released workers crossed to the Palestinian side of the border crossing accompanied by teams from the International Committee of the Red Cross, ICRC. They were then taken to Nasser Hospital in the city of Khan Yunis in the southern Gaza Strip. The workers described the mistreatment they endured during their captivity. The workers said that during their detention, they were beaten, had their hands bound, their eyes covered, and were subjected to insults. They also said that being unable to get news of their families during Israel's ongoing genocide against the Gaza Strip since October 7, 2023, caused them severe psychological damage. Every day we died being far from our families. Ziad Musa, one of the workers released from Israeli prisons, said, "The feeling of returning to Gaza is indescribable. Despite the hardship we went through, we've returned home again." Musa said, "Thank God we returned, but the treatment we experienced was very harsh. There was no distinction between old or young. All of us were subjected to humiliation." Musa said he was unable to learn what had happened to his family in Gaza while being held at Ofer prison, saying, "We died every day being far from our families. Every piece of news from Gaza killed us 100 times over because we couldn't reach them. We couldn't find out whether they were okay." He learned in prison that 6 of his children had died. Another worker, Ahmed S. Sekili, said he had been working on the Israeli side before the war began, and that after the border crossings closed, he moved to the city of Qalqilya in the West Bank, where he was taken captive by Israeli forces during a raid on the place he was staying. S. Sekili said Israeli soldiers raided the building before dawn, made the workers lie on the ground, bound their hands, and covered their eyes before taking them to a military post near Tulkarm. S. Sekili said they were held for 2 days with their hands bound and eyes covered and were later transferred to Ofer prison, saying, "We were treated extremely harshly. We were constantly beaten and insulted. No respect was shown for our humanity." S. Sekili said the most painful moment of his detention was when he learned that 6 of his children had died in Israeli attacks on Gaza, saying, "When I got this news, I was in complete shock. I fainted and was taken to the hospital. I couldn't be with my family. I couldn't even see my children off on their final journey." The workers said their hardship was not limited to the conditions of detention alone. The loss of communication and the continuation of bombardment meant they lived in constant fear for their families as well. In addition to the released workers, thousands of prisoners taken from the Gaza Strip remain held in Israeli prisons. Human rights organizations are calling for information on the prisoners' conditions, for them to be treated in accordance with international humanitarian law, and for their release or for information to be provided to their families about their fate. According to data from Palestinian institutions, as of early July 2026, approximately 9,400 Palestinians are held in Israeli prisons. Among them are 94 women, more than 350 children, 3,244 administrative detainees, and 1,320 individuals whom Israel claims are unlawful combatants. Since the date Israel's attacks on the Gaza Strip began, approximately 73,000 Palestinians have been killed and more than 173,000 wounded. Around 90% of Gaza's civilian infrastructure has also been severely damaged.

0: Four people, including teachers and students, were killed in a school shooting in Thailand on Friday, Education Minister Prasert Jantararuangtong told Reuters. The minister did not specify whether the four dead included the gunman, who police said had killed himself. The incident took place in the Bang Krewai district of Nong Thaburi province, north of Bangkok. Police identified the perpetrator as a student. In the 2025 academic year, the school had an enrollment of around 3,100 students and 147 teachers, according to district authorities. The shooting triggered a major emergency response as police and rescue teams secured the school and evacuated students. The incident has renewed concerns about school safety in Thailand, where deadly shootings have shocked the country in recent years.
1: I'm at the site of a deadly high school shooting in Bangkok. This is the Thepsirin Nong Thaburi school in Nong Thaburi province, which is northwest of Bangkok. And it's where a student shot and killed at least six people and wounded several others. The shooter has since been hospitalized. Behind me is the building where the shooting took place. Victims' bodies are still inside and emergency workers have entered to retrieve them. Earlier I saw forensic teams examining bullet shell casings that were on the floor outside the building. The motive is still being investigated. According to the police, the gun was believed to have been taken from a family member. Prime Minister Anutin Chandrasekaran has offered his condolences and is making a trip to the school. A witness earlier told reporters that students hid inside a classroom while they heard gunshots from another building before police officers knocked on the door and cleared a way for them to leave the building.
0: Three inmates were killed and more than 20 were injured in two separate prison clashes in Sri Lanka on Thursday and Friday, a government minister said. Special police personnel was seen moving inside the Kuruwita prison, and many ambulances carried injured inmates as medical personnel, and prison officials received them at the hospital. Public Security Minister Ananda Wijapala told Parliament on Friday that one inmate died at Colombo Magazine Prison in the capital Colombo late Thursday when about 40 prisoners clashed after breaking out of their cells. Two inmates died Friday morning at Kuruwita Prison in Kuruwita Town, about 80 kilometers, 50 miles from the capital, Wijapala said. Between the two incidents, 23 inmates were injured and admitted to hospitals, Wijapala said, adding that the violence was related to narcotics dealers and rival criminal gangs. The reports of the three deaths come a month after a clash in Nagombo prison on July 6th left at least 26 people dead, including seven prison officers. Sri Lankan prisons are highly congested, with more than 39,000 inmates crowded into a system with a total capacity of just 10,000, according to a recent speech in Parliament by Justice Minister Harshana Nanayakara.
2: A new wave of attacks has made life deadlier for Ukrainians. It's been dubbed the Safari. Two Russian bombs hit Katerina Lehuta's seafood business in Ukraine's southeastern city of Zaporizhia in July.
3: This is the new reality. Even half a year ago, it was still scary, of course, and there were strikes, but it wasn't like this. Now it's just a safari.
2: Ukrainians have adopted the term to describe what appears to be drones hunting civilians or vehicles in the street. It's part of Russia's escalating air war on Ukrainian cities as it makes only grinding progress on the front lines. On Tuesday, Ukraine accused Russia of committing a war crime after video footage showed a drone chasing down and wounding a vegetable seller in the southern city of Kherson.
4: They crash into their target, like the one

0: that you saw in this video that's gone viral of the market seller, and they carry an explosive warhead that detonates on impact.
1: Reuters has reported on the kill zone along the front lines, where Ukrainian and Russian soldiers dodge attack drones hunting anything that moves. Reuters reporter Max Hunder has seen these types of attacks now target civilians.
0: I talked to bus drivers whose bus had been hit at least five times by drones dropping grenades and small bombs on them. And what's amazing is they keep driving the route.
1: Russia's defense ministry did not immediately respond to a request for comment. But Russia has denied targeting civilians in the war, which began with its full-scale invasion of Ukraine in 2022.

0: The Secretary General strongly condemns the latest large-scale missile and drone attacks by the armed forces of the Russian Federation on Kyiv and other cities in Ukraine that reportedly killed and injured dozens of civilians and led to extensive damage to civilian infrastructure. The Secretary General is deeply concerned by the continued escalation of the conflict, including onto the territory of the Russian Federation. In this regard, he also condemns the recent Ukrainian drone attacks on several regions of the Russian Federation, which reportedly resulted in civilian casualties and damage to civilian infrastructure. These latest series of attacks follow an alarming pattern of escalating strikes against populated areas, reportedly resulting in a record-level increase in numbers of civilian casualties and widespread destruction of residential and civilian infrastructure in Ukraine, as well as increasingly in the Russian Federation. Attacks against civilians and civilian infrastructure are a clear violation of international humanitarian law and must stop immediately. The Secretary General is also deeply concerned by the increasing risks to safety and security of navigation in the Black Sea and the Sea of Azov and the potential impact on global food security. He calls on all concerned to ensure freedom of navigation in accordance with international law and for the protection of civilian ports and maritime infrastructure. The Secretary General reiterates his call for urgent de-escalation, leading to a full, immediate, and unconditional ceasefire, and for a just, sustainable, and comprehensive peace in line with international law, including the UN Charter and relevant UN resolutions.
1: More than 140 people died during a mass border crossing into Spain's North African enclave of Ceuta last week. CETA President Juan Jesus Vivas told an extraordinary meeting of the European Parliament's Committee on Civil Liberties, Justice and Home Affairs on Thursday. Vivas said about 80,000 people entered Ceuta, nearly 75,000 of whom subsequently returned voluntarily. Between 3,000 and 5,000 migrants remain in the enclave, leaving reception centers overwhelmed and creating a severe humanitarian emergency, he said, calling for stronger security, more reception resources, and greater support from EU agencies. European Commissioner for Internal Affairs and Migration, Magnus Brunner, described the influx, which involved a number of people roughly equivalent to Ceuta's entire population, as incredible.
2: Ellos viven en unas condiciones de pobreza y necesitan mejorar sus condiciones de vida, yo les entiendo. 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Es que no podemos, no tenemos espacio físico, ni capacidad, ni estrategia para poder mantenerlo.
1: Brunner said the EU should use all the leverage at its disposal, including visa policy and, more broadly, trade and development aid, to secure Morocco's cooperation on migration. The agency forecasts strong winds, heavy rain, and high waves in the Okinawa region through Sunday, urging residents to stay indoors.

0: Thousands of Argentines rallied outside the National Congress in Buenos Aires on Thursday as senators debated President Javier Milei's controversial inviolability of private property bill, which critics say would facilitate foreign land acquisition. The legislation sparked fierce opposition from unions, social organizations, and war veterans who accused the government of attempting to sell national sovereignty. Senator Agustin Coto from Milei's La Libertad Avanza party defended the bill as protecting constitutional property rights from state interference, while opposition Senator Jorge Capitanich rejected it as serving corporate rather than public interests. Leonor Cruz, a leader from the Argentine Workers Central, told protesters the law would allow foreign states and individuals to purchase Argentina's natural resources, warning that some already own entire towns. Police deployed water cannons as demonstrators carried signs reading, "The homeland is not for sale," and banners ridiculing Milei. The government withdrew provisions specifically addressing foreign land ownership, but sought approval for remaining sections. The virus causing a massive outbreak of Ebola in the Democratic Republic of the Congo could be mutating, health officials fear, as confirmed cases pass 4,000. A total of 694 patients remain in isolation or hospital care, while 793 people have recovered. International Medical Humanitarian Organization, Médecins Sans Frontières, warned Wednesday that the Ebola outbreak in eastern DR Congo is more critical than ever, spreading at an alarming and unprecedented pace with no sign of slowing down. Africa's public health watchdog said the time for incremental action was over as they announced plans to scale up every aspect of the response and go door to door looking for patients. The Ebola outbreak, caused by the Bundibugyo strain of the virus, was first reported on May 15th, although there are suspicions the disease could have been spreading since January. The outbreak is now the second largest Ebola outbreak on record. There are 8 times more cases and 6 times more deaths than were recorded 11 weeks into the West Africa Ebola outbreak in 2014-18, which infected more than 28,000 people and killed at least 11,000. Slow-moving typhoon. Dolphin approached Japan's southern remote islands on Friday, causing the main airport on Okinawa to close and grounding all flights in and out of the island, while sending hundreds of people to evacuation centers. The typhoon was near Yoron Island and heading west toward Okinawa's main island, with maximum sustained winds of 144 kilometers per hour as of late Friday morning, according to the Japan Meteorological Agency. 3 men in their 70s were slightly injured. 2 were caught by strong winds, and a 3rd fell from a stool, the Okinawa prefectural officials said. Naha International Airport on Okinawa Island said it was closed Friday, and all domestic and international flights in and out of Naha were canceled. As of midday Friday, 240 people had taken shelter at evacuation centers across Okinawa, the prefectural government said. With Dolphin expected to affect parts of Japan's southern main island of Kyushu, residents whose houses were damaged by last week's deadly earthquake were placing blue tarps on roofs and walls to protect against further water damage. The agency forecast strong winds, heavy rain, and high waves in the Okinawa region through Sunday, urging residents to stay indoors.
1: Multiple areas in northwest China's Shanxi province were hit by heavy rain on Wednesday, which triggered flooding and massive damage to roads and other infrastructure in some areas. According to state media CCTV's report, Shangluo City, including Zhishui County, activated a level 3 flood control emergency response. All tourist attractions and rafting businesses were closed, passenger bus services were suspended, construction sites and industrial operations were halted, and temporary traffic controls were imposed on key roads and highway toll stations across the jurisdiction. The heavy rainfall has affected 54 villages in 9 towns, damaged or destroyed 345 homes, and forced the evacuation of more than 5,000 residents, CCTV reported. According to CCTV, authorities in Yicheng evacuated 1,582 residents as a precaution. In Zigui County, Yicheng City, intense short-duration rainfall caused rivers and streams to rise rapidly, leading to severe flooding in low-lying areas and rural communities.

0: Heat and drought have lowered river levels across large parts of Europe, raising concerns about water supplies, river transport, and power generation. Hungary is facing electricity shortages as the low water levels force the Pox nuclear power plant, which uses the river for cooling, to shut down its reactors.
1: Yes, that's very interesting.
0: Voluntary reductions in electricity used by households and more than 300 companies, following a government appeal, have helped lower demand and ease pressure on the national grid. However, Prime Minister Peter Magyar has warned that this week will be critical as hot weather persists. Meanwhile, the Water Authority in Hungary was projecting that the level of the Danube, which flows from Germany to the Black Sea, would drop further in the coming days. Hungary's Prime Minister, Peter Magyar, has since warned the country is facing the most critical 5 days ahead with its sole nuclear power plant, the 2-gigawatt Pax plant, expected to be shut down this week due to the water levels on the river, which is used for cooling. He said the power plant would operate at reduced capacity until it is completely shut down for the first time in more than 4 decades as a new heat wave looms.
2: For wildfire risk, we found that, or OAS have identified, that 1.8 million homes sit on a boundary in between the rural and urban margin. So when you look at a map, it's where it goes from your greys to your greens and yellows. And this is where wildfires are most common. Of course, they can happen in remote locations. And when you think wildfires, most people go the Australian bush or California wildfires. In the UK, it's a bit different. They tend to happen near population centres. So that 100-meter margin is the most important area, and we've mapped exactly where every single margin is. This is a wildfire that happened up in Derbyshire, and what we're noticing most is that habitats are changing, especially in times of drought. And we've recently introduced a new product called enhanced land cover, and that means we can now see the exact use for land. Instead of attributing it to saying farming, we can now say no, it's for livestock or it's for cereal crops. So we're noticing a change in trend over that respect as well. At OS, what we can do to help inform future decisions is look at historic records. So we can see change over time observed from the data that we capture. This is Winchester here, this is Alsford, and this, I believe, would be the South Downs. You can see this image was taken, I believe, yes, the 26th of June this year. And then this was taken on the 29th of July this year. So we're talking just a month's difference, but because we've had such a significant heat wave and there has been little to no rain across the south this month.

0: opening of the Strait of Hormuz, as Iran, working with Oman, suggested banning vessels deemed hostile from the strait and heavily fining those who violated the proposed rules. Oil futures settled up at over $3 a barrel on Thursday, August 6th, as Iran reviewed a bill to ban U.S. and Israeli vessels from the Strait of Hormuz, where roughly a fifth of the world's oil and liquefied natural gas transmitted before the war began at the end of February. Prices fell earlier in the week as a possible solution to the ongoing conflict looked more likely, but benchmark Brent breached $80 on Thursday after falling below that for the first time since July 13th.
1: The U.S. court on Thursday ordered Facebook parent company Meta to pay $567 million to address harms to young people from its platforms. New Mexico Judge Brian Biedscheid ruled Meta's platforms were a public nuisance and that the company had engaged in an activity that injures the public health, safety, and welfare in New Mexico.
2: Mr. Zuckerberg.
1: Judge Brian Biedscheid in Santa Fe ruled the company had created a public nuisance in New Mexico, siding with the state's Attorney General Raul Torres, a Democrat. Torres had accused the social media company of designing its products to addict young users and failing to protect children from sexual exploitation on its platforms. Biedscheid ordered the company to impose a range of youth safety measures, including monthly limits on teens' use of Facebook and Instagram, restrictions on notifications, tighter controls on adult contact with minors, safeguards for AI chatbots, and enhanced review of child sexual abuse reports under a $567 million decree that will remain in place for 5 years. The ruling came in the second phase of New Mexico's lawsuit. A jury in March had found Meta violated the state's consumer protection law by misrepresenting the safety of Facebook and Instagram for young users. It ordered the company to pay $375 million in damages. The case is being closely watched as states, municipalities, and school districts across the country pursue similar claims seeking to force changes at the industry level.
0: Mexico deployed more than 1,500 soldiers and National Guard personnel to the western state of Michoacán on Thursday in an attempt to resume U.S. export inspections, suspended a day earlier over safety concerns. The Defense Ministry said the deployment of 1,557 troops targets key producing municipalities, with personnel protecting packing facilities, transportation routes, and inspection points from organized crime extortion. The U.S. suspended inspections on Wednesday, citing safety concerns. U.S. law requires Department of Agriculture inspectors to certify Mexican avocados for export. Mexican President Claudia Sheinbaum said the government is coordinating a work plan with the U.S. Embassy to guarantee inspector safety in areas where the National Guard previously had limited presence. A packing plant in Tacambaro, Michoacán, operated on Thursday at half capacity, as conveyor belts functioned only when there was a load. The United States accounts for nearly 90% of Mexico's avocado exports by volume, making it by far the country's largest foreign market. Michoacán, Mexico's top avocado exporting state, has struggled with violent clashes as criminal groups fight over drug routes, illegal logging, and the extortion of producers.
3: Rows of sewing machines stood idle at clothing factories in Newcastle after xenophobic protests drove thousands of migrant workers out of South Africa. Reuters visited three factories in late July whose owners said they had lost between 12% and 19% of their workforce during the protests. Factory owner Alex Liu said some of the workers had sewing skills that were in short supply.
4: We can't immediately replace this skill with local. It takes time, and we were not prepared.

0: Agencies follow months of anti-immigrant marches and vigilante attacks against foreigners in South Africa. The campaign, led by an anti-immigrant group called March and March, sought to free up jobs for South Africans, a third of whom are unemployed. Employers here counter that they mostly employ South Africans, but need some experienced garment sector workers from neighboring Eswatini and Lesotho. Liu said the shortage could cripple businesses.
1: I think they are on the edge of shutting down. But simply because I think at the moment everybody's wait and see if they can survive. And
0: the Southern African Clothing and Textiles Workers Union estimates that 15% of Newcastle's 15,000 strong textile workforce left during the protests. Another factory owner, Rungwa Yan, started a training course for 7 local employees after losing about 40 foreign workers in June.
2: Starting to ask people if they're willing to be trained, be skilled workers. This week, I already got 7 people. They applied to be training. So I started training. So it's benefit for them, also benefit for my company in the future.
0: But he says many young South Africans balk at the difficult work and low wages.
2: It's not easy because I don't know young people, they are choosing to do their comfortable job in my mind. Local people looking for the nurse, looking for the cashier, because the clothing business is tough. You know, you're sitting 9 hours on the bench is not easy.
3: For us, El Nino is a blessing and a grace.
4: Anugerah. Bagi kami, El Nino.
3: It is something we should be grateful for.
4: Sesuatu yang harus disyukurin.
5: The drier, hotter conditions caused by the El Nino phenomenon usually mean bad news for farming, but not for salt farmers in Indonesia's West Java province, who wish it would return every year. As most of Indonesia's salt production is still done traditionally, farmers heavily rely on heat to evaporate seawater in shallow coastal ponds. They then scrape the crystallized salt from the pond floors and collect it in piles. Even brief rainfall can interrupt the process, which is why the El Niño-driven dry season has been highly beneficial for salt farming. An official at the Cirebon Regency Food Security and Fisheries Agency said salt production had surged compared with the same period last year.
6: In the same month last year, it was slightly lower at 30 to 25 metric tons. Yes, it is already hitting 600 tons. So the drought is likely to continue in August to October. But hopefully it will prolong to September to November. And then the possibility of a more abundant harvest will be higher.
5: During the El Nino period in 2023, national salt production reached 2.5 million tons, a far cry from last year's output of 1 million tons, which was hit by a shorter than usual dry season and wetter La Nina conditions. The Indonesian Weather Agency has warned that the El Nino will persist into early 2027. The news comes to the detriment of the country's crop farmers, who have been advised to adjust their planting schedules and farming activities. But despite having to endure El Niño's baking heat in the fields, salt farmer Darminto looks forward to the chance of making a better living.
3: My hope is that the drought will last longer, so that I can get more money, store enough salt, and meet my daily needs. If the salt season is short, what else can I do? I'm just a laborer.
7: Mohamed Salah was welcomed by a packed Trabzonspor stadium as the Egyptian king completed his move to the Turkish club on Thursday. The 34-year-old Egypt international officially signed a 2-year contract at a ceremony on Thursday, following his arrival in Istanbul on Wednesday to a boisterous welcome from throngs of supporters. Salah joined the 7-time Turkish champions as a free agent after bringing his historic Liverpool career to an end at the close of last season. During his time on Merseyside, he established himself as a Premier League legend, scoring 257 goals in 442 appearances while lifting 2 league titles and the Champions League among 8 major trophies. Despite having a year remaining on his contract, Salah announced in March that he would leave Liverpool following a frustrating final campaign in which he scored 12 goals and endured a high-profile dispute with then-manager Arne Slot. He now joins a Trabzonspor side coming off a third-place finish in the Super League.
8: The last couple of days, it's an experience I never had in my life. I just want to thank every one of you for being here today and yesterday. You showed me so much love, and I never expect that reception. I'm here to win. I want to win something with this club because you guys show me so much love, and I really, really appreciate that.
7: Vinicius Jr. has ended summer speculation over his future by agreeing a new six-year contract with Real Madrid. Arsenal had been heavily linked with a move for Brazil international Vinicius, who had entered the final 12 months of his deal at the Bernabeu. A tumultuous 2025-26 campaign where Real went trophyless in initial and certainly after the arrival of Jose Mourinho in Madrid alerted the likes of Arsenal. But Vinicius has now committed his long-term future to the Spanish giants. Real Madrid and Vinicius Jr. have agreed on the extension of our player's contract, which links him to the club until June 30th, 2032, a club statement read. Vinicius Jr. joined Real Madrid in July 2018 at the age of 18. In his eight seasons wearing our jersey, he has played 375 matches, scored 128 goals, and won 14 titles. Two Champions Leagues, three Club World Cups, two UEFA Super Cups, three La Liga titles, one Copa del Rey, and three Spanish Super Cups, it added. His contribution to all these titles has been pivotal due to his gameplay, assists, and goals. The 26-year-old had hinted at extending his association with Real during an in-house interview on Tuesday, where he spoke about new boss Mourinho wanting him to be happy and joyful after a difficult spell. A shock last 16 World Cup exit in America with Brazil last month also added to a frustrating 12-month period for Vinicius. But with his future settled, the former Flamengo prospect will aim to help Real get back to competing for major honors again under Mourinho. The European threat to boycott the World Cup remains in place despite FIFA and its president Gianni Infantino apologizing over the handling of a private investor plan. Infantino has been under pressure for over a week after a controversial plan to sell stakes in a company to run the World Cup to private investors first emerged on July 28th. The plan was rejected by UEFA and two other continental confederations, with UEFA also stating its 55 member countries would boycott FIFA competitions until the plan was scrapped. FIFA's management board gave Infantino its backing at a meeting in Morocco on Wednesday and issued an apology over the process followed in developing it, but the European Confederation said on Thursday that changes nothing. UEFA's associations were very clear about the conditions attached to the non-participation in FIFA competitions. A UEFA statement read, first, the proposals to sell off the major competitions had to be withdrawn, and secondly, assurances have to be made that such attempts to disfigure the game in this way will never be made again. These conditions have not been met. In addition, UEFA made it abundantly clear in its statement on Saturday that it has lost confidence in Gianni Infantino's presidency. That position holds. Yesterday's announcement that some people employed by the FIFA president and whose careers depend on his favor agree with him changes nothing.
9: Yes, thank you very much.
7: UEFA objected to the process Infantino had followed, but most of all to the prospect of private investors having an influence over a sporting competition, amid fears they could push for ever bigger, ever more frequent events. Infantino intended to create a company, FIFA Forward Enterprise, FFE, which would manage commercial and operational aspects of its competitions, including the men's and women's World Cups and Club World Cups. Kimberly Lecourt of Mauritius emerged victorious in a reduced sprint to win stage six of the Tour de France Femmes on Thursday, as Swiss rider Marlene Reusser held on to the overall lead with three stages remaining. The Mauritian rider of AG Insurance Soudal finished ahead of Cedrine Kerbaol of France, and the

8 kilometers from La Voulte-sur-Rhône to the summit finish at Mont Ventoux, when Vollering and Nivea Doma Finney will be expected to make their move to overtake Ricer.

0: of the domestic joint defense agreement.
1: Turkish President Recep Tayyip Erdogan is in Saudi Arabia for a working visit, holding high-level talks with Saudi Crown Prince Mohammed bin Salman and Pakistani Prime Minister Shehbaz Sharif, as the three countries deepen coordination on regional security and strategic cooperation. The meetings focus on regional developments, bilateral relations, and broader cooperation among Turkey, Saudi Arabia, and Pakistan, reflecting intensified diplomatic engagement amid evolving security challenges across the Middle East. A key outcome of the consultations is a trilateral defense agreement aimed at strengthening cooperation against common security threats and enhancing coordination based on the principle of regional ownership. According to officials and regional sources, the agreement is designed as a defensive framework focused on protecting the territorial integrity and security of the three countries while expanding cooperation across the defense sector. The growing partnership comes against the backdrop of heightened regional tensions, including the U.S.-Iran conflict, disruptions to maritime trade through the Strait of Hormuz and the Red Sea, and broader efforts to reinforce regional stability. The three countries have also played active diplomatic roles on major regional issues, with Turkey supporting efforts toward peace in Gaza, Pakistan engaging in mediation initiatives related to the U.S.-Iran conflict, and Saudi Arabia strengthening coordination with regional partners on security and stability. The Turkish National Security Council has called on the international community to take a firm and uncompromising stance against Israel over continued ceasefire violations in Gaza, escalating settler violence in the occupied Palestinian territories, and attacks on holy sites.

0: including Al-Aqsa Mosque. In a statement issued after its meeting, the council said that recent developments in Gaza require a stronger international response to ensure respect for international law and support efforts to achieve lasting peace. The council also reviewed progress under the National Solidarity and Social Cohesion Initiative, discussing the next phase of measures aimed at strengthening national security, regional stability, and long-term prosperity. The council also highlighted Ankara's successful hosting of the NATO summit, reaffirming its commitment to contributing advanced defense capabilities to the alliance. On regional issues, the council warned that renewed tensions between Iran and the United States pose risks to neighboring countries and global trade, calling for restraint and a return to diplomacy. The statement also emphasized the importance of expanding multidimensional cooperation with Syria and Iraq, describing closer regional coordination as essential for lasting security, stability, and prosperity.
1: Energy policy. All of it is bringing manufacturing back here.
2: We had oil down to less than two in many places like Iowa. Oil was down to gasoline, was down at numbers that people hadn't seen in years. $1.85, $1.95. So it passed Tuesday. I was in Iowa at a stop, and we had $1.95, another one, $1.85 a gallon. And we'll see those days pretty soon again, based on everything I see, as soon as the war ends. And I think it's going to end pretty soon. I don't think they can go much longer. Yeah, please. But I think we're doing very well. I just, you know, I'm involved in the negotiation. I think we're doing fine. It could be soon, yeah. Well, because we need more all the time. I mean, we need more. Look, we gave tremendous amount to Ukraine, the Biden people did. And they were given free of charge, no charge, billions, hundreds of billions of dollars. And fortunately, I built up so much during my term. I rebuilt the military and also loaded it up with a lot of stuff. And we have certain types of munitions that are very powerful, that we have unlimited, virtual unlimited supply. We have others where it's a little bit tighter, and we're getting them in on a daily basis. As you know, our defense companies are building more plants right now than at any point in history. They're building plants for the Patriots, for the Tomahawks, for everything. So we're in great shape. But with that being said, we always want more. We have to have more. We have other things maybe come up. You maybe come up and maybe don't come up. Hopefully nothing else does come up. But we're in very good shape. We have literally massive amounts of ammunition. Yeah.
1: Mr. President.
3: Yemen's Houthis claimed responsibility for a large-scale missile and drone attack against what they described as Saudi-backed military mobilizations in eastern Yemen on Thursday, saying the strikes killed and wounded hundreds of fighters and destroyed military camps and equipment. Houthi military spokesman Yahya Sari said the operation targeted troop concentrations in Al-Ruwaik, Al-Abr, and Al-Thaniya, as well as camps belonging to the 1st and 3rd Emergency Regiments, using what he described as a large number of ballistic missiles and drones.
4: تابعة لما يسمى الفرقة الأولى والثالثة طوارئ بعدد كبير من الصواريخ البالستية والطائرات المسيرة وكان من نتائج العملية ما يلي مصرع وإصابة المئات من مرتزقة العدو السعودي تدمير وإحراق عدد كبير من معسكرات وتحشيدات ومخازن وأسلحة العدو السعودي في منطقة الوديعة شرقي البلاد تدمير عدد كبير من الآليات العسكرية المتواجدة في المعسكرات المستهدفة.
3: Sari said the strikes destroyed camps, warehouses, military vehicles and weapons in the Al-Wadiya area, accusing Saudi Arabia of preparing a new offensive against Houthi-held terror.

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0: At least 30 Yemeni government troops were killed in attacks on military camps in Yemen's Marib and Hadhramout provinces on Thursday, government sources said, adding that the death toll could rise. At least two people were killed and more than a dozen others injured after an improvised explosive device planted inside a minibus exploded in the Jarumana suburb of Damascus, according to Syrian authorities. The blast struck a busy commercial street in the predominantly Druze suburb southeast of the Syrian capital. Syrian state media said the explosive device had been hidden inside the vehicle. Emergency crews and residents rushed to the scene, evacuating the wounded to nearby hospitals, while security forces cordoned off the area and investigators examined the wreckage. No group has claimed responsibility for the attack. The bombing is the latest in a series of security incidents in Syria and comes amid heightened tensions in Jarumana. Authorities have launched an investigation into the explosion as security measures were reinforced across the area.

0: patients suffering from kidney diseases in the Gaza Strip are facing an increasingly arduous journey to reach hospital to receive life-saving dialysis, with scarce transportation and damaged roads making the trip a regular ordeal, while the enclave's healthcare system struggles to cope amid severe medicine shortages. For thousands of kidney patients in Gaza, every dialysis session is far more than a routine medical appointment. It is another difficult struggle for survival within a healthcare system which is under immense strain and desperately trying to keep essential services running. Three times a week, wheelchair-bound Ataf Abu Tahoun relies on her son to push her through the rubble-lined streets to the Al-Shifa Hospital in Gaza. For her, the bumpy and uncomfortable quest to receive essential treatment is another painful but necessary undertaking, adding to the burden of her illness. Inside Al-Shifa's dialysis unit, patients may share the same illness but face different hardships. While simply making it to the clinic is already daunting enough, the under-equipped facilities and limited medical supplies they find once they get there represents a whole other challenge amid a wider crisis. According to Gaza's health ministry, shortages of essential kidney medications have reached a staggering 46%. Hospitals across the territory are desperately lacking basic medicines, medical equipment, and vital spare parts for power generators. The World Health Organization has warned that the ongoing damage to health facilities and strict restrictions on the entry of medical supplies are severely disrupting care, putting an already vulnerable population at growing risk.
1: Mobile health clinic in the occupied West Bank outside the city of Tulkarm, where doctors have been treating Palestinian patients. Now, the patients that we spoke to said it's become increasingly hard for them to get medicines. And that's because, according to rights groups as well as the Palestinian Authority, Israel's policy towards the West Bank, such as withholding tax revenue, increased military raids, and erecting barriers throughout the territory, is decimating the health system. Since the war between Israel and Hamas erupted nearly 3 years ago, Israel has withheld billions of dollars of tax and custom revenue that it holds on behalf of the PA, which has made it incredibly hard for the PA to pay public salaries, including health workers. A new report by Physicians for Human Rights says that hundreds of medicines are completely out of stock, hospitals and clinics are working at a reduced capacity, and health workers are barely being paid. Now, NGOs, aid groups are doing what they can to help the situation. They're moving clinics like this closer to the population, but still they too are coming under attack from Israel. Israel has revoked the permits of dozens of aid groups. It's making it harder for them to operate. Doctors and patients say that if this continues, the situation is only going to become more dire.
0: Four Palestinian workers who had been detained by Israel from Gaza and were released under the ceasefire agreement arrived in the Gaza Strip through the Kerem Abu Salem border crossing. The released workers crossed to the Palestinian side of the border crossing accompanied by teams from the International Committee of the Red Cross, ICRC. They were then taken to Nasser Hospital in the city of Khan Yunis in the southern Gaza Strip. The workers described the mistreatment they endured during their captivity. The workers said that during their detention, they were beaten, had their hands bound, their eyes covered, and were subjected to insults. They also said that being unable to get news of their families during Israel's ongoing genocide against the Gaza Strip since October 7, 2023, caused them severe psychological damage. "Every day we died being far from our families," Ziad Musa, one of the workers released from Israeli prisons, said. "The feeling of returning to Gaza is indescribable. Despite the hardship we went through, we've returned home again." Musa said, "Thank God we returned, but the treatment we experienced was very harsh. There was no distinction between old or young. All of us were subjected to humiliation." Musa said he was unable to learn what had happened to his family in Gaza while being held at Ofer prison, saying, "We died every day being far from our families. Every piece of news from Gaza killed us 100 times over because we couldn't reach them. We couldn't find out whether they were okay." He learned in prison that 6 of his children had died. Another worker, Ahmed Essekili, said he had been working on the Israeli side before the war began, and that after the border crossings closed, he moved to the city of Qalqilya in the West Bank, where he was taken captive by Israeli forces during a raid on the place he was staying. Essekili said Israeli soldiers raided the building before dawn, made the workers lie on the ground, bound their hands, and covered their eyes before taking them to a military post near Tulkarm. Essekili said they were held for 2 days with their hands bound and eyes covered and were later transferred to Ofer prison, saying, "We were treated extremely harshly. We were constantly beaten and insulted. No respect was shown for our humanity." Essekili said the most painful moment of his detention was when he learned that six of his children had died in Israeli attacks on Gaza, saying, "When I got this news, I was in complete shock. I fainted and was taken to the hospital. I couldn't be with my family. I couldn't even see my children off on their final journey." The workers said their hardship was not limited to the conditions of detention alone. The loss of communication and the continuation of bombardment meant they lived in constant fear for their families as well. In addition to the released workers, thousands of prisoners taken from the Gaza Strip remain held in Israeli prisons. Human rights organizations are calling for information on the prisoners' conditions, for them to be treated in accordance with international humanitarian law, and for their release or for information to be provided to their families about their fate. According to data from Palestinian institutions, as of early July 2026, approximately 9,400 Palestinians are held in Israeli prisons. Among them are 94 women, more than 350 children, 3,244 administrative detainees, and 1,320 individuals whom Israel claims are unlawful combatants. Since the date Israel's attacks on the Gaza Strip began, approximately 73,000 Palestinians have been killed and more than 173,000 wounded. Around 90% of Gaza's civilian infrastructure has also been severely damaged.
2: Four people, including teachers and students, were killed in a school shooting in Thailand on Friday, Education Minister Prasir Jantara Ruangtong told Reuters. The minister did not specify whether the four dead included the gunman, who police said had killed himself. The incident took place in the Bang Krewai district of Nong Thaburi province, north of Bangkok. Police identified the perpetrator as a student. In the 2025 academic year, the school had an enrollment of around 3,100 students and 147 teachers, according

0: to district authorities. The shooting triggered a major emergency response as police and rescue teams secured the school and evacuated students. The incident has renewed concerns about school safety in Thailand, where deadly shootings have shocked the country in recent years.
1: I'm at the site of a deadly high school shooting in Bangkok. This is the Thepsirin Nonthaburi School in Nonthaburi Province, which is northwest of Bangkok. And it's where a student shot and killed at least six people and wounded several others. The shooter has since been hospitalized. Behind me is the building where the shooting took place. Victims' bodies are still inside and emergency workers have entered to retrieve them. Earlier I saw forensic teams examining bullet shell casings that were on the floor outside the building. The motive is still being investigated. According to the police, the gun was believed to have been taken from a family member. Prime Minister Anutin Chandrasekaran has offered his condolences and is making a trip to the school. A witness earlier told reporters that students hid inside a classroom while they heard gunshots from another building before police officers knocked on the door and cleared a way for them to leave the building.
0: Three inmates were killed and more than 20 were injured in two separate prison clashes in Sri Lanka on Thursday and Friday, a government minister said. Special police personnel was seen moving inside the Kuruwita prison, and many ambulances carried injured inmates as medical personnel, and prison officials received them at the hospital. Public Security Minister Ananda Wijapala told Parliament on Friday that one inmate died at Colombo Magazine Prison in the capital Colombo late Thursday when about 40 prisoners clashed after breaking out of their cells. Two inmates died Friday morning at Kuruwita Prison in Kuruwita Town, about 80 kilometers, 50 miles from the capital, Wijapala said. Between the two incidents, 23 inmates were injured and admitted to hospitals, Wijapala said, adding that the violence was related to narcotics dealers and rival criminal gangs. The reports of the three deaths come a month after a clash in Nagombo prison on July 6th left at least 26 people dead, including seven prison officers. Sri Lankan prisons are highly congested, with more than 39,000 inmates crowded into a system with a total capacity of just 10,000, according to a recent speech in Parliament by Justice Minister Harshana Nanayakara.
2: A new wave of attacks has made life deadlier for Ukrainians. It's been dubbed the Safari. Two Russian bombs hit Katerina Lehuta's seafood business in Ukraine's southeastern city of Zaporizhia in July.
3: This is the new reality. Even half a year ago, it was still scary, of course, and there were strikes, but it wasn't like this. Now it's just a safari.
2: Ukrainians have adopted the term to describe what appears to be drones hunting civilians or vehicles in the street. It's part of Russia's escalating air war on Ukrainian cities as it makes only grinding progress on the front lines. On Tuesday, Ukraine accused Russia of committing a war crime after video footage showed a drone chasing down and wounding a vegetable seller in the southern city of Kherson.
4: They crash into their target, like the one that you saw in this video that's gone viral of the market seller, and they carry an explosive warhead that detonates on impact.
2: Reuters has reported on the kill zone along the front lines, where Ukrainian and Russian soldiers dodge attack drones hunting anything that moves. Reuters reporter Max Hunder has seen these types of attacks now target civilians.
4: I talked to bus drivers whose bus had been hit at least five times by drones dropping grenades and small bombs on them. And what's amazing is they keep driving the route.
2: Russia's defense ministry did not immediately respond to a request for comment. But Russia has denied targeting civilians in the war, which began with its full-scale invasion of Ukraine in 2022.

0: The Secretary General strongly condemns the latest large-scale missile and drone attacks by the armed forces of the Russian Federation on Kiev and other cities in Ukraine that reportedly killed and injured dozens of civilians and led to extensive damage to civilian infrastructure. The Secretary General is deeply concerned by the continued escalation of the conflict, including onto the territory of the Russian Federation. In this regard, he also condemns the recent Ukrainian drone attacks on several regions of the Russian Federation, which reportedly resulted in civilian casualties and damage to civilian infrastructure. These latest series of attacks follow an alarming pattern of escalating strikes against populated areas, reportedly resulting in a record-level increase in numbers of civilian casualties and widespread destruction of residential and civilian infrastructure in Ukraine, as well as increasingly in the Russian Federation. Attacks against civilians and civilian infrastructure are a clear violation of international humanitarian law and must stop immediately. The Secretary General is also deeply concerned by the increasing risks to safety and security of navigation in the Black Sea and the Sea of Azov and the potential impact on global food security. He calls on all concerned to ensure freedom of navigation in accordance with international law and for the protection of civilian ports and maritime infrastructure. The Secretary General reiterates his call for urgent de-escalation, leading to a full, immediate, and unconditional ceasefire, and for a just, sustainable, and comprehensive peace in line with international law, including the UN Charter and relevant UN resolutions.
1: More than 140 people died during a mass border crossing into Spain's North African enclave of Ceuta last week. CETA President Juan Jesus Vivas told an extraordinary meeting of the European Parliament's Committee on Civil Liberties, Justice and Home Affairs on Thursday. Vivas said about 80,000 people entered Ceuta, nearly 75,000 of whom subsequently returned voluntarily.
2: جيتنا هنا باش نخدموا المغرب ما فيه والو فهمتيني المغرب ما فيه حتى شي حاجه جينا هنا ندبروا على راسنا نطلعوا لاسبانيا نخدموا فهمتي الترباخو انا طابيسيرو كنعدل الصالونيس كذا فهمتيني المغرب ما كاين والو فهمتي المغرب انت خدام وصاحب بحال حمار فهمتيني هادشي اللي كاين.
1: Between 3,000 and 5,000 migrants remain in the enclave, leaving reception centers overwhelmed and creating a severe humanitarian emergency, he said, calling for stronger security, more reception resources, and greater support from EU agencies. European Commissioner for Internal Affairs and Migration Magnus Brunner described the influx, which involved a number of people roughly equivalent to Ceuta's entire population, as incredible.
3: Ellos viven en unas condiciones de pobreza y necesitan mejorar sus condiciones de vida, yo les entiendo. 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
1: Brunner said the EU should use all the leverage at its disposal, including visa policy and, more broadly, trade and development aid, to secure Morocco's cooperation on migration. The agency forecasts strong winds, heavy rain, and high waves in the Okinawa region through Sunday, urging residents to stay indoors. Thousands of Argentines rallied outside the National Congress in Buenos Aires on Thursday as senators debated President Javier Milei's controversial inviolability of private property bill, which critics say would facilitate foreign land acquisition. The legislation sparked fierce opposition from unions, social organizations, and war veterans who accused the government of attempting to sell national sovereignty. Senator Agustín Coto from Milei's La Libertad Avanza party defended the bill as protecting constitutional property rights from state interference, while opposition Senator Jorge Capitanich rejected it as serving corporate rather than public interests. Leonor Cruz, a leader from the Argentine Workers Central, told protesters the law would allow foreign states and individuals to purchase Argentina's natural resources, warning that some already own entire towns. Police deployed water cannons as demonstrators carried signs reading, "The homeland is not for sale," and banners ridiculing Milei. The government withdrew provisions specifically addressing foreign land ownership, but sought approval for remaining sections. The virus causing a massive outbreak of Ebola in the Democratic Republic of the Congo could be mutating, health officials fear, as confirmed cases pass 4,000. A total of 694 patients remain in isolation or hospital care, while 793 people have recovered. International Medical Humanitarian Organization, Médecins Sans Frontières, warned Wednesday that the Ebola outbreak in eastern DR Congo is more critical than ever, spreading at an alarming and unprecedented pace with no sign of slowing down. Africa's public health watchdog said the time for incremental action was over, as they announced plans to scale up every aspect of the response and go door to door looking for patients. The Ebola outbreak, caused by the Bundibugyo strain of the virus, was first reported on May 15th, although there are suspicions the disease could have been spreading since January. The outbreak is now the second largest Ebola outbreak on record. There are 8 times more cases and 6 times more deaths than were recorded 11 weeks into the West Africa Ebola outbreak in 2014-18, which infected more than 28,000 people and killed at least 11,000. Slow-moving typhoon. Dolphin approached Japan's southern remote islands on Friday, causing the main airport on Okinawa to close and grounding all flights in and out of the island, while sending hundreds of people to evacuation centers. The typhoon was near Yoron Island and heading west toward Okinawa's main island, with maximum sustained winds of 144 kilometers per hour as of late Friday morning, according to the Japan Meteorological Agency. 3 men in their 70s were slightly injured. 2 were caught by strong winds, and a 3rd fell from a stool, the Okinawa prefectural officials said. Naha International Airport on Okinawa Island said it was closed Friday, and all domestic and international flights in and out of Naha were canceled. As of midday Friday, 240 people had taken shelter at evacuation centers across Okinawa, the prefectural government said. With Dolphin expected to affect parts of Japan's southern main island of Kyushu, residents whose houses were damaged by last week's deadly earthquake were placing blue tarps on roofs and walls to protect against further water damage. The agency forecast strong winds, heavy rain, and high waves in the Okinawa region through Sunday, urging residents to stay indoors.
4: Multiple areas in northwest China's Shanxi province were hit by heavy rain on Wednesday, which triggered flooding and massive damage to roads and other infrastructure in some areas. According to state media CCTV's report, Shangluo City, including Zhishui County, activated a level 3 flood control emergency response. All tourist attractions and rafting businesses were closed, passenger bus services were suspended, construction sites and industrial operations were halted, and temporary traffic controls were imposed on key roads and highway toll stations across the jurisdiction. The heavy rainfall has affected 54 villages in 9 towns, damaged or destroyed 345 homes, and forced the evacuation of more than 5,000 residents.

CCTV reported. According to CCTV, authorities in Yicheng evacuated 1,582 residents as a precaution. In Xigui County, Yicheng City, intense short-duration rainfall caused rivers and streams to rise rapidly, leading to severe flooding in low-lying areas in rural communities.

0: Heat and drought have lowered river levels across large parts of Europe, raising concerns about water supplies, river transport, and power generation. Hungary is facing electricity shortages as the low water levels force the POX nuclear power plant, which uses the river for cooling, to shut down its reactors.
1: Yes, that's very interesting.
0: Voluntary reductions in electricity used by households and more than 300 companies, following a government appeal, have helped lower demand and ease pressure on the national grid. However, Prime Minister Peter Magyar has warned that this week will be critical as hot weather persists. Meanwhile, the Water Authority in Hungary was projecting that the level of the Danube, which flows from Germany to the Black Sea, would drop further in the coming days. Hungary's Prime Minister, Peter Magyar, has since warned the country is facing the most critical 5 days ahead with its sole nuclear power plant, the 2-gigawatt PAX plant, expected to be shut down this week due to the water levels on the river, which is used for cooling. He said the power plant would operate at reduced capacity until it is completely shut down for the first time in more than 4 decades as a new heat wave looms.
2: For wildfire risk, we've found that, or OAS have identified, that 1.8 million homes sit on a boundary in between the rural and urban margin. So when you look at a map, it's where it goes from your greys to your greens and yellows. And this is where wildfires are most common. Of course, they can happen in remote locations. And when you think wildfires, most people go the Australian bush or California wildfires. In the UK, it's a bit different. They tend to happen near population centres. So that 100 meter margin is the most important area, and we've mapped exactly where every single margin is. This is a wildfire that happened up in Derbyshire, and what we're noticing most is that habitats are changing, especially in times of drought. And we've recently introduced a new product called enhanced land cover, and that means we can now see the exact use for land. Instead of attributing it to saying farming, we can now say no, it's for livestock or it's for cereal crops. So we're noticing a change in trend over that respect as well. At OS, what we can do to help inform future decisions is look at historic records, so we can see change over time observed from the data that we capture. This is Winchester here, this is Alsford, and this I believe would be the South Downs. You can see this image was taken, I believe, yes, the 26th of June this year. And then this was taken on the 29th of July this year. So we're talking just a month's difference, but because we've had such a significant heat wave and there has been little to no rain across the south this month,

0: Oil continued its rise on Friday amid further concerns around the opening of the Strait of Hormuz, as Iran, working with Oman, suggested banning vessels deemed hostile from the strait and heavily fining those who violated the proposed rules. Oil futures settled up at over $3 a barrel on Thursday, August 6th, as Iran reviewed a bill to ban U.S. and Israeli vessels from the Strait of Hormuz, where roughly a fifth of the world's oil and liquefied natural gas transmitted before the war began at the end of February. Prices fell earlier in the week as a possible solution to the ongoing conflict looked more likely, but benchmark Brent breached $80 on Thursday after falling below that for the first time since July 13th.
1: U.S. court on Thursday ordered Facebook parent company Meta to pay $567 million to address harms to young people from its platforms. New Mexico Judge Brian Biedscheid ruled Meta's platforms were a public nuisance and that the company had engaged in an activity that injures the public health, safety, and welfare in New Mexico.
2: Mr. Zuckerberg.
1: Judge Brian Biedscheid in Santa Fe ruled the company had created a public nuisance in New Mexico, siding with the state's Attorney General Raul Torres, a Democrat. Torres had accused the social media company of designing its products to addict young users and failing to protect children from sexual exploitation on its platforms. Biedscheid ordered the company to impose a range of youth safety measures, including monthly limits on teens' use of Facebook and Instagram, restrictions on notifications, tighter controls on adult contact with minors, safeguards for AI chatbots, and enhanced review of child sexual abuse reports under a $567 million decree that will remain in place for 5 years. The ruling came in the second phase of New Mexico's lawsuit. A jury in March had found Meta violated the state's consumer protection law by misrepresenting the safety of Facebook and Instagram for young users. It ordered the company to pay $375 million in damages. The case is being closely watched as states, municipalities, and school districts across the country pursue similar claims seeking to force changes at the industry level.
0: Mexico deployed more than 1,500 soldiers and National Guard personnel to the western state of Michoacán on Thursday in an attempt to resume U.S. export inspections, suspended a day earlier over safety concerns. The Defense Ministry said the deployment of 1,557 troops targets key producing municipalities, with personnel protecting packing facilities, transportation routes, and inspection points from organized crime extortion. The U.S. suspended inspections on Wednesday, citing safety concerns. U.S. law requires Department of Agriculture inspectors to certify Mexican avocados for export. Mexican President Claudia Sheinbaum said the government is coordinating a work plan with the U.S. Embassy to guarantee inspector safety in areas where the National Guard previously had limited presence. A packing plant in Tacambaro, Michoacán, operated on Thursday at half capacity, as conveyor belts functioned only when there was a load. The United States accounts for nearly 90% of Mexico's avocado exports by volume, making it by far the country's largest foreign market. Michoacán, Mexico's top avocado exporting state, has struggled with violent clashes as criminal groups fight over drug routes, illegal logging, and the extortion of producers.
3: Rows of sewing machines stood idle at clothing factories in Newcastle after xenophobic protests drove thousands of migrant workers out of South Africa. Reuters visited three factories in late July whose owners said they had lost between 12% and 19% of their workforce during the protests. Factory owner Alex Liu said some of the workers had sewing skills that were in short supply.
4: We can't immediately replace this skill with local It takes time. And we were not prepared.
3: The vacancies follow months of anti-immigrant marches and vigilante attacks against foreigners in South Africa. The campaign, led by an anti-immigrant group called March and March, sought to free up jobs for South Africans, a third of whom are unemployed. Employers here counter that they mostly employ South Africans, but need some experienced garment sector workers from neighboring Eswatini and Lesotho. Liu said the shortage could cripple businesses.
4: I think they are on the edge of shutting down, but simply because I think at the moment everybody's wait and see. See if they can survive.
3: And the Southern African Clothing and Textiles Workers Union estimates that 15% of Newcastle's 15,000-strong textile workforce left during the protests. Another factory owner, Rongwa Yan, started a

0: training course for 7 local employees after losing about 40 foreign workers in June.
1: Starting to ask people if they're willing to be trained, be skilled workers. This week, I already got 7 people. They applied to be training. So I started training. So it's benefit for them, also benefit for my company in the future.
0: But he says many young South Africans balk at the difficult work and low wages.
1: It's not easy because I don't know young people, they are choosing to do their comfortable job. In my mind, local people looking for the nurse, looking for the cashier, because textile, the clothing business is tough. You know, you sitting 9 hours on the bench is not easy.
2: For us, El Nino is a blessing and a grace. It is something we should be grateful for.
3: The drier, hotter conditions caused by the El Nino phenomenon usually mean bad news for farming, but not for salt farmers in Indonesia's West Java province, who wish it would return every year. As most of Indonesia's salt production is still done traditionally, farmers heavily rely on heat to evaporate seawater in shallow coastal ponds. They then scrape the crystallized salt from the pond floors and collect it in piles. Even brief rainfall can interrupt the process, which is why the El Niño-driven dry season has been highly beneficial for salt farming. An official at the Cirebon Regency Food Security and Fisheries Agency said salt production had surged compared with the same period last year.
4: In the same month last year, it was slightly lower at 30 to 25 metric tons. Yes, it is already hitting 600 tons. So the drought is likely to continue in August to October. But hopefully it will prolong to September to November. And then the possibility of a more abundant harvest will be higher.
3: During the El Nino period in 2023, national salt production reached 2.5 million tons, a far cry from last year's output of 1 million tons, which was hit by a shorter-than-usual dry season and wetter La Nina conditions. The Indonesian Weather Agency has warned that the El Nino will persist into early 2027. The news comes to the detriment of the country's crop farmers, who have been advised to adjust their planting schedules and farming activities. But despite having to endure El Niño's baking heat in the fields, salt farmer Darminto looks forward to the chance of making a better living.
2: My hope is that the drought will last longer, so that I can get more money, store enough salt, and meet my daily needs. If the salt season is short, what else can I do? I'm just a laborer.
5: Mohamed Salah was welcomed by a packed Trabzonspor stadium as the Egyptian king completed his move to the Turkish club on Thursday. The 34-year-old Egypt international officially signed a 2-year contract at a ceremony on Thursday, following his arrival in Istanbul on Wednesday to a boisterous welcome from throngs of supporters. Salah joined the 7-time Turkish champions as a free agent after bringing his historic Liverpool career to an end at the close of last season. During his time on Merseyside, he established himself as a Premier League legend, scoring 257 goals in 442 appearances while lifting 2 league titles and the Champions League among 8 major trophies. Despite having a year remaining on his contract, Salah announced in March that he would leave Liverpool following a frustrating final campaign in which he scored 12 goals and endured a high-profile dispute with then-manager Arne Slot. He now joins a Trabzonspor side coming off a third-place finish in the Super League.
6: The last couple of days, it's an experience I never had in my life. I just want to thank every one of you for being here today and yesterday. You showed me so much love, and I never expect that reception. I'm here to win. I want to win something with this club because you guys show me so much love. And I really, really appreciate that.

0: Vinicius Jr. has ended summer speculation over his future by agreeing a new six-year contract with Real Madrid. Arsenal had been heavily linked with a move for Brazil international Vinicius, who had entered the final 12 months of his deal at the Bernabeu. A tumultuous 2025-26 campaign where Real went trophyless in initial uncertainty after the arrival of Jose Mourinho in Madrid alerted the likes of Arsenal. But Vinicius has now committed his long-term future to the Spanish giants. Real Madrid and Vinicius Jr. have agreed on the extension of our player's contract, which links him to the club until June 30th, 2032, a club statement read. Vinicius Jr. joined Real Madrid in July 2018 at the age of 18. In his eight seasons wearing our jersey, he has played 375 matches, scored 128 goals, and won 14 titles. Two Champions Leagues, three Club World Cups, two UEFA Super Cups, three La Liga titles, one Copa del Rey, and three Spanish Super Cups, it added. His contribution to all these titles has been pivotal due to his gameplay, assists, and goals. The 26-year-old had hinted at extending his association with Real during an in-house interview on Tuesday, where he spoke about new boss Mourinho wanting him to be happy and joyful after a difficult spell. A shock last 16 World Cup exit in America with Brazil last month also added to a frustrating 12-month period for Vinicius. But with his future settled, the former Flamengo prospect will aim to help Real get back to competing for major honors again under Mourinho. The European threat to boycott the World Cup remains in place despite FIFA and its president Gianni Infantino apologizing over the handling of a private investor plan. Infantino has been under pressure for over a week after a controversial plan to sell stakes in a company to run the World Cup to private investors first emerged on July 28th. The plan was rejected by UEFA and two other continental confederations, with UEFA also stating its 55 member countries would boycott FIFA competitions until the plan was scrapped. FIFA's management board gave Infantino its backing at a meeting in Morocco on Wednesday and issued an apology over the process followed in developing it, but the European Confederation said on Thursday that changes nothing. UEFA's associations were very clear about the conditions attached to the non-participation in FIFA competitions. A UEFA statement read, first, the proposals to sell off the major competitions had to be withdrawn, and secondly, assurances have to be made that such attempts to disfigure the game in this way will never be made again. These conditions have not been met. In addition, UEFA made it abundantly clear in its statement on Saturday that it has lost confidence in Gianni Infantino's presidency. That position holds. Yesterday's announcement that some people employed by the FIFA president and whose careers depend on his favor agree with him changes nothing.
1: Yes, thank you very much.
0: UEFA objected to the process Infantino had followed, but most of all to the prospect of private investors having an influence over a sporting competition, amid fears they could push for ever bigger, ever more frequent events. Infantino intended to create a company, FIFA Forward Enterprise, FFE, which would manage commercial and operational aspects of its competitions, including the men's and women's World Cups and Club World Cups. Kimberly Lecourt of Mauritius emerged victorious in a reduced sprint to win stage six of the Tour de France Femmes on Thursday, as Swiss rider Marlene Reusser held on to the overall lead with three stages remaining. The Mauritian rider of AG Insurance Soudal finished ahead of Cedrine Kerbaol of France and the polka dot jersey holder Puck Pieterse of the Netherlands. The Swiss Marlene Reusser is still the yellow jersey holder ahead of Demi Vollering of the Netherlands by 12 seconds as the Tour de France Femmes heads to the legendary Mont Ventoux for the first time ever. Lecourt joined a small breakaway group 10 kilometers from the finish, launched her sprint with 300 meters to go, and held off French rider Cedrine Kerbaol on the line, with Puck Pieterse of the Netherlands coming in third. There was no change at the top of the standings after the 153.4-kilometer ride from Montbrison to Tournon-sur-Rhône, with Reusser holding a 12-second lead over Dutch rider Demi Vollering. Poland's Katarzyna Niewiadoma-Finney was third, 1 minute and 17 seconds off the leader. Stage 7 takes the riders 146.4

I'm Sudha Zhao with your global weather update. Let's start. We begin in Europe, where light clouds continue to sweep quickly across the region. Bucharest will be partly cloudy, reaching 34 degrees. Athens has similar weather at 35. Farther west, temperatures continue to rise. Moscow will have a thunderstorm at 31 degrees, and London is partly cloudy at 25. Across the Balkans, summer has firmly set in. Zagreb is partly cloudy at 32 degrees, while Sarajevo has similar weather at 33. It's getting warmer for the Middle East, though. Beirut is partly cloudy at 30 degrees, and Gaza has similar weather and temperature. In South Asia, Baku is at 33 degrees, and New Delhi is rainy at 29. Farther east, Shanghai is partly cloudy at 35 degrees, while Jakarta has similar weather at 32. Across Africa, Tripoli is sunny at 31 degrees, Cape Town is partly cloudy at 19. In North America, Mexico City will be rainy at 25 degrees, New York has similar weather for today. In South America, Rio de Janeiro is partly cloudy at 33 degrees, while Santiago is cloudy at 11. Across Oceania, Sydney will be partly cloudy, and Melbourne is cloudy at 13 degrees. That's the latest global weather update. Stay tuned for more news and forecasts here on ANews.

Turkish President Recep Tayyip Erdogan is in Saudi Arabia for a working visit, holding high-level talks with Saudi Crown Prince Mohammed bin Salman and Pakistani Prime Minister Shehbaz Sharif, as the three countries deepen coordination on regional security and strategic cooperation. The meetings focus on regional developments, bilateral relations, and broader cooperation among Turkey, Saudi Arabia, and Pakistan, reflecting intensified diplomatic engagement amid evolving security challenges across the Middle East. A key outcome of the consultations is a trilateral defense agreement aimed at strengthening cooperation against common security threats and enhancing coordination based on the principle of regional

0: local ownership. According to officials and regional sources, the agreement is designed as a defensive framework focused on protecting the territorial integrity and security of the three countries while expanding cooperation across the defense sector. The growing partnership comes against the backdrop of heightened regional tensions, including the U.S.-Iran conflict, disruptions to maritime trade through the Strait of Hormuz and the Red Sea, and broader efforts to reinforce regional stability. The three countries have also played active diplomatic roles on major regional issues, with Turkey supporting efforts toward peace in Gaza, Pakistan engaging in mediation initiatives related to the U.S.-Iran conflict, and Saudi Arabia strengthening coordination with regional partners on security and stability. The Turkish National Security Council has called on the international community to take a firm and uncompromising stance against Israel over continued ceasefire violations in Gaza, escalating settler violence in the occupied Palestinian territories, and attacks on holy sites, including Al-Aqsa Mosque. In a statement issued after its meeting, the Council said that recent developments in Gaza require a stronger international response to ensure respect for international law and support efforts to achieve lasting peace. The Council also reviewed progress under the National Solidarity and Social Cohesion Initiative, discussing the next phase of measures aimed at strengthening national security, regional stability, and long-term prosperity. The Council also highlighted Ankara's successful hosting of the NATO summit, reaffirming its commitment to contributing advanced defense capabilities to the alliance. On regional issues, the Council warned that renewed tensions between Iran and the United States pose risks to neighboring countries and global trade, calling for restraint and a return to diplomacy. The statement also emphasized the importance of expanding multidimensional cooperation with Syria and Iraq, describing closer regional coordination as essential for lasting security, stability, and prosperity.
1: All of it is bringing manufacturing back here.
2: We had oil down to less than two in many places like Iowa. Oil was down to gasoline, was down at numbers that people hadn't seen in years. $1.85, $1.95. So it passed Tuesday. I was in Iowa at a stop, and we had $1.95, another one, $1.85 a gallon. And we'll see those days pretty soon again, based on everything I see, as soon as the war ends. And I think it's going to end pretty soon. I don't think they can go much longer. Yeah, please. But I think we're doing very well. I just, you know, I'm involved in the negotiation. I think we're doing fine. It could be soon, yeah. Well, because we need more all the time. I mean, we need more. Look, we gave tremendous amount to Ukraine. The Biden people did. And they were given free of charge, no charge, billions, hundreds of billions of dollars. And fortunately, I built up so much during my term. I rebuilt the military and also loaded it up with a lot of stuff. And we have certain types of munitions that are very powerful, that we have unlimited, virtual unlimited supply. We have others where it's a little bit tighter, and we're getting them in on a daily basis. As you know, our defense companies are building more plants right now than at any point in history. They're building plants for the Patriots, for the Tomahawks, for everything. So we're in great shape. But with that being said, we always want more. We have to have more. We have other things maybe come up. You maybe come up and maybe don't come up. Hopefully nothing else does come up. But we're in very good shape. We have literally massive amounts of ammunition. Yeah.
1: Mr. President.

0: Yemen's Houthis claimed responsibility for a large-scale missile and drone attack against what they described as Saudi-backed military mobilizations in eastern Yemen on Thursday, saying the strikes killed and wounded hundreds of fighters and destroyed military camps and equipment. Houthi military spokesman Yahya Sari said the operation targeted troop concentrations in Al-Ruwaik, Al-Abr, and Al-Thaniya, as well as camps belonging to the 1st and 3rd Emergency Regiments, using what he described as a large number of ballistic missiles and drones.
1: تابعة لما يسمى الفرقة الأولى والثالثة طوارئ بعدد كبير من الصواريخ البالستية والطائرات المسيرة وكان من نتائج العملية ما يلي مصرع وإصابة المئات من مرتزقة العدو السعودي تدمير وإحراق عدد كبير من معسكرات وتحشيدات ومخازن وأسلحة العدو السعودي في منطقة الوديعة شرقي البلاد تدمير عدد كبير من الآليات العسكرية المتواجدة في المعسكرات المستهدفة.
0: Sari said the strikes destroyed camps, warehouses, military vehicles and weapons in the Al-Wadiya area, accusing Saudi Arabia of preparing a new offensive against Houthi-held territory.
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0: At least 30 Yemeni government troops were killed in attacks on military camps in Yemen's Marib and Hadramut provinces on Thursday, government sources said, adding that the death toll could rise. At least two people were killed and more than a dozen others injured after an improvised explosive device planted inside a minibus exploded in the Jarumana suburb of Damascus, according to Syrian authorities. The blast struck a busy commercial street in the predominantly Druze suburb southeast of the Syrian capital. Syrian state media said the explosive device had been hidden inside the vehicle. Emergency crews and residents rushed to the scene, evacuating the wounded to nearby hospitals while security forces cordoned off the area and investigators examined the wreckage. No group has claimed responsibility for the attack. The bombing is the latest in a series of security incidents in Syria and comes amid heightened tensions in Jarumana. Authorities have launched an investigation into the explosion as security measures were reinforced across the area.

patients suffering from kidney diseases in the Gaza Strip are facing an increasingly arduous journey to reach hospital to receive life-saving dialysis, with scarce transportation and damaged roads making the trip a regular ordeal, while the enclave's healthcare system struggles to cope amid severe medicine shortages. For thousands of kidney patients in Gaza, every dialysis session is far more than a routine medical appointment. It is another difficult struggle for survival within a healthcare system which is under immense strain and desperately trying to keep essential services running. Three times a week, wheelchair-bound Ataf Abu Tahoun relies on her son to push her through the rubble-lined streets to the Al-Shifa Hospital in Gaza. For her, the bumpy and uncomfortable quest to receive essential treatment is another painful but necessary undertaking, adding to the burden of her illness. Inside Al-Shifa's dialysis unit, patients may share the same illness but face different hardships. While simply making it to the clinic is already daunting enough, the under-equipped facilities and limited medical supplies they find once they get there represents a whole other challenge amid a wider crisis. According to Gaza's health ministry, shortages of essential kidney medications have reached a staggering 46%. Hospitals across the territory are desperately lacking basic medicines, medical equipment, and vital spare parts for power generators. The World Health Organization has warned that the ongoing damage to health facilities and strict restrictions on the

0: The entry of medical supplies are severely disrupting care, putting an already vulnerable population at growing risk.
1: I'm at a mobile health clinic in the occupied West Bank outside the city of Tulkarm, where doctors have been treating Palestinian patients. Now, the patients that we spoke to said it's become increasingly hard for them to get medicines. And that's because, according to rights groups as well as the Palestinian Authority, Israel's policy towards the West Bank, such as withholding tax revenue, increased military raids, and erecting barriers throughout the territory, is decimating the health system. Since the war between Israel and Hamas erupted nearly 3 years ago, Israel has withheld billions of dollars of tax and custom revenue that it holds on behalf of the PA, which has made it incredibly hard for the PA to pay public salaries, including health workers. A new report by Physicians for Human Rights says that hundreds of medicines are completely out of stock, hospitals and clinics are working at a reduced capacity, and health workers are barely being paid. Now, NGOs, aid groups are doing what they can to help the situation. They're moving clinics like this closer to the population, but still they too are coming under attack from Israel. Israel has revoked the permits of dozens of aid groups. It's making it harder for them to operate. Doctors and patients say that if this continues, the situation is only going to become more dire.
0: Four Palestinian workers who had been detained by Israel from Gaza and were released under the ceasefire agreement arrived in the Gaza Strip through the Kerem Abu Salem border crossing. The released workers crossed to the Palestinian side of the border crossing accompanied by teams from the International Committee of the Red Cross, ICRC. They were then taken to Nasser Hospital in the city of Khan Yunis in the southern Gaza Strip. The workers described the mistreatment they endured during their captivity. The workers said that during their detention, they were beaten, had their hands bound, their eyes covered, and were subjected to insults. They also said that being unable to get news of their families during Israel's ongoing genocide against the Gaza Strip since October 7, 2023, caused them severe psychological damage. Every day we died being far from our families. Ziad Musa, one of the workers released from Israeli prisons, said, "The feeling of returning to Gaza is indescribable. Despite the hardship we went through, we've returned home again." Musa said, "Thank God we returned, but the treatment we experienced was very harsh. There was no distinction between old or young. All of us were subjected to humiliation." Musa said he was unable to learn what had happened to his family in Gaza while being held at Ofer prison, saying, "We died every day being far from our families. Every piece of news from Gaza killed us 100 times over because we couldn't reach them. We couldn't find out whether they were okay." He learned in prison that 6 of his children had died. Another worker, Ahmed S. Sekili, said he had been working on the Israeli side before the war began, and that after the border crossings closed, he moved to the city of Qalqilya in the West Bank, where he was taken captive by Israeli forces during a raid on the place he was staying. S. Sekili said Israeli soldiers raided the building before dawn, made the workers lie on the ground, bound their hands, and covered their eyes before taking them to a military post near Tulkarm. S. Sekili said they were held for 2 days with their hands bound and eyes covered and were later transferred to Ofer prison, saying, "We were treated extremely harshly. We were constantly beaten and insulted. No respect was shown for our humanity." S. Sekili said the most painful moment of his detention was when he learned that 6 of his children had died in Israeli attacks on Gaza, saying, "When I got this news, I was in complete shock. I fainted and was taken to the hospital. I couldn't be with my family. I couldn't even see my children off on their final journey." The workers said their hardship was not limited to the conditions of detention alone. The loss of communication and the continuation of bombardment meant they lived in constant fear for their families as well. In addition to the released workers, thousands of prisoners taken from the Gaza Strip remain held in Israeli prisons. Human rights organizations are calling for information on the prisoners' conditions, for them to be treated in accordance with international humanitarian law, and for their release or for information to be provided to their families about their fate. According to data from Palestinian institutions, as of early July 2026, approximately 9,400 Palestinians are held in Israeli prisons. Among them are 94 women, more than 350 children, 3,244 administrative detainees, and 1,320 individuals whom Israel claims are unlawful combatants. Since the date Israel's attacks on the Gaza Strip began, approximately 73,000 Palestinians have been killed and more than 173,000 wounded. Around 90% of Gaza's civilian infrastructure has also been severely damaged.
2: Four people, including teachers and students, were killed in a school shooting in Thailand on Friday. Education Minister Prasir Jantararuangtong told Reuters. The minister did not specify whether the four dead included the gunman, who police said had killed himself. The incident took place in the Bang Krewai district of Non Thaburi province, north of Bangkok. Police identified the perpetrator as a student. In the 2025 academic year, the school had an enrollment of around 3,100 students and 147 teachers, according to district authorities. The shooting triggered a major emergency response as police and rescue teams secured the school and evacuated students. The incident has renewed concerns about school safety in Thailand, where deadly shootings have shocked the country in recent years.
3: I'm at the site of a deadly high school shooting in Bangkok. This is the Thepsirin Non Thaburi school in Non Thaburi province, which is northwest of Bangkok. And it's where a student shot and killed at least six people and wounded several others. The shooter has since been hospitalized. Behind me is the building where the shooting took place. Victims' bodies are still inside and emergency workers have entered to retrieve them. Earlier I saw forensic teams examining bullet shell casings that were on the floor outside the building. The motive is still being investigated. According to the police, the gun was believed to have been taken from a family member. Prime Minister Anutin Chanduraken has offered his condolences and is making a trip to the school. A witness earlier told reporters that students hid inside a classroom while they heard gunshots from another building before police officers knocked on the door and cleared a way for them to leave the building.
2: Three inmates were killed and more than 20 were injured in two separate prison clashes in Sri Lanka on Thursday and Friday, a government minister said. Special police personnel was seen moving inside the Kuruwita prison, and many ambulances carried injured inmates as medical personnel, and prison officials received them at the hospital. Public Security Minister Ananda Wijapala told Parliament on Friday that one inmate died at Colombo Magazine Prison in the capital Colombo late Thursday when about 40 prisoners clashed after breaking out of their cells. Two inmates died Friday morning at Kuruwita Prison in Kuruwita Town, about 80 kilometers, 50 miles from the capital, Wijapala said. Between the two incidents, 23 inmates were injured and admitted to hospitals, Wijapala said, adding that the violence was related to narcotics dealers and rival criminal gangs. The reports of the three deaths come a month after a clash in Nagombo prison on July 6th left at least 26 people dead, including seven prison officers. Sri Lankan prisons are highly congested, with more than 39,000 inmates crowded into a system with a total capacity of just 10,000, according to a recent speech in Parliament by Justice Minister Harshana Nanayakara.
4: A new wave of attacks has made life deadlier for Ukrainians. It's been dubbed the Safari. Two Russian bombs hit Katerina Lehuta's seafood business in Ukraine's southeastern city of Zaporizhia in July.

0: This is the new reality. Even half a year ago, it was still scary, of course, and there were strikes, but it wasn't like this. Now it's just a safari.
1: Ukrainians have adopted the term to describe what appears to be drones hunting civilians or vehicles in the street. It's part of Russia's escalating air war on Ukrainian cities as it makes only grinding progress on the front lines. On Tuesday, Ukraine accused Russia of committing a war crime after video footage showed a drone chasing down and wounding a vegetable seller in the southern city of Kherson.
2: They crash into their target, like the one that you saw in this video that's gone viral of the market seller, and they carry an explosive warhead that detonates on impact.
1: Reuters has reported on the kill zone along the front lines, where Ukrainian and Russian soldiers dodge attack drones hunting anything that moves. Reuters reporter Max Hunder has seen these types of attacks now target civilians.
2: I talked to bus drivers whose bus had been hit at least five times by drones dropping grenades and small bombs on them. And what's amazing is they keep driving the route.
1: Russia's defense ministry did not immediately respond to a request for comment. But Russia has denied targeting civilians in the war, which began with its full-scale invasion of Ukraine in 2022.

0: The Secretary General strongly condemns the latest large-scale missile and drone attacks by the armed forces of the Russian Federation on Kiev and other cities in Ukraine that reportedly killed and injured dozens of civilians and led to extensive damage to civilian infrastructure. The Secretary General is deeply concerned by the continued escalation of the conflict, including onto the territory of the Russian Federation. In this regard, he also condemns the recent Ukrainian drone attacks on several regions of the Russian Federation, which reportedly resulted in civilian casualties and damage to civilian infrastructure. These latest series of attacks follow an alarming pattern of escalating strikes against populated areas, reportedly resulting in a record-level increase in numbers of civilian casualties and widespread destruction of residential and civilian infrastructure in Ukraine, as well as increasingly in the Russian Federation. Attacks against civilians and civilian infrastructure are a clear violation of international humanitarian law and must stop immediately. The Secretary General is also deeply concerned by the increasing risks to safety and security of navigation in the Black Sea and the Sea of Azov and the potential impact on global food security. He calls on all concerned to ensure freedom of navigation in accordance with international law and for the protection of civilian ports and maritime infrastructure. The Secretary General reiterates his call for urgent de-escalation, leading to a full, immediate, and unconditional ceasefire, and for a just, sustainable, and comprehensive peace in line with international law, including the UN Charter and relevant UN resolutions.
1: More than 140 people died during a mass border crossing into Spain's North African enclave of Ceuta last week. CETA President Juan Jesus Vivas told an extraordinary meeting of the European Parliament's Committee on Civil Liberties, Justice and Home Affairs on Thursday. Vivas said about 80,000 people entered Ceuta, nearly 75,000 of whom subsequently returned voluntarily.
2: جيتنا هنا باش نخدموا المغرب ما فيه والو فهمتيني المغرب ما فيه حتى شي حاجه جينا هنا ندبروا على راسنا نطلعوا لاسبانيا نخدموا فهمتي الترباخو انا طابيسيرو كنعدل الصالونيس كذا فهمتيني المغرب ما كاين والو فهمتي المغرب انت خدام وصاحب حال حمار فهمتيني هادشي اللي كاين.
1: Between 3,000 and 5,000 migrants remain in the enclave, leaving reception centers overwhelmed and creating a severe humanitarian emergency, he said, calling for stronger security, more reception resources, and greater support from EU agencies. European Commissioner for Internal Affairs and Migration Magnus Brunner described the influx, which involved a number of people roughly equivalent to Ceuta's entire population, as incredible.
3: Ellos viven en unas condiciones de pobreza y necesitan mejorar sus condiciones de vida. 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
1: Brunner said the EU should use all the leverage at its disposal, including visa policy and, more broadly, trade and development aid, to secure Morocco's cooperation on migration. The agency forecasts strong winds, heavy rain, and high waves in the Okinawa region through Sunday, urging residents to stay indoors. Thousands of Argentines rallied outside the National Congress in Buenos Aires on Thursday as senators debated President Javier Milei's controversial inviolability of private property bill, which critics say would facilitate foreign land acquisition. The legislation sparked fierce opposition from unions, social organizations, and war veterans who accused the government of attempting to sell national sovereignty. Senator Agustín Couto from Milei's La Libertad Avanza party defended the bill as protecting constitutional property rights from state interference, while opposition senator Jorge Capitanich rejected it as serving corporate rather than public interests. Leonor Cruz, a leader from the Argentine Workers Central, told protesters the law would allow foreign states and individuals to purchase Argentina's natural resources, warning that some already own entire towns. Police deployed water cannons as demonstrators carried signs reading, "The homeland is not for sale," and banners ridiculing Milei. The government withdrew provisions specifically addressing foreign land ownership, but sought approval for remaining sections. The virus causing a massive outbreak of Ebola in the Democratic Republic of the Congo could be mutating, health officials fear, as confirmed cases pass 4,000. A total of 694 patients remain in isolation or hospital care, while 793 people have recovered. International Medical Humanitarian Organization, Médecins Sans Frontières, warned Wednesday that the Ebola outbreak in eastern DR Congo is more critical than ever, spreading at an alarming and unprecedented pace with no sign of slowing down. Africa's public health watchdog said the time for incremental action was over, as they announced plans to scale up every aspect of the response and go door to door looking for patients. The Ebola outbreak, caused by the Bundibugyo strain of the virus, was first reported on May 15th, although there are suspicions the disease could have been spreading since January. The outbreak is now the second largest Ebola outbreak on record. There are 8 times more cases and 6 times more deaths than were recorded 11 weeks into the West Africa Ebola outbreak in 2014-18, which infected more than 28,000 people and killed at least 11,000. Slow-moving typhoon. Dolphin approached Japan's southern remote islands on Friday, causing the main airport on Okinawa to close and grounding all flights in and out of the island, while sending hundreds of people to evacuation centers. The typhoon was near Yoron Island and heading west toward Okinawa's main island, with maximum sustained winds of 144 kilometers per hour as of late Friday morning, according to the Japan Meteorological Agency. 3 men in their 70s were slightly injured. 2 were caught by strong winds, and a 3rd fell from a stool, the Okinawa prefectural officials said. Naha International Airport on Okinawa Island said it was closed Friday, and all domestic and international flights in and out of Naha were canceled. As of

0: midday Friday, 240 people had taken shelter at evacuation centers across Okinawa, the prefectural government said. With Dolphin expected to affect parts of Japan's southern main island of Kyushu, residents whose houses were damaged by last week's deadly earthquake were placing blue tarps on roofs and walls to protect against further water damage. The agency forecast strong winds, heavy rain, and high waves in the Okinawa region through Sunday, urging residents to stay indoors.
1: Multiple areas in northwest China's Shanxi province were hit by heavy rain on Wednesday, which triggered flooding and massive damage to roads and other infrastructure in some areas. According to state media CCTV's report, Shangluo City, including Zhishui County, activated a level 3 flood control emergency response. All tourist attractions and rafting businesses were closed, passenger bus services were suspended, construction sites and industrial operations were halted, and temporary traffic controls were imposed on key roads and highway toll stations across the jurisdiction. The heavy rainfall has affected 54 villages in 9 towns, damaged or destroyed 345 homes, and forced the evacuation of more than 5,000 residents, CCTV reported. According to CCTV, authorities in Yicheng evacuated 1,582 residents as a precaution. In Zigui County, Yicheng City, intense short-duration rainfall caused rivers and streams to rise rapidly, leading to severe flooding in low-lying areas and rural communities.

0: Heat and drought have lowered river levels across large parts of Europe, raising concerns about water supplies, river transport, and power generation. Hungary is facing electricity shortages as the low water levels force the POX nuclear power plant, which uses the river for cooling, to shut down its reactors.
1: Yes, that's very interesting.
0: Voluntary reductions in electricity used by households and more than 300 companies, following a government appeal, have helped lower demand and ease pressure on the national grid. However, Prime Minister Peter Magyar has warned that this week will be critical as hot weather persists. Meanwhile, the Water Authority in Hungary was projecting that the level of the Danube, which flows from Germany to the Black Sea, would drop further in the coming days. Hungary's Prime Minister, Peter Magyar, has since warned the country is facing the most critical 5 days ahead with its sole nuclear power plant, the 2-gigawatt PAX plant, expected to be shut down this week due to the water levels on the river, which is used for cooling. He said the power plant would operate at reduced capacity until it is completely shut down for the first time in more than 4 decades as a new heat wave looms.
2: For wildfire risk, we found that, or OAS have identified, that 1.8 million homes sit on a boundary in between the rural and urban margin. So when you look at a map, it's where it goes from your greys to your greens and yellows. And this is where wildfires are most common. Of course, they can happen in remote locations. And when you think wildfires, most people go the Australian bush or California wildfires. In the UK, it's a bit different. They tend to happen near population centres. So that 100 meter margin is the most important area, and we've mapped exactly where every single margin is. This is a wildfire that happened up in Derbyshire, and what we're noticing most is that habitats are changing, especially in times of drought. And we've recently introduced a new product called enhanced land cover, and that means we can now see the exact use for land. Instead of attributing it to saying farming, we can now say no, it's for livestock or it's for cereal crops. So we're noticing a change in trend over that respect as well. At OS, what we can do to help inform future decisions is look at historic records, so we can see change over time observed from the data that we capture. This is Winchester here, this is Alsford, and this, I believe,

0: would be the South Downs. You can see this image was taken, I believe, yes, the 26th of June this year. And then this was taken on the 29th of July this year. So we're talking just a month's difference, but because we've had such a significant heat wave and there has been little to no rain across the south this month.
1: Zeraart Bank is with you all around the world.

0: Oil continued its rise on Friday amid further concerns around the opening of the Strait of Hormuz, as Iran, working with Oman, suggested banning vessels deemed hostile from the strait and heavily fining those who violated the proposed rules. Oil futures settled up at over $3 a barrel on Thursday, August 6th, as Iran reviewed a bill to ban U.S. and Israeli vessels from the Strait of Hormuz, where roughly a fifth of the world's oil and liquefied natural gas transmitted before the war began at the end of February. Prices fell earlier in the week as a possible solution to the ongoing conflict looked more likely, but benchmark Brent breached $80 on Thursday after falling below that for the first time since July 13th.
1: U.S. court on Thursday ordered Facebook parent company Meta to pay $567 million to address harms to young people from its platforms. New Mexico Judge Brian Biedscheid ruled Meta's platforms were a public nuisance and that the company had engaged in an activity that injures the public health, safety, and welfare in New Mexico.
2: Mr. Zuckerberg.
1: Judge Brian Biedscheid in Santa Fe ruled the company had created a public nuisance in New Mexico, siding with the state's Attorney General Raul Torres, a Democrat. Torres had accused the social media company of designing its products to addict young users and failing to protect children from sexual exploitation on its platforms. Biedscheid ordered the company to impose a range of youth safety measures, including monthly limits on teens' use of Facebook and Instagram, restrictions on notifications, tighter controls on adult contact with minors, safeguards for AI chatbots, and enhanced review of child sexual abuse reports under a $567 million decree that will remain in place for 5 years. The ruling came in the second phase of New Mexico's lawsuit. A jury in March had found Meta violated the state's consumer protection law by misrepresenting the safety of Facebook and Instagram for young users. It ordered the company to pay $375 million in damages. The case is being closely watched as states, municipalities, and school districts across the country pursue similar claims seeking to force changes at the industry level.
0: Mexico deployed more than 1,500 soldiers and National Guard personnel to the western state of Michoacán on Thursday in an attempt to resume U.S. export inspections, suspended a day earlier over safety concerns. The Defense Ministry said the deployment of 1,557 troops targets key producing municipalities, with personnel protecting packing facilities, transportation routes, and inspection points from organized crime extortion. The U.S. suspended inspections on Wednesday, citing safety concerns. U.S. law requires Department of Agriculture inspectors to certify Mexican avocados for export. Mexican President Claudia Sheinbaum said the government is coordinating a work plan with the U.S. Embassy to guarantee inspector safety in areas where the National Guard previously had limited presence. A packing plant in Tacambaro, Michoacán, operated on Thursday at half capacity, as conveyor belts functioned only when there was a load. The United States accounts for nearly 90% of Mexico's avocado exports by volume, making it by far the country's largest foreign market. Michoacán, Mexico's top avocado exporting state, has struggled with violent clashes as criminal groups fight over drugs.

0: routes, illegal logging, and the extortion of producers.
1: Rows of sewing machines stood idle at clothing factories in Newcastle after xenophobic protests drove thousands of migrant workers out of South Africa. Reuters visited three factories in late July whose owners said they had lost between 12% and 19% of their workforce during the protests. Factory owner Alex Liu said some of the workers had sewing skills that were in short supply.
2: We can't immediately replace this skill with local. It takes time, and we were not prepared.
1: The vacancies follow months of anti-immigrant marches and vigilante attacks against foreigners in South Africa. The campaign, led by an anti-immigrant group called March and March, sought to free up jobs for South Africans, a third of whom are unemployed. Employers here counter that they mostly employ South Africans, but need some experienced garment sector workers from neighboring Eswatini and Lesotho. Liu said the shortage could cripple businesses.
2: I think they are on the edge of shutting down, but simply because I think at the moment everybody's wait and see if they can survive.
1: And the Southern African Clothing and Textiles Workers Union estimates that 15% of Newcastle's 15,000 strong textile workforce left during the protests. Another factory owner, Rungwa Yan, started a training course for seven local employees after losing about 40 foreign workers in June.
3: Starting to ask people if they're willing to be trained, be skilled workers. This week, I already got seven people. They applied to be training. So I started training. So it's benefit for them, also benefit for my company in the future.
1: But he says many young South Africans balk at the difficult work and low wages.
3: It's not easy because I don't know young people, they are choosing to do the comfortable job in my mind. Local people looking for the nurse, looking for the cashier, because the clothing business is tough. You know, you're sitting 9 hours on the bench is not easy.
4: For us, El Nino is a blessing and a grace. It is something we should be grateful for.
5: The drier, hotter conditions caused by the El Nino phenomenon usually mean bad news for farming, but not for salt farmers in Indonesia's West Java province, who wish it would return every year. As most of Indonesia's salt production is still done traditionally, farmers heavily rely on heat to evaporate seawater in shallow coastal ponds. They then scrape the crystallized salt from the pond floors and collect it in piles. Even brief rainfall can interrupt the process, which is why the El Niño-driven dry season has been highly beneficial for salt farming. An official at the Cirebon Regency Food Security and Fisheries Agency said salt production had surged compared with the same period last year.
6: In the same month last year, it was slightly lower at 30 to 25 metric tons. Yes, it is already hitting 600 tons, so the drought is likely to continue in August to October. But hopefully it will prolong to September to November, and then the possibility of a more abundant harvest will be higher.
5: During the El Nino period in 2023, national salt production reached 2.5 million tons, a far cry from last year's output of 1 million tons, which was hit by a shorter-than-usual dry season and wetter La Niña conditions. The Indonesian Weather Agency has warned that the El Niño will persist into early 2027. The news comes to the detriment of the country's crop farmers, who have been advised to adjust their planting schedules and farming activities. But despite having to endure El Niño's baking heat in the fields, salt farmer Darminto looks forward to the chance of making a better living.
4: My hope is that the drought will last longer, so that I can get more money, store enough salt, and meet my daily needs. If the salt season is short, what else can I do? I'm just a laborer.
7: Ziraat Bank is with you all around the world.

0: Mohamed Salah was welcomed by a packed Trabzonspor stadium as the Egyptian king completed his move to the Turkish club on Thursday. The 34-year-old Egypt international officially signed a 2-year contract at a ceremony on Thursday, following his arrival in Istanbul on Wednesday to a boisterous welcome from throngs of supporters. Salah joined the 7-time Turkish champions as a free agent after bringing his historic Liverpool career to an end at the close of last season. During his time on Merseyside, he established himself as a Premier League legend, scoring 257 goals in 442 appearances while lifting 2 league titles and the Champions League among 8 major trophies. Despite having a year remaining on his contract, Salah announced in March that he would leave Liverpool following a frustrating final campaign in which he scored 12 goals and endured a high-profile dispute with then-manager Arne Slot. He now joins a Trabzonspor side coming off a third-place finish in the Super League.
1: The last couple of days, it's an experience I never had in my life. I just want to thank every one of you for being here today and yesterday. You showed me so much love, and I never expect that reception. I'm here to win. I want to win something with this club because you guys show me so much love, and I really, really appreciate that.
0: Vinicius Jr. has ended summer speculation over his future by agreeing a new 6-year contract with Real Madrid. Arsenal had been heavily linked with a move for Brazil international Vinicius, who had entered the final 12 months of his deal at the Bernabeu. A tumultuous 2025-26 campaign where Real went trophyless and initial uncertainty after the arrival of Jose Mourinho in Madrid alerted the likes of Arsenal. But Vinicius has now committed his long-term future to the Spanish giants. Real Madrid and Vinicius Jr. have agreed on the extension of our player's contract, which links him to the club until June 30th, 2032, a club statement read. Vinicius Jr. joined Real Madrid in July 2018 at the age of 18. In his 8 seasons wearing our jersey, he has played 375 matches, scored 128 goals, and won 14 titles. 2 Champions Leagues, 3 Club World Cups, 2 UEFA Super Cups, 3 La Liga titles, 1 Copa del Rey, and 3 Spanish Super Cups, it added. His contribution to all these titles has been pivotal due to his gameplay, assists, and goals. The 26-year-old had hinted at extending his association with Real during an in-house interview on Tuesday, where he spoke about new boss Mourinho wanting him to be happy and joyful after a difficult spell. A shock last 16 World Cup exit in America with Brazil last month also added to a frustrating 12-month period for Vinicius. But with his future settled, the former Flamengo prospect will aim to help Real get back to competing for major honors again under Mourinho. The European threat to boycott the World Cup remains in place despite FIFA and its president Gianni Infantino apologizing over the handling of a private investor plan. Infantino has been under pressure for over a week after a controversial plan to sell stakes in a company to run the World Cup to private investors first emerged on July 28th. The plan was rejected by UEFA and 2 other continental confederations, with UEFA also stating its 55 member countries would boycott FIFA competitions until the plan was scrapped. FIFA's management board gave Infantino its backing at a meeting in Morocco on Wednesday and issued an apology over the process followed in developing it, but the European Confederation said on Thursday that changes nothing. UEFA's associations were very clear about the conditions attached to the non-participation in FIFA competitions. A UEFA statement read, first, the proposals to sell off the major competitions had to be withdrawn, and secondly, assurances have to be made that such attempts to disfigure the game in this way will never be made again. These conditions have not been met. In addition, UEFA made it abundantly clear in its statement on Saturday that it has lost confidence in Gianni Infantino's presidency. That position holds. Yesterday's announcement that some people employed by the FIFA president, and whose careers depend on his favor, agree with him changes nothing.
2: Yes, thank you very much.
0: UEFA objected to the process Infantino had followed, but most of

0: all to the prospect of private investors having an influence over a sporting competition, amid fears they could push for ever bigger, ever more frequent events. Infantino intended to create a company, FIFA Forward Enterprise, FFE, which would manage commercial and operational aspects of its competitions, including the Men's and Women's World Cups and Club World Cups. Kimberly Lecourt of Mauritius emerged victorious in a reduced sprint to win stage six of the Tour de France Femmes on Thursday, as Swiss rider Marlene Reusser held on to the overall lead with three stages remaining. The Mauritian rider of AG Insurance Soudal finished ahead of Cedrine Kerbaol of France and the polka dot jersey holder Puck Pieterse of the Netherlands. The Swiss Marlene Reusser is still the yellow jersey holder ahead of Demi Vollering of the Netherlands by 12 seconds as the Tour de France Femmes heads to the legendary Mont Ventoux for the first time ever. Lecourt joined a small breakaway group 10 kilometers from the finish, launched her sprint with 300 meters to go, and held off French rider Cedrine Kerbaol on the line, with Puck Pieterse of the Netherlands coming in third. There was no change at the top of the standings after the 153.4-kilometer ride from Montbrison to Tournon-sur-Rhône, with Reusser holding a 12-second lead over Dutch rider Demi Vollering. Poland's Katarzyna Niewiadoma-Finney was third, 1 minute and 17 seconds off the leader. Stage 7 takes the riders 146.8 kilometers from La Voulte-sur-Rhône to the summit finish at Mont Ventoux, when Vollering and Niewiadoma-Finney will be expected to make their move to overtake Reusser.
1: Sponsored by Holland.

0: Jerusalem was once again at the center of regional diplomacy on Wednesday as Arab and Muslim foreign ministers gathered in Jordan to forge a unified position amid growing concern over Israel's actions in the occupied Palestinian territories. Beyond the diplomatic efforts, attention is increasingly shifting to the Gulf, where reports of progress towards a possible Iran-Oman agreement on the Strait of Hormuz could have far-reaching implications for the global energy markets, maritime trade, and regional security. As regional powers weigh diplomacy against continued instability, the outcome of these parallel developments could influence both the political and economic outlook across the Middle East. Let's begin.
1: Jordan's capital, Amman, hosted on Wednesday a meeting of foreign ministers to discuss the situation in Jerusalem. According to Jordan's state news agency, the meeting aimed to address illegal Israeli policies and measures in Jerusalem. In addition to Arab ministers, the meeting was attended by foreign ministers of Indonesia, Pakistan, Turkey, and Malaysia. Speaking at the opening ceremony, Jordan's foreign minister Ayman Safadi urged the international community to act firmly and clearly to stop Israeli violations in Jerusalem and its holy sites.
2: هذا الخطر أكبر من أن يحتوى إذا تفجر. لذلك ندق ناقوس الخطر وندعو المجتمع الدولي إلى التحرك بحزم ووضوح لوقف الانتهاكات الإسرائيلية في القدس ومقدساتها وإنهاء السياسات التي تكرس الاحتلال في الضفة الغربية وتقتل الأمل بالسلام العادل وتحول دون تحقيق الاستقرار وإنهاء الكارثة في غزة وتحرم كل المنطقة وشعوبها الحق في العيش بأمن وسلام.
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1: Welcome back to the program. To discuss those developments further, I'm being joined now by Dr. Mehmet Çelik, Daily Sabah's editorial coordinator. Dr. Mehmet, welcome to Turkey's Diplomacy.
2: Thank you, Umar.
1: Mehmet, Arab and Muslim foreign ministers met in Jordan on Wednesday to build a unified position on Jerusalem. Why do you think Jordan chose this moment, and how much does it matter that Turkey, Pakistan, Indonesia, and Malaysia were also at the table with the Arab Ministerial Committee?
2: Well, to answer your second question, this is not a matter, I mean, protection of Jerusalem, the status of Jerusalem and you know, the holy sites is not a matter just concerning the Arab countries. This is a matter concerning all the Muslim countries. And in fact, it's a matter that should concern the whole international community to preserve its status and protection and as it is considered holy by three of the Abrahamic religions, not just Muslims themselves or just the Jews. It is also considered as a holy place, a place of importance for the Christian world as well. Nevertheless, because Jordan is, of course, considered itself as the custodian of the two holy sites, I mean, the holy sites in Jerusalem, it has initiated this meeting. But I think the timing is important, as Israel has Israeli far-right ministers raids and Israeli security and the occupation forces have, you know, intensified their raids on the holy site. I think the timing is important also to highlight that what Israel, I think, you know, in during the meeting, one of the key outcomes was that this policy of expansion and occupation is not just you know, something that applies to a certain region of Palestinian territories. It is something that should be considered as a whole policy. And this is something that, of course, we have touched upon in our previous segments as well, that Israel, by attacking the holy sites in Jerusalem or by launching illegal annexation, or by continuing its you know, occupation in East Jerusalem and in the West Bank, or the continuous violation of the ceasefire in Gaza, is part of the policy. It's not day-to-day steps that are taken you know, spontaneously. So I think it's important that the Muslim world and Arab countries have actually you know, come together to put forward a very unified position regarding East Jerusalem and the status of Al-Quds, the holy site. But I think it also, it's important that they highlight that this is a policy that encompasses not just one region of occupied Palestinian territories, but this is Israeli policy that seeks to, I think, expand occupation and expand this policy that was carried out in Gaza to other areas under occupation.
1: Mehmet, staying with Turkey's security agenda, walk us through this new law on national solidarity and social integration. What does it actually change for the tariff-free Turkey process? And today, the Syrian foreign minister is also visiting Ankara. How important is that, and how interconnected are these two things?
2: Well, first of all, I think to understand the law, we need to take a step back and understand the terror-free Turkey initiative. What does that mean, and why it is important for Turkey, for Turkey's future, but also why it is important for the region as a whole? And then we can understand why the Syrian foreign minister is in Turkey today, and why Turkey, even in the past few days, you know, strengthened its relations with Iraq, and, you know, something that Baghdad and Ankara are working together. Why it is important that, you know, even during the Iran war, when arming

Kurdish separatist groups in Iran was stopped by Turkey when the United States was trying to, or through, I think, Israel's influence, why they wanted to arm them, and Turkey had intervened then. So when we look at terror-free Turkey initiative, it is something that wants to put an end to bloodshed that has been continuing for more than 4 decades. This is something that did not only cost the region and the people of the region lives, as more than even 40,000 people were killed and martyred by the PKK terrorist group. This is something that also costs us energy, and in terms of human energy, in terms of economic energy, in terms of actual social and political energy. This was an energy-consuming issue that Turkey had dealt with for a very long time. But I think for a very long time, this was only dealt through security lenses. Afterwards, since I think I would say more than 2 decades now, Turkey has shifted its policy towards this terror issue to, one, minimize the aspects, or minimize the factors that pushed people towards terrorism. And then, in addition to dealing with this terror issue through security lenses, Turkey also employed another approach that also strengthened the Kurdish citizens' freedoms and made a lot of reforms to strengthen these freedoms and the rights for them. When this security approach, in addition to it, was rights and freedoms were also employed, then it minimized, I think, the effect of the terrorist group to recruit people in Turkey. But through right social and political steps, also Turkey minimized the impact of and influence of a terrorist group over the people, and recruitment was minimized through very strong security operations, not just within Turkey, but also cross-border operations into Syria and Iraq. Turkey also minimized the operational effectiveness of the terrorist group. Now, when this all took place, Turkey also wanted to end this issue completely, and this is where Turkey launched, the government launched Terror-Free Turkey Initiative, with the participation of all segments of the society, I would say, including political parties, including NGOs, including legal experts, and including academics, and many other opinion leaders were involved in this process, where they, gathered the opinions and on how to go about. So it is a process that included many different voices to ensure that this is not something that could be rolled back, because it comes at a sensitive time where the region is going through a very strong transformation because of the Iran war, because of Israel's policies, because of what happened in Syria over the past decade. So Turkey wanted to ensure that this issue of PKK terrorism is eliminated, something that it kept its hands busy with for more than 4 decades. Now, once you end, the PKK last year lay down arms, they decided that they will lay down arms, and symbolically they destroyed some of their weapons. But this had to continue so that the actual complete abolition of the terrorist group could take place. But, there had to be some other steps taken to socially, make sure that to socially also plan this process of disarming, including the what will happen to the members and the legal processes and the technical stuff about that, legal procedures about that. So this bill actually, facilitates that next step for this disarmament and abolition, to end the PKK terrorism, basically. I won't go into the details of this, but the details of the legal aspects of it, because I'm not a legal expert. But I think, to ensure that this process will continue smoothly, this social integration part of it had to be there.
to minimize

0: of the friction that could be caused by if this aspect was missing, including the social integration of some of the members. This does not mean that, of course, those who are in the leadership ranking will be, just let go. No, this is not a matter that, this is not a step that will basically minimize or eliminate responsibility for those who were involved in activities. This will, in a way, I think, separate some of those who were never involved in any of the activities that, violent activities, and those who were planning or operating these killings by the PKK terrorist activity. So I think this is a separation process in that sense. But involving Syria, and why, you asked about why Syria's foreign minister is here and why is this important, because the YPG terrorist group, which is the Syria offshoot of the PKK, is also going through a similar process in Syria, where after the Syrian revolution, now that what will happen to the YPG was a matter discussed, and that the fact that they had to lay down arms and they had to integrate into Syria is also a similar process. And given Turkey's involvement in that process, I think the talks and how this will go about will be a very big part of the discussion today that will take place in Ankara between Foreign Minister Hakan Fidan and Foreign Minister Shaybani, Syria's foreign minister. We will see what kind of details will emerge from that meeting, and they will hold a press conference later on today, I believe. But nevertheless, I think this is a project that is seeks to eliminate terrorism from the agenda of the region, not just within Turkey. It is important to involve both Syria and Iraq into the equation, and to make sure that all three countries are on the same page when it comes to leaving no room for the PKK terrorist activity, to ensure that people of the region could have a future without terrorism, and that with a future that will instill hope rather than many security issues that they have been dealing with for the past few decades.
1: Mehmet, that was an excellent analysis. Mehmet, now let's turn to the Gulf. In the last few minutes, there have been some reports that Iran and Oman are close to agreeing the coordinates or routes through the Strait of Hormuz. But Mehmet, Washington has said for months that it will never accept Iranian control over the Strait of Hormuz. If Iran ends up controlling shipping in both directions through the Strait, how big a shift in regional power would that be?
0: Well, if this is going to be a fait accompli, like Iranian side agrees with Oman and they just declare this is going to be the, new status quo for Strait of Hormuz, I'm not sure how the U.S. side will approach to that, because for a very long time, this has been one of the cards that Donald Trump uses against Iran and wants to, wants to have the full opening of Strait of Hormuz. And this is something that in political rhetoric he has been using to put pressure on Iran, and this has been an excuse for why he has been continuing this war. So how he will answer to his domestic base to begin with will be a big question mark for him. If Iran and Oman declares that new status quo over Strait of Hormuz through this new agreement that is being talked about, and whether the U.S. will agree to that or not is a big question. But if, I think, we're not sure how transparent these talks are, because if through Oman, if the U.S. is involved somehow in this deals, the final outcome may be, established in a way that will satisfy, and maybe Donald Trump will satisfy the United States, and maybe Donald Trump will come out and say, this, we put pressure on Oman, and this is something that we're happy with at the end of the day. But if not, then I think this new deal will be a steel-borne one if the United States doesn't accept it, and if the U.S. will use this as a new excuse to relaunch the strikes on Iran and you know, want to have the full

0: 2023 plan advanced by Israeli Prime Minister Benjamin Netanyahu's government to build a 9,000-unit settlement on the site of Jerusalem's former Ataraat Airport, adjacent to Kalandia, part of a broader pattern of demolition orders and raids that have intensified across Kafr Aqab, Airport Street, and surrounding areas over the past year.
1: An American doctor volunteering in Gaza has warned that hospitals face critical shortages of medicine and equipment, with life-saving devices now at risk of failing completely.
2: I'm Dr. Bing. I'm an emergency room physician, and I've been in Gaza for the past 10 months. I've been in Gaza since before the ceasefire, and during that time, as many people know, we saw a lot of trauma cases. At that time, I was working in the north, so we saw more cases from explosions, explosive injuries, including children, women, and families. Once the ceasefire was announced, there was a lot of optimism that the passageway for medical supplies would open up and that more medical supplies would make it into the hospitals. We'd be able to fix our equipment and be able to help our patients so much more. However, post-ceasefire has been the majority of my time here for more than 9 months now, and we're still seeing many of the same challenges. For example, today I just had a meeting with the WHO, and a lot of our critical supplies are still extremely low, to the point that there's zero stock, meaning that there's zero amounts of certain medications, including very critical medications that are needed for cancer care, for cancer patients. Even maternal and child care, so for children and pregnant women and post-delivery care, some of the stock for medications as well as consumables, which is medical supplies that are needed to run hospitals, is at 0% right now, meaning that if you even wanted one of these medications or one of these supplies, there's none of them to be found in the entirety of Gaza. And this is completely because of the Israeli blockade. In the meantime, we have seen growth and restoration of care in ways that we can. For example, I'm standing here in the wound care clinic that is being supported by GLIA Equal Care, my organization. And even despite the fact that advanced wound care supplies are not available to the nurses and wound care experts that are working here, they have been able to make incredible strides with basic wound care supplies, such as with gauze, with basic cleaning supplies, and alcohol. There's been patients with wounds that many people thought would never heal, that have been able to heal because the nurses and experts are able to give the attention and care to these patients that they didn't have the time to do before. And we are proud to support them, and we hope they continue supporting them into the future. So this ultrasound is only about 5 years old, but because of the wear and tear and the massive amount of use that it got during the war, especially doing fast exams for trauma patients during mass casualties, there's been a lot of just general wear and tear because of the usage over time. So you normally should have all four of these ports working to be able to connect multiple different types of ultrasound probes. However, right now there's only one port working, and even that is quite shaky, so I'd be very careful and basically leave this one port in, meaning we only have the cardiac probe and not the deeper abdominal probe nor the linear probe that's needed for important procedures such as ultrasound-guided IVs and ultrasound-guided central lines. We also have issues with the connections between the probes and the wires, such as this, where it's basically just held together by medical tape. And right now we don't have the proper supplies to repair the device, so we have to be very, very careful in terms of its usage. It might only be a matter of time before important devices like this can no longer be used. Although we have portable devices, the portable devices aren't a replacement for these types of large probes, because these have more capabilities in terms of certain measurements, certain cardiac studies, and they're generally just more advanced. And they're also able to stay in the department and be available to anybody, whereas it's more difficult to store these smaller probes in a way that's secure and available to anyone who needs it in the department.
1: Welcome back to the program. Joining me to discuss the latest developments from the world of economy and finance is financial consultant Laurent Lecoux. Laurent, welcome to Turkey's Diplomacy.
3: Hi, Uma. It's always a pleasure to be back on Turkey Diplomacy.
1: Likewise, Laurent. Laurent, let's start with the Iran-Oman shipping deal and these proposed fees for the Strait of Hormuz. What's your take on it?
3: But in plain English, in fact, it's kind of institutionalizing the weaponization of the choke point of the Strait of Hormuz. I mean, because at the end of the day, if

0: this deal go through, it means that Iran and Oman will control the choke point, something that was not the case before the war started. So it seems that the US, in fact, achieve an unexpected result of this war, meaning that Iran is taking a greater grip on the Strait of Hormuz.
1: Laurent, but do you think that the United States will accept these developments or accept such a deal? Do you think that's going to be likely?
0: Well, to be honest, Umar, I think that is very unlikely, and even there has been a lot of hope once again over the past 84 or 72 hours of a peace deal to be reached. In fact, I think that we are near another escalation of the war cycle in the Middle East, and we have also seen over the past few weeks that there's an extension going on in the Red Sea. So I would still think that we are very far from a peaceful resolution of the conflict, and this conflict may last even for many months.
1: Laurent, all of these developments directly impact global oil markets, which have also been reacting to Trump's threats. Why shouldn't the United States president be making these threats in the first place?
0: Well, I think that probably President Trump didn't expect that the war he started end of February will last so long, and probably he didn't expect that Iran would weaponize the Strait of Hormuz. And as I just said, in fact, we are very far from a peaceful resolution. And if we look at the state of the oil market, in fact, global inventories are nearing their bottom, and I would think that is quite worrisome that there's no solution in sight.
1: Laurent, let's talk about credibility and investor confidence in the Gulf states. Now, over the past few days, we've seen how countries like Kuwait, Bahrain, and Saudi Arabia have been attacked. Just recently, earlier today, a Saudi tanker was also attacked by the Houthis. And the last time we spoke, Laurent, the situation wasn't this serious. How are you reading the current conditions now?
0: Well, I think that many investors start to realize that the Gulf states are under the threat of recurring war. And we have already seen a lot of capital flows moving out of the Gulf state. We have a lot of capital moving out of Dubai, which has been a very important financial place for the region. And I think that unfortunately, as I just said, since there's no solution in sight for the conflict, I would think that the Gulf state will face further a decline in credibility in the way that they can be a sustainable and trustful supplier of oil to the world, and as well a sustainable and trustful financial center in the case of Dubai.
1: Laurent, for years, Arab states have relied heavily on the United States in many areas, even though they have the financial power to do far more on their own. How do you see that dependence? And once this conflict fully ends, do you think that will change?
0: I think that this conflict will probably redraw a lot of map in the Middle East, and we will see a lot of consequences. We have not yet seen, I would say, China entering actively the conflict, but we all know that during the COVID crisis, in fact, China signed a lot of deal debt financing for many countries like Iraq, but even Bahrain as well as Kuwait. So, in fact, China has increased its grip on the Middle East already.
1: I was going to ask you about China, Laurent. How is Beijing watching all of this play out, not just on the economic side, but also on the political side?
0: As I just said, for now, Beijing is taking a step back. I think that we all know that Beijing has been one of the major customers of Iranian oil, and in fact remain one of the major customers of Iranian oil today. Beijing has used Iran as an extension of its One Belt, One Road initiative. But I would think that if the conflict escalates further, probably China and even Russia will have to take a much active role role in this conflict, because at the end of the day, like the conflict, like the invasion of Venezuela, this conflict between the US and Iran can be seen as a proxy war.

0: war between US and China.
1: Okay, Laurent, let's shift to Europe now. Since the Cold War ended, most European countries dropped mandatory military service. But with the war in Ukraine, instability in the Middle East, and NATO countries agreeing to phase defense spending to 5% of their GDP, could young Europeans soon be facing a call-up again?
0: Well, I think many countries have restarted already conscription. If I'm right, Denmark has already started conscription. Germany has a lot of plan to restart conscription. So I would think that, unfortunately, because the situation also between Ukraine and Russia is escalating, and we all know that this is another proxy war between Russia and NATO and mostly European countries of NATO. Unfortunately, European countries will have to spend more on defense. We'll have to look back at restating conscription. And at the end of the day, this would be the perfect recipe for the European nation to head into a sovereign debt crisis.
1: Laurent, recently you discussed July's services data on your socials, and I want to talk about that. The headline number looked great, a big jump in the services PMI, but you pointed out that a lot of that boost came from temporary factors, things like World Cup spending and July 4th celebrations. Walk us through what you meant.
0: Well, I mean, PMI data, sentiment data, so they move a lot with short-term event. And I think that if you look back at the July data, clearly the World Cup in the U.S., the 4th of July celebration have impacted the mood of businessmen. But at the end of the day, I think what matters is that the price paid and the input prices keep rising because shortages are still present in the U.S. economy like elsewhere in the world. So I would think that it doesn't really change anything the way that the U.S., like the most of the Western world, is heading into a stagflation, in fact.
1: Laurent, in the past few days, you've also highlighted accountability from the pandemic years, questioning why officials who impose lockdowns and mandates are now the ones invoking legal protections that weren't extended to ordinary citizens at that time. Tell us more about your thinking there.
0: Well, I think that what is important to draw as a conclusion from this is that the trust that ordinary citizens have in institutions, especially in Europe and in the US, is declining fast. And this is usually the right recipe for triggering regime change or chaos. And I would think that ahead of the midterm election in November and ahead of the 2028 presidential election in the U.S., you will see more distrust into all kind of public institutions in the U.S., and this is also one recipe for much higher, for much longer inflation, as well as ultimately for potential regime change in Washington.
1: Financial consultant Laurent Legault, thank you so much for joining us from Singapore. As always, it was a pleasure having you on the program.
0: Thank you, Ma. Always a pleasure.
1: Venezuela's aging oil refineries remain in deep decline, highlighting the scale of investment needed to restore the country's once powerful refining industry, despite renewed interest from foreign energy companies.
2: The Paraguano Refining Center in western Venezuela once symbolized the country's oil wealth and its ambition to turn vast crude reserves into fuels and export revenue. But today, the complex in Falcon State runs at a fraction of capacity, a decline decades in the making. Reuters visited several refineries around the country that show signs of festering decay and little ongoing maintenance. This underscores the monumental challenges Venezuela faces in restoring its oil infrastructure to the benefit of its citizens. Even as President Donald Trump promises $100 billion in investments by foreign oil companies. Venezuelan energy analyst Oswaldo Felizola said he thinks it will take $20 billion just to fully restore refining capacity.
3: There's equipment that's already damaged, and let's be honest, there's equipment that's been stolen. You get there and look at where the valves and control systems are. You see that those were lost 10 years ago. All the electrical cables and light poles were stolen. So you say, we need to make investments to be able to restore something as basic as having electricity. Yes, the answer is that this will very likely happen, and we'll discover it as the oil complexes are gradually brought back online. Because these are issues where, until we flip the on switch, the power switch, we don't really know the extent extent of the damage.
2: He adds that the recovery from the two earthquakes, which killed more than 5,000 people and caused widespread destruction, has further complicated the refinery's outlook as money goes toward dealing with the devastation. While U.S. and other large oil companies have expressed interest in Venezuela, they have little incentive to rehabilitate local refineries when the U.S. has its own refineries able to process Venezuela's crude oil. That leaves Venezuela with little hope of raising money to restore refineries from foreign oil companies or the refineries themselves, which provide fuel for the domestic market at well below operating cost due to long-standing policies deepened by socialist governments. Officials from the state-run oil company PDVSA and the Venezuelan government did not respond to requests for comment.
1: The United Nations has said that Gaza remains unsafe for civilians, warning that Israeli attacks are continuing even in areas where children are trying to learn.
4: Our colleagues at the Office for the Coordination of Humanitarian Affairs warn that Gaza remains unsafe for civilians as shootings and other military attacks continue, including in places where children are trying to learn. Today in Gaza City, our partners reported that a sixth grade student was taken to the hospital after being hit by a bullet and injured in a tented classroom. And yesterday, farther north in Betlehem, Israeli forces reportedly demolished homes as well as the last remaining school in what was previously a four-school compound. According to our partners, last week, Israeli forces had already advanced towards the area, which is between the agreed deployment line, known as the Yellow Line, and the Israeli Orange Coordination Line, which marks areas where restrictions apply on the movement of humanitarian staff. At the time, troops destroyed the tents of nearly a dozen families sheltering in the schoolyard and placed new cement blocks nearby, marking a further expansion of areas where Israeli authorities have imposed access restrictions. Our humanitarian partners rapidly mobilize support for people who were displaced. We stress that under international humanitarian law, civilians and civilian infrastructure must be protected and should not be targeted. Learning spaces must remain safe and protected environments for both students and teachers.
1: That brings us to the end of our program. Thanks for joining us. I'll see you tomorrow. Bye for now.

0: Oil continued its rise on Friday amid further concerns around the opening of the Strait of Hormuz, as Iran, working with Oman, suggested banning vessels deemed hostile from the strait and heavily fining those who violated the proposed rules. Oil futures settled up at over $3 a barrel on Thursday, August 6th, as Iran reviewed a bill to ban U.S. and Israeli vessels from the Strait of Hormuz, where roughly a fifth of the world's oil and liquefied natural gas transmitted before the war began at the end of February. Prices fell earlier in the week as a possible solution to the ongoing conflict looked more likely, but benchmark Brent breached $80 on Thursday after falling below that for the first time since July 13th.
1: U.S. court on Thursday ordered Facebook parent company Meta to pay $567 million to address harms to young people from its platforms. New Mexico Judge Brian Biedscheid ruled Meta's platforms were a public nuisance and that the company had engaged in an activity that injures the public health, safety, and welfare in New Mexico.
2: Mr. Zuckerberg.
1: Judge Brian Biedscheid in Santa Fe ruled the company had created a public nuisance in New Mexico, siding with the state's Attorney General Raul Torres, a Democrat. Torres had accused the social media company of designing its products to addict young users and failing to protect children from sexual exploitation on its platforms.

0: Beachside ordered the company to impose a range of youth safety measures, including monthly limits on teens' use of Facebook and Instagram, restrictions on notifications, tighter controls on adult contact with minors, safeguards for AI chatbots, and enhanced review of child sexual abuse reports under a $567 million decree that will remain in place for 5 years. The ruling came in the second phase of New Mexico's lawsuit. A jury in March had found Meta violated the state's consumer protection law by misrepresenting the safety of Facebook and Instagram for young users. It ordered the company to pay $375 million in damages. The case is being closely watched as states, municipalities, and school districts across the country pursue similar claims seeking to force changes at the industry level.
1: Mexico deployed more than 1,500 soldiers and National Guard personnel to the western state of Michoacán on Thursday in an attempt to resume U.S. export inspections, suspended a day earlier over safety concerns. The Defense Ministry said the deployment of 1,557 troops targets key producing municipalities, with personnel protecting packing facilities, transportation routes, and inspection points from organized crime extortion. The U.S. suspended inspections on Wednesday, citing safety concerns. U.S. law requires Department of Agriculture inspectors to certify Mexican avocados for export. Mexican President Claudia Sheinbaum said the government is coordinating a work plan with the U.S. Embassy to guarantee inspector safety in areas where the National Guard previously had limited presence. A packing plant in Tacambaro, Michoacán, operated on Thursday at half capacity, as conveyor belts functioned only when there was a load. The United States accounts for nearly 90% of Mexico's avocado exports by volume, making it by far the country's largest foreign market. Michoacán, Mexico's top avocado exporting state, has struggled with violent clashes as criminal groups fight over drug routes, illegal logging, and the extortion of producers.
2: Rows of sewing machines stood idle at clothing factories in Newcastle after xenophobic protests drove thousands of migrant workers out of South Africa. Reuters visited three factories in late July whose owners said they had lost between 12% and 19% of their workforce during the protests. Factory owner Alex Liu said some of the workers had sewing skills that were in short supply.
3: We can't immediately replace this skill with local. It takes time, and we were not prepared.
2: The vacancies follow months of anti-immigrant marches and vigilante attacks against foreigners in South Africa. The campaign, led by an anti-immigrant group called March and March, sought to free up jobs for South Africans, a third of whom are unemployed. Employers here counter that they mostly employ South Africans, but need some experienced garment sector workers from neighboring Eswatini and Lesotho. Liu said the shortage could cripple businesses.
3: I think they are on the edge of shutting down, but simply because I think at the moment everybody's wait and see if they can survive. And
2: the Southern African Clothing and Textiles Workers Union estimates that 15% of Newcastle's 15,000 strong textile workforce left during the protests. Another factory owner, Rongwa Yan, started a training course for seven local employees after losing about 40 foreign workers in June.
4: Starting to ask people if they're willing to be trained, be skilled workers. This week, I already got seven people. They applied to be training. So I started training. So it's benefit for them, also benefit for my company in the future.
2: But he says many young South Africans balk at the difficult work and low wages.
4: It's not easy because I don't know young people, they are choosing to do the comfortable job in my mind. Local people looking for the nurse, looking for the cashier, because the clothing business is tough. You're sitting 9 hours on the bench is not easy.

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1: For us, El Nino is a blessing and a grace.
0: Anugerah bagi kami El Nino.
1: It is something we should be grateful for.
0: Sesuatu yang harus disyukurin.
2: The drier, hotter conditions caused by the El Nino phenomenon usually mean bad news for farming, but not for salt farmers in Indonesia's West Java province, who wish it would return every year. As most of Indonesia's salt production is still done traditionally, farmers heavily rely on heat to evaporate seawater in shallow coastal ponds. They then scrape the crystallized salt from the pond floors and collect it in piles. Even brief rainfall can interrupt the process, which is why the El Niño-driven dry season has been highly beneficial for salt farming. An official at the Cirebon Regency Food Security and Fisheries Agency said salt production had surged compared with the same period last year.
3: In the same month last year, it was slightly lower at 30 to 25 metric tons. Yes, it is already hitting 600 tons. So the drought is likely to continue in August to October. But hopefully it will prolong to September to November. And then the possibility of a more abundant harvest will be higher.
2: During the El Nino period in 2023, national salt production reached 2.5 million tons, a far cry from last year's output of 1 million tons, which was hit by a shorter than usual dry season and wetter La Nina conditions. The Indonesian Weather Agency has warned that the El Nino will persist into early 2027. The news comes to the detriment of the country's crop farmers, who have been advised to adjust their planting schedules and farming activities. But despite having to endure El Niño's baking heat in the fields, salt farmer Darminto looks forward to the chance of making a better living.
1: My hope is that the drought will last longer, so that I can get more money, store enough salt, and meet my daily needs. If the salt season is short, what else can I do? I'm just a laborer.
4: Ziraat Bank is with you all around the world. Sponsored by Halkbank.

Founded in 1999 in Vienna, Austria, VakıfBank Bank International AG operates branches in Vienna, Frankfurt, and Cologne, as well as a representative office in Budapest, employing 73 staff members. The bank plays a significant role in strengthening economic relations and foreign trade between Turkey, Austria, and Germany. It primarily focuses on financing the commercial activities of its corporate clients and investing in bonds. With a strong capital and liquidity structure, the bank reached a total asset size of €991 million by the end of 2024. Thanks to its strong brand recognition, it serves approximately 13,000 customers across a broad base.

Turkish President Recep Tayyip Erdogan said on Friday that the Mecca Joint Defense Agreement signed earlier in the day between Turkey, Saudi Arabia and Pakistan targets no country and remains open to the participation of other friendly nations seeking peace, prosperity and stability in the region. In a post on the Turkish social platform En Sosyal, Erdogan said the agreement, based on the principle of collective deterrence, would strengthen security and defense cooperation, support joint defense industry projects, and contribute to counter-terrorism efforts. He said the agreement also reaffirms the right to self-defense as defined under Article 51 of the UN Charter. The agreement does not target any country and is open to participation of all brotherly countries seeking peace, prosperity and stability in our region, Erdogan said. Turkey, he added, would firmly maintain its principled stance in favor of resolving conflicts and crises through dialogue and diplomacy, based on respect for international law and in line with its vision of regional ownership. Erdogan said he traveled to Mecca earlier Friday at the invitation of Saudi Crown Prince and Prime Minister Mohammed bin Salman, where he met with the Saudi Crown Prince and Pakistani Prime Minister Shehbaz Sharif. On this occasion, as the three countries, we signed a joint defense agreement, he said. Erdogan expressed hope that the visit, consultations and agreement would benefit the entire region.

I think this has been a work in progress, but the several factors, I would say, was quite fundamental that brought this defense pact into being. One of them is obviously since October 7th, and particularly the Israeli and Iranian regional policies or the regional revisionism have very much led to the other countries in the region to be rethinking their regional engagement, regional policies, and search for regional security partnerships. And secondly, the mistrust in the U.S. security guarantees. I mean, we have to be clear, this is not an alternative to the U.S. security relationship that it has with the region countries.

But this is a complement to it, because like the U.S. still remains indispensable for many regional actors, but U.S. is also seen as unreliable. I mean, it has very resemblance to NATO Article 5 in the sense that it spells out that an attack on one member is an attack on all members. So in this regard, it is has a semblance to NATO's Article 5, but we need to see this, how it is going to be operationalized when one of these party faces an attack. And probably the test case will come through the Saudi Arabia, most likely, given that the attack that it has been subject to recently, either by Houthis or, you know, by Iran or the Iran-aligned groups in Iraq. So probably this is more likely to be observed in the case of Saudi Arabia. They have tremendous special capabilities, and Pakistan is a nuclear-armed country. Turkey has a very fast-expanding defense industry capacity, and also a major geopolitical player in multiple theaters, not only in the Middle East, but in South Caucasus, is a key actor for European security in the Black Sea. And Saudi Arabia is also spending significantly on defense industry, but also it has a quite significant the economic and also diplomatic means to be utilized. So in a sense, each countries are bringing different capabilities to the tables. And to some extent, there is also a complementarity element in their capabilities that they're bringing to the table. Probably Iran will perceive this negatively, given that Saudi Arabia has been very much subject to the attacks both by Iran and by Iran-aligned groups. And now that the fact that this is a collective defense, it is a collective defense treaty, so which considers an attack on one as an attack on all, probably now Iran has to think twice, or the Iran-aligned groups has to think twice in the next time that they are attacking Saudi Arabia. And that will create quite a lot of also dilemma, not only for Iran, but also the parties to this agreement as well. So, but but clearly Iran will regard this negatively. The three countries that are part of this agreement are the U.S. partners. So in a sense, this is not an anti-U.S. or this is not a poor. Is not an anti-U.S. bloc, and this is not about a post-U.S. Middle East. Yes, I mean, the countries in the region feels uneasy because of the unpredictable or unreliable nature of the U.S. security guarantees, but the U.S. still remains indispensable for the regional actors, particularly for the Gulf ones. So in this regard, the U.S., I do not think that the U.S. regards this very negatively, given that the three countries that are coming together are the U.S. partners in the region. So to some extent, that might also reflect the U.S. idea of burden sharing with the regional partners as well, because the U.S. wants the regional actors to take more responsibility for the regional security. So in a sense, more burden sharing by the U.S. actors on the region's security.

0: Somalia's defense ministry on Friday welcomed the signing of MECA joint defense agreement among Saudi Arabia, Turkey and Pakistan, describing it as a historic step towards strengthening collective security and defense cooperation. In a statement, the ministry said the agreement establishes a strategic partnership capable of addressing shared security challenges and advancing long-term defense cooperation among the three countries. The ministry expressed confidence that the pact would make a significant contribution to regional peace and stability while reinforcing the principles of cooperation, solidarity, and shared responsibility. It added that the agreement would serve the interests of the region's peoples and support international peace and security. The MECA Joint Defense Agreement was signed Friday following a summit in the Muslim holy city of Mecca, attended by Saudi Crown Prince Mohammed bin Salman, Turkish President Recep Tayyip Erdogan, and Pakistani Prime Minister Shehbaz Sharif.
1: The Turkish National Security Council has called on the international community to take a firm and uncompromising stance against Israel over continued ceasefire violations in Gaza, escalating settler violence in the occupied Palestinian territories, and attacks on holy sites, including Al-Aqsa

0: mosque. In a statement issued after its meeting, the council said that recent developments in Gaza require a stronger international response to ensure respect for international law and support efforts to achieve lasting peace. The council also reviewed progress under the National Solidarity and Social Cohesion Initiative, discussing the next phase of measures aimed at strengthening national security, regional stability, and long-term prosperity. The council also highlighted Ankara's successful hosting of the NATO summit, reaffirming its commitment to contributing advanced defense capabilities to the alliance. On regional issues, the council warned that renewed tensions between Iran and the United States pose risks to neighboring countries and global trade, calling for restraint and a return to diplomacy. The statement also emphasized the importance of expanding multidimensional cooperation with Syria and Iraq, describing closer regional coordination as essential for lasting security, stability, and prosperity.
1: Energy policy. All of it is bringing manufacturing back here.
2: We had oil down to less than two in many places like Iowa. Oil was down to gasoline was down at numbers that people hadn't seen in years. $1.85, $1.95. So it passed Tuesday. I was in Iowa at a stop and we had $1.95, another one $1.85 a gallon. And we'll see those days pretty soon again, based on everything I see, as soon as the war ends. And I think it's going to end pretty soon. I don't think they can go much longer. Yeah, please. But I think we're doing very well. I just, you know, I'm involved in the negotiation. I think we're doing fine. It could be soon. Yeah. Well, because we need more all the time. I mean, we need more. Look, we gave tremendous amount to Ukraine. The Biden people did. And they were given free of charge. No charge. No charge. Billions, hundreds of billions of dollars. And fortunately, I built up so much during my term. I rebuilt the military and also loaded it up with a lot of stuff. And we have certain types of munitions that are very powerful, that we have unlimited, virtual unlimited supply. We have others where it's a little bit tighter, and we're getting them in on a daily basis. As you know, our defense companies are building more plants right now than at any point in history. They're building plants for the Patriots, for the Tomahawks, for everything. So we're in great shape. But with that being said, we always want more. We have to have more. We have other things maybe come up. You maybe come up and maybe don't come up. Hopefully nothing else does come up. But we're in very good shape. We have literally massive amounts of ammunition. Yeah.
1: Mr. President,

0: Yemen's Houthis claimed responsibility for a large-scale missile and drone attack against what they described as Saudi-backed military mobilizations in eastern Yemen on Thursday, saying the strikes killed and wounded hundreds of fighters and destroyed military camps and equipment. Houthi military spokesman Yahya Sari said the operation targeted troop concentrations in Al-Ruwaik, Al-Abr, and Al-Thaniya, as well as camps belonging to the 1st and 3rd Emergency Regiments, using what he described as a large number of ballistic missiles and drones.
1: تابعة لما يسمى الفرقة الأولى والثالثة طوارئ بعدد كبير من الصواريخ البالستية والطائرات المسيرة وكان من نتائج العملية ما يلي مصرع وإصابة المئات من مرتزقة العدو السعودي تدمير وإحراق عدد كبير من معسكرات وتحشيدات ومخازن وأسلحة العدو السعودي في منطقة الوديعة شرقي البلاد تدمير عدد كبير من الآليات العسكرية المتواجدة في المعسكرات المستهدفة.
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0: At least 30 Yemeni government troops were killed in attacks on military camps in Yemen's Marib and Hadramut provinces on Thursday, government sources said, adding that the death toll could rise.
2: The UN interim force in Lebanon says there's been a significant reduction in kinetic activity in southern Lebanon today, following 2 days of intensified Israel Defense Force fire. Yesterday, peacekeepers recorded 129 projectiles, the highest daily figure since the 21st of June, all fired by the IDF. Much of this fire focused on Al-Mansouri and nearby areas following the 5th of August incident in which 2 IDF soldiers were reportedly killed and several others injured. Overnight and until 0900 local time today, UNIFIL recorded 44 IDF projectiles, with no further projectiles recorded between 0900 and 1600 hours. UNIFIL also recorded 42 Israeli violations of Lebanese airspace today, with a cumulative overflight time exceeding 127 hours. By 1600 today, peacekeepers had recorded a further 26 airspace violations. UNIFIL patrols discovered 2 improvised devices along a road near Shakra in Sector East yesterday. UNIFIL explosive ordnance disposal experts destroyed the devices, allowing operations in the area to resume. At sea, peacekeepers positioned in Al-Nakura in Sector West observed 2 IDF boats crossing into Lebanese waters. One boat deployed 2 unidentified rectangular objects into the sea before returning to Israeli waters. The second boat remained in nearby Lebanese waters.
0: At least 2 people were killed and more than a dozen others injured after an improvised explosive device planted inside a minibus exploded in the Jarumana suburb of Damascus, according to Syrian authorities. The blast struck a busy commercial street in the predominantly Druze suburb southeast of the Syrian capital. Syrian state media said the explosive device had been hidden inside the vehicle. Emergency crews and residents rushed to the scene, evacuating the wounded to nearby hospitals while security forces cordoned off the area and investigators examined the wreckage. No group has claimed responsibility for the attack. The bombing is the latest in a series of security incidents in Syria and comes amid heightened tensions in Jarumana. Authorities have launched an investigation into the explosion as security measures were reinforced across the area.

Office for the Coordination of Humanitarian Affairs reports limited improvements in the flow of critical supplies into Gaza, even as needs remain immense and people continue to depend heavily on aid. Data collected through the UN 2720 mechanism indicate a 33% increase in the volume of supplies that we and our partners were able to bring into Gaza in July compared with June. That's more than 55,000 pallets of aid, roughly 35,000 metric tons, or 26,000 truckloads, bringing us closer to the levels recorded before the regional escalation began at the end of February. About 60% of these supplies were food, followed by smaller volumes of shelter, water, sanitation, hygiene, and health items. Additional supplies were brought in by the private sector. Still, our humanitarian partners warned that restrictions remain on the types of supplies allowed into Gaza. Specifically, they say more approvals are needed to bring engine oil and spare parts into the strip, because all humanitarian operations depend on vehicles and backup generators that need to be maintained. Repeated denials of requests to bring in engine oil, combined with insufficient quantities of quality lubricant oil coming in through the private sector, mean that critical operations at hospitals, pumping stations, and bakeries could be reduced or forced to stop.

0: Another restriction is on durable shelter materials. Most of Gaza's 2.1 million people remain displaced in poor conditions, and so far, our humanitarian partners have mostly been allowed to bring in tents that do not last long. To put this in context, a new assessment by the UN Satellite Center estimates that the number of destroyed structures across Gaza has increased by 9% since the declaration of a ceasefire in October 2025. Overall, about 82% of the structures in Gaza are damaged. That's more than 200,000 structures that are damaged to some degree, and two-thirds of them are assessed to have been destroyed.
1: Patients suffering from kidney diseases in the Gaza Strip are facing an increasingly arduous journey to reach hospital to receive life-saving dialysis, with scarce transportation and damaged roads making the trip a regular ordeal, while the enclave's healthcare system struggles to cope amid severe medicine shortages. For thousands of kidney patients in Gaza, every dialysis session is far more than a routine medical appointment. It is another difficult struggle for survival within a healthcare system which is under immense strain and desperately trying to keep essential services running. Three times a week, wheelchair-bound Ataf Abu Tahoun relies on her son to push her through the rubble-lined streets to the Al-Shifa Hospital in Gaza. For her, the bumpy and uncomfortable quest to receive essential treatment is another painful but necessary undertaking, adding to the burden of her illness. Inside Al-Shifa's dialysis unit, patients may share the same illness but face different hardships. While simply making it to the clinic is already daunting enough, the under-equipped facilities and limited medical supplies they find once they get there represents a whole other challenge amid a wider crisis. According to Gaza's health ministry, shortages of essential kidney medications have reached a staggering 46%. Hospitals across the territory are desperately lacking basic medicines, medical equipment, and vital spare parts for power generators. The World Health Organization has warned that the ongoing damage to health facilities and strict restrictions on the entry of medical supplies are severely disrupting care, putting an already vulnerable population at growing risk.
0: The Secretary General strongly condemns the latest large-scale missile and drone attacks by the armed forces of the Russian Federation on Kiev and other cities in Ukraine that reportedly killed and injured dozens of civilians and led to extensive damage to civilian infrastructure. The Secretary General is deeply concerned by the continued escalation of the conflict, including onto the territory of the Russian Federation. In this regard, he also condemns the recent Ukrainian drone attacks on several regions of the Russian Federation, which reportedly resulted in civilian casualties and damage to civilian infrastructure. These latest series of attacks follow an alarming pattern of escalating strikes against populated areas, reportedly resulting in a record-level increase in numbers of civilian casualties and widespread destruction of residential and civilian infrastructure in Ukraine, as well as increasingly in the Russian Federation. Attacks against civilians and civilian infrastructure are a clear violation of international humanitarian law and must stop immediately. The Secretary General is also deeply concerned by the increasing risks to safety and security of navigation in the Black Sea and the Sea of Azov and the potential impact on global food security. He calls on all concerned to ensure freedom of navigation in accordance with international law, and for the protection of civilian ports and maritime infrastructure. The Secretary General reiterates his call for urgent de-escalation, leading to a full, immediate, and unconditional ceasefire, and for a just, sustainable, and comprehensive peace in line with international law, including the UN Charter and relevant UN resolutions.
2: A new wave of attacks has made life deadlier for Ukrainians. It's been dubbed the Safari. Two Russian bombs hit Katerina Lehuta's seafood business.

0: Business in Ukraine's southeastern city of Zaporizhia in July.
1: This is the new reality. Even half a year ago, it was still scary, of course, and there were strikes, but it wasn't like this. Now it's just a safari.
0: Ukrainians have adopted the term to describe what appears to be drones hunting civilians or vehicles in the street. It's part of Russia's escalating air war on Ukrainian cities as it makes only grinding progress on the front lines. On Tuesday, Ukraine accused Russia of committing a war crime after video footage showed a drone chasing down and wounding a vegetable seller in the southern city of Kherson.
2: They crash into their target, like the one that you saw in this video that's gone viral of the market seller, and they carry an explosive warhead that detonates on impact.
0: Reuters has reported on the kill zone along the front lines, where Ukrainian and Russian soldiers dodge attack drones hunting anything that moves. Reuters reporter Max Hunder has seen these types of attacks now target civilians.
2: I talked to bus drivers whose bus had been hit at least five times by drones dropping grenades and small bombs on them. And what's amazing is they keep driving the route.
0: Russia's defense ministry did not immediately respond to a request for comment. But Russia has denied targeting civilians in the war, which began with its full-scale invasion of Ukraine in 2022.

0: eyewitness video on Friday showed students taking cover in a classroom as a student opened fire at a school in Thailand. Police say the 14-year-old shooter killed at least 5 people and wounded 23 others at the school before killing himself. That was after he fatally shot his grandparents. It marks the Southeast Asian nation's worst mass shooting in nearly 4 years. The bodies of his grandparents were seen being removed from a house on Friday. Those killed at the school were all teachers and staff. A Thai high school student recounted the moment.
1: We started hearing some noise in Building 5, and we had no idea what happened after that. At first, I thought they were sounds of firecrackers or someone banging onto something loudly, but then we started realizing they were not.
0: Police said the shooter fired at least 26 bullets using a gun that belonged to his grandfather. An additional 34 rounds were found. Thai Prime Minister Nutan Charnvirakul said the shooting was premeditated.
2: The gun is a registered one, and it is kept in the house. Some way, somehow, we don't know how this child got access to the gun. But it is not carried, you know, in public on a regular basis. He intentionally came to school today to commit this unfortunate case.
0: After a previous mass shooting during his time as interior minister, Anutin tightened gun laws. On Friday, he said he will propose a new law to restrict the carrying of firearms by the public. According to a 2017 estimate by the Small Arms Survey, Thailand has by far the largest number of guns in civilian possession in Southeast Asia. It has an estimated 10.3 million firearms held by civilians, equating to around 15 guns per 100 residents.
3: I'm at the site of a deadly high school shooting in Bangkok. This is the Thepsirin Nonthaburi School in Nonthaburi Province, which is northwest of Bangkok. And it's where a student shot and killed at least 6 people and wounded several others. The shooter has since been hospitalized. Behind me is the building where the shooting took place. Victims' bodies are still inside, and emergency workers have entered to retrieve them. Earlier, I saw forensic teams examining bullet shell casings that were on the floor outside the building. The motive is still being investigated. According to the police, the gun was believed to have been taken from a family member. Prime Minister Anutin Charnvirakul has offered his condolences and is making a trip to the school. A witness earlier told reporters that students hid inside a classroom while they heard gunshots from another building before police officers knocked on the door and cleared a way for them to leave the building.

0: A cemetery in Ceuta is readied to receive the bodies of up to 80 migrants who died amid last week's mad dash into the Spanish enclave. And officials say many of them will likely be buried in coming days without first being identified. Families on the Moroccan side of the border are pressing Spanish authorities and searching for their loved ones. A father who said his name was Mokhtar said he had not heard from his son Mohammed. He'd scoured morgues in Morocco. He wished God be with him wherever he was. Manuel Aparcero is the director of Ceuta's forensics team. He said the scale of the situation was apparent from the start.
1: We were right on the beach and could already see that a situation was unfolding that would be difficult to manage, as many, many of the migrants who were crossing were reaching the shore already in a state of cardiorespiratory arrest.
0: It's a tragedy that can be told in numbers. In one 24-hour period, Spain estimates 72,000 people arrived in Ceuta. Pathologists said autopsies revealed that of the 80 bodies brought ashore, most showed signs of cardiopulmonary arrests, a common feature of drownings. Ceuta's forensics team is but 5 members, which saw just 76 deaths in the prior year. The team was reinforced with 8 extra staff from the mainland, and they are collecting fingerprints and DNA samples from the deceased. So far, those methods have identified just 4 of the dead. Aparcero said it was like watching a tragedy unfold.
1: I don't think any forensic pathologist is prepared to take in so much in such a short space of time. Although, in the end, I think autopsies were carried out in record time. With the help of other institutes, we've carried out all the forensic autopsies in 3 days.
0: Aparcero added that after the autopsies, forensics teams have been cleaning the bodies in accordance with the Muslim rites. Spanish police have shared the fingerprints of all those who died with the Moroccan authorities. They have opened an office by the border where relatives can file a missing persons report and supply DNA samples. Aparcero said all the migrant bodies will be buried in Ceuta in the coming days, unless a relative asks for a body already identified to be repatriated. Bodies can also be later exhumed to be transferred abroad if authorized by a judge.
2: More than 140 people died during a mass border crossing into Spain's North African enclave of Ceuta last week. Ceuta President Juan Jesus Vivas told an extraordinary meeting of the European Parliament's Committee on Civil Liberties, Justice and Home Affairs on Thursday. Vivas said about 80,000 people entered Ceuta, nearly 75,000 of whom subsequently returned voluntarily. Between 3,000 and 5,000 migrants remain in the enclave, leaving reception centers overwhelmed and creating a severe humanitarian emergency, he said, calling for stronger security, more reception resources, and greater support from EU agencies. European Commissioner for Internal Affairs and Migration Magnus Brunner described the influx, which involved a number of people roughly equivalent to Ceuta's entire population, as incredible.
3: Ellos viven en unas condiciones de pobreza y necesitan mejorar sus condiciones de vida, yo les entiendo. 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Es que no podemos, no tenemos espacio físico, ni capacidad, ni estrategia para poder mantenerlo.
2: Brunner said the EU should use all the leverage at its disposal, including visa policy and, more broadly, trade and development aid, to secure Morocco's cooperation on migration. The agency forecasts strong winds, heavy rain, and high waves in the Okinawa region through Sunday, urging residents to stay indoors.

0: Low water levels on Germany's Rhine River have revealed previously hidden sites, including a sunken fishing boat in Neuss. The boat, which was used in the 1990s, was last visible in 2022 and now serves as a reminder of falling water levels on the river. Another stark marker of the current drought can be found in Worms with the Hunger Stones. The stones are hydrological landmarks placed in rivers and other water bodies during droughts to warn future generations about the risk of drought-induced famine. Germany, like much of Europe, has experienced successive heat waves and scarce rainfall this summer, reducing water levels along waterways such as the Rhine, a vital shipping corridor for transporting grains, minerals, coal, and refined oil products. For residents, the prolonged heat has become increasingly noticeable.
1: Ja, ich sag mal, dies Jahr ist extrem. Die lang anhaltende Hitze, nicht mal kurz mal 40 Grad oder so. Ne? Jetzt haben wir schon seit, ich glaube, 7-8 Wochen diese Hitze. Ja. Ja, macht Angst. Natürlich macht es Angst.

0: Mexico deployed more than 1,500 soldiers and National Guard personnel to the western state of Michoacán on Thursday in an attempt to resume U.S. export inspections, suspended a day earlier over safety concerns. The Defense Ministry said the deployment of 1,557 troops targets key producing municipalities, with personnel protecting packing facilities, transportation routes, and inspection points from organized crime extortion. The U.S. suspended inspections on Wednesday, citing safety concerns. U.S. law requires Department of Agriculture inspectors to certify Mexican avocados for export. Mexican President Claudia Sheinbaum said the government is coordinating a work plan with the U.S. Embassy to guarantee inspector safety in areas where the National Guard previously had limited presence. A packing plant in Tacambaro, Michoacán, operated on Thursday at half capacity, as conveyor belts functioned only when there was a load. The United States accounts for nearly 90% of Mexico's avocado exports by volume, making it by far the country's largest foreign market. Michoacán, Mexico's top avocado exporting state, has struggled with violent clashes as criminal groups fight over drug routes, illegal logging, and the extortion of producers.
1: Avocados and cartels are more connected than many people may think. The U.S. consumes over 80% of Mexican avocados. Before exporting them, U.S. inspectors check the avocados on site to make sure no pests enter the country. Now, those inspections in the western state of Michoacán are on hold, and without them, export stops. It's not the first time this has happened. Michoacán has a strong cartel presence. Criminals make money from drugs, but also from extorting several industries, including the avocado business. Previous pauses were triggered by attacks against U.S. inspectors. This time, no specific incident has been reported, but the Mexican government has already sent 1,500 additional troops to boost security in Michoacán. Michoacán authorities suggested the stop was due to recent arrests. A California group said a pest was reported at a Mexico packing house. The situation usually resolves in days because it hurts everyone, Mexican economy and the U.S. market.
2: Rows of sewing machines stood idle at clothing factories in Newcastle after xenophobic protests drove thousands of migrant workers out of South Africa. Reuters visited three factories in late July whose owners said they had lost between 12% and 19% of their workforce during the protests. Factory owner Alex Liu said some of the workers had sewing skills that were in short supply.
3: We can't immediately replace this skill with local. It takes time, and we were not prepared.
2: The vacancies follow months of anti-immigrant marches and vigilante attacks against foreigners in South Africa. The campaign, led by an anti-immigrant group called March and March, sought to free up jobs for South Africans, a third of whom are unemployed. Employers here counter that they mostly employ South Africans, but need some experienced garment sector workers from neighboring Eswatini and Lesotho. Liu said the shortage could cripple businesses.
3: I think they are on the edge of shutting down, but simply because I think at the moment everybody's wait and see. See if they can survive.
2: The Southern African Clothing and Textiles Workers Union estimates that 15% of Newcastle's 15,000 strong textile workforce left during the protests. Another factory owner, Rungwa Yan, started a training course for seven local employees after losing about 40 foreign workers in June.
4: Starting to ask people if they're willing to be trained, be skilled workers. This week, I already got seven people. They applied to be training. So I started training. So it's benefit for them, also benefit for my company in the future.
2: But he says many young South Africans balk at the difficult work and low wages.
4: It's not easy because I don't know the young people they are choosing to the, you know, the comfortable job in my mind. Local people looking for the nurse, looking for the cashier, because textile, the clothing business is tough. You know, you sitting 9 hours on the bench is not easy.

0: U.S. court on Thursday ordered Facebook parent company Meta to pay $567 million to address harms to young people from its platforms. New Mexico Judge Brian Biedscheid ruled Meta's platforms were a public nuisance and that the company had engaged in an activity that injures the public health, safety, and welfare in New Mexico.
1: Mr. Zuckerberg.
0: Judge Brian Biedscheid in Santa Fe ruled the company had created a public nuisance in New Mexico, siding with the state's Attorney General Raul Torres, a Democrat. Torres had accused the social media company of designing its products to addict young users and failing to protect children from sexual exploitation on its platforms. Biedscheid ordered the company to impose a range of youth safety measures, including monthly limits on teens' use of Facebook and Instagram, restrictions on notifications, tighter controls on adult contact with minors, safeguards for AI chatbots, and enhanced review of child sexual abuse reports under a $567 million decree that will remain in place for 5 years. The ruling came in the second phase of New Mexico's lawsuit. A jury in March had found Meta violated the state's consumer protection law by misrepresenting the safety of Facebook and Instagram for young users. It ordered the company to pay $375 million in damages. The case is being closely watched as states, municipalities, and school districts across the country pursue similar claims seeking to force changes at the industry level.
2: Xerox Bank is with you all around the world.

Kimberly Lecourt of Mauritius emerged victorious in a reduced sprint to win stage six of the Tour de France Femmes on Thursday, as Swiss rider Marleen Reusser held on to the overall lead with three stages remaining. The Mauritian rider of AG Insurance Soudal finished ahead of Cedrine Kerbaol of France and the polka dot jersey holder Puck Pieterse of the Netherlands. The Swiss Marleen Reusser is still the yellow jersey holder ahead of Demi Vollering of the Netherlands by 12 seconds as the Tour de France Femmes heads to the legendary Mont Ventoux for the first time ever. Lecourt joined a small breakaway group 10 kilometers from the finish, launched her sprint with 300 meters to go, and held off French rider Cedrine Kerbaol on the line, with Puck Pieterse of the Netherlands coming in third. There was no change at the top of the standings after the 153.4-kilometer ride from Montbrison to Tournon-sur-Rhône, with Reusser holding a 12-second lead over Dutch rider Demi Vollering. Poland's Katarzyna Niewiadoma-Finney was third, 1 minute and 17 seconds off the leader. Stage 7 takes the riders 146.8 kilometers from La Voulte-sur-Rhône to the summit finish at Mont Ventoux, when Vollering and Niewiadoma-Finney will be expected to make their move to overtake Reusser. Vinicius Jr. has ended summer speculation over his future by agreeing a new six-year contract with Real Madrid. Arsenal had been heavily linked with a move for Brazil international Vinicius, who had entered the final 12 months of his deal at the Bernabeu. A tumultuous 2025-26 campaign where Real went trophyless and initial uncertainly after the arrival of Jose Mourinho in Madrid alerted the likes of Arsenal. But Vinicius has now committed his long-term future to the Spanish giants. Real Madrid and Vinicius Jr. have agreed on the extension of our player's contract, which links him to the club until June 30th, 2032, a club statement read. Vinicius Jr. joined Real Madrid in July 2018 at the age of 18. In his eight seasons wearing our jersey, he has played 375 matches, scored 128 goals, and won 14 titles. Two Champions Leagues, three Club World Cups, two UEFA Super Cups, three La Liga titles, one Copa del Rey, and three Spanish Super Cups, it added. His contribution to all these titles has been pivotal due to his gameplay, assists, and goals. The 26-year-old had hinted at extending his association with Real during an in-house interview on Tuesday, where he spoke about new boss Mourinho wanting him to be happy and joyful after a difficult spell. A shock last 16 World Cup exit in America.

0: Brazil last month also added to a frustrating 12-month period for Vinicius. But with his future settled, the former Flamengo prospect will aim to help Real get back to competing for major honors again under Mourinho. Mohamed Salah was welcomed by a packed Trabzonspor stadium as the Egyptian king completed his move to the Turkish club on Thursday. The 34-year-old Egypt international officially signed a 2-year contract at a ceremony on Thursday, following his arrival in Istanbul on Wednesday to a boisterous welcome from throngs of supporters. Salah joined the 7-time Turkish champions as a free agent after bringing his historic Liverpool career to an end at the close of last season. During his time on Merseyside, he established himself as a Premier League legend, scoring 257 goals in 442 appearances while lifting 2 league titles and the Champions League among 8 major trophies. Despite having a year remaining on his contract, Salah announced in March that he would leave Liverpool following a frustrating final campaign in which he scored 12 goals and endured a high-profile dispute with then-manager Arne Slot. He now joins a Trabzonspor side coming off a third-place finish in the Super League.
1: The last couple of days, it's an experience I never had in my life. I just want to thank every one of you for being here today and yesterday. You showed me so much love, and I never expect that reception. I'm here to win. I want to win something with this club because you guys show me so much love. And I really, really appreciate that.

0: European threat to boycott the World Cup remains in place despite FIFA and its president Gianni Infantino apologizing over the handling of a private investor plan. Infantino has been under pressure for over a week after a controversial plan to sell stakes in a company to run the World Cup to private investors first emerged on July 28th. The plan was rejected by UEFA and two other continental confederations, with UEFA also stating its 55 member countries would boycott FIFA competitions until the plan was scrapped. FIFA's management board gave Infantino its backing at a meeting in Morocco on Wednesday and issued an apology over the process followed in developing it, but the European Confederation said on Thursday that changes nothing. UEFA's associations were very clear about the conditions attached to the non-participation in FIFA competitions. A UEFA statement read, first, the proposals to sell off the major competitions had to be withdrawn, and secondly, assurances have to be made that such attempts to disfigure the game in this way will never be made again. These conditions have not been met. In addition, UEFA made it abundantly clear in its statement on Saturday that it has lost confidence in Gianni Infantino's presidency. That position holds. Yesterday's announcement that some people employed by the FIFA president and whose careers depend on his favor agree with him changes nothing.
1: Thank you very much.
0: UEFA objected to the process Infantino had followed, but most of all to the prospect of private investors having an influence over a sporting competition, amid fears they could push for ever bigger, ever more frequent events. Infantino intended to create a company, FIFA Forward Enterprise, FFE, which would manage commercial and operational aspects of its competitions, including the men's and women's World Cups and Club World Cups.
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I'm Sue Dozar with your global weather update. Let's start. We begin in Europe, where light clouds continue to sweep quickly across the region. Bucharest will be partly cloudy, reaching 34 degrees. Athens has similar weather at 35. Farther west, temperatures continue to rise. Moscow will have a thunderstorm at 31 degrees, and London is partly cloudy at 25. Across the Balkans, summer has firmly set in. Zagreb is partly cloudy at 32 degrees, while Sarajevo has similar weather at 33. It's getting warmer for the Middle East, though. Beirut is partly cloudy at 30 degrees, and Gaza has similar weather and temperature. In South Asia, Baku is at 33 degrees, and New Delhi is rainy at 29. Farther east, Shanghai is partly cloudy at 35 degrees, while Jakarta has similar weather at 32. Across Africa, Tripoli is sunny at 31 degrees. Cape Town is partly cloudy at 19. In North America, Mexico City will be rainy at 25 degrees. New York has similar weather for today. In South America, Rio de Janeiro is partly cloudy at 33 degrees, while Santiago is cloudy at 11. Across Oceania, Sydney will be partly cloudy, and Melbourne is cloudy at 13 degrees. That's the latest global weather update. Stay tuned for more news and forecasts here on A News.

Greetings, I'm Su Dozan. You're watching A-News, News Hour Live from Istanbul. Let's take a look at today's headlines. Turkey, Saudi Arabia, and Pakistan have signed a trilateral defense pact aimed at strengthening regional security cooperation, with Ankara describing the agreement as a purely defensive framework open to other regional partners. U.S.-Iran tensions remain elevated as diplomatic efforts continue alongside disputes over the Strait of Hormuz, underscoring the fragile path toward de-escalation. Escalating violence in Yemen is adding to wider regional tensions as Houthi attacks intensify, drawing greater attention to security cooperation among Middle Eastern partners.

0: Turkish President Recep Tayyip Erdogan said the new Mecca joint defense agreement between Turkey, Saudi Arabia and Pakistan targets no country and remains open to other friendly nations.
1: Turkish President Recep Tayyip Erdogan said on Friday that the Mecca joint defense agreement signed earlier in the day between Turkey, Saudi Arabia and Pakistan targets no country and remains open to the participation of other friendly nations seeking peace, prosperity and stability in the region. In a post on the Turkish social platform En Sosyal, Erdogan said the agreement, based on the principle of collective deterrence, would strengthen security and defense cooperation, support joint defense industry projects, and contribute to counterterrorism efforts. He said the agreement also reaffirms the right to self-defense as defined under Article 51 of the UN Charter. The agreement does not target any country and is open to participation of all brotherly countries seeking peace, prosperity and stability in our region, Erdogan said. Turkey, he added, would firmly maintain its principled stance in favor of resolving conflicts and crises through dialogue and diplomacy, based on respect for international law and in line with its vision of regional ownership. Erdogan said he traveled to Mecca earlier Friday at the invitation of Saudi Crown Prince and Prime Minister Mohammed bin Salman, where he met with the Saudi Crown Prince and Pakistani Prime Minister Shehbaz Sharif. On this occasion, as the three countries, we signed a joint defense agreement, he said. Erdogan expressed hope that the visit, consultations and agreement would benefit the entire region.
0: A senior research analyst from Chatham House explains the political implications of the newly signed Mecca agreement between Saudi Arabia, Turkey and Pakistan.
2: I think this has been a work in progress, but the several factors, I would say, was quite fundamental that brought this defense pact into being. One of them is obviously since October 7th, and particularly the Israeli and Iranian regional policies, or the regional revisionism, have very much led to the other countries in the region to be rethinking their regional engagement, regional policies, and search for regional security partnerships. And secondly, the mistrust in the U.S. security guarantees. I mean, we have to be clear, this is not an alternative to the U.S. security relationship that it has with the regional countries, but this is a complement to it, because like the U.S. still remains indispensable for many regional actors. But U.S. is also seen as unreliable. I mean, it has very resemblance to NATO Article 5 in the sense that it spells out that an attack on one member is an attack.

0: like from all members. So in this regard, the EAS has a semblance to NATO's Article 5, but we need to see this, how it is going to be operationalized when one of these party faces an attack. And probably the test case will come through to Saudi Arabia, most likely, given that the attack that it has been subject to recently, either by Houthis or, you know, by Iran or the Iran-aligned groups in Iraq. So probably this is more likely to be observed in the case of Saudi Arabia. They have tremendous special capabilities, and Pakistan is a nuclear-armed country. Turkey has a very fast-expanding defense industry capacity, and also a major geopolitical player in multiple theaters, not only in the Middle East, but in South Caucasus, is a key actor for European security in the Black Sea. And Saudi Arabia is also spending significantly on defense industry, but also it has a quite significant the economic and also diplomatic means to be utilized. So in a sense, each countries are bringing different capabilities to the tables. And to some extent, there is also a complementarity element in their capabilities that they're bringing to the table. Probably Iran will perceive this negatively, given that Saudi Arabia has been very much subject to the attacks both by Iran and by Iran-aligned groups. And now that the fact that this is a collective defense, it is a collective defense treaty, so which considers an attack on one as an attack on all, probably now Iran has to think twice, or the Iran-aligned groups has to think twice in the next time that they are attacking Saudi Arabia. And that will create quite a lot of also dilemma, not only for Iran, but also the parties to this agreement as well. So, but but clearly Iran will regard this negatively. The three countries that are part of this agreement are the U.S. partners. So in a sense, this is not an anti-U.S. or this is not a poor. Is not an anti-U.S. bloc, and this is not about a post-U.S. Middle East. Yes, I mean, the countries in the region feels uneasy because of the unpredictable or unreliable nature of the U.S. security guarantees, but the U.S. still remains indispensable for the regional actors, particularly for the Gulf ones. So in this regard, the U.S., I do not think that the U.S. regards this very negatively, given that the three countries that are coming together are the U.S. partners in the region. So to some extent, that might also reflect the U.S. idea of burden sharing with the regional partners as well, because the U.S. wants the regional actors to take more responsibility for the regional security. So in a sense, more burden sharing by the U.S. actors on the region's security.
1: Somalia's defense ministry called the Mecca agreement a historic step towards stronger collective security, regional stability, and long-term defense cooperation. Somalia's defense ministry on Friday welcomed the signing of Mecca Joint Defense Agreement among Saudi Arabia, Turkey and Pakistan, describing it as a historic step towards strengthening collective security and defense cooperation. In a statement, the ministry said the agreement establishes a strategic partnership capable of addressing shared security challenges and advancing long-term defense cooperation among the three countries. The ministry expressed confidence that the PAC would make a significant contribution to regional peace and stability while reinforcing the principles of cooperation, solidarity, and shared responsibility. It added that the agreement would serve the interests of the region's peoples and support international peace and security. The Mecca Joint Defense Agreement was signed Friday following a summit in the Muslim holy city of Mecca, attended by Saudi Crown Prince Mohammed bin Salman, Turkish President Recep Tayyip Erdogan, and Pakistani Prime Minister Shehbaz Sharif.
2: Iran and Oman have finalized the general framework of an agreement on the Strait of Hormuz, with the final text expected soon as negotiations over shipping and sanctions continue.
3: Iran and Oman have finalized the general framework of an agreement over the Strait of Hormuz, according to Iranian media reports. Hassan Gashgavi, a spokesman for the Iranian Parliament's National Security and Foreign Policy Committee, told the official news agency, IRNA, on Friday that Iran and Oman are nearing a deal for managing shipping through the maritime choke point. with the final

0: text and details to be announced soon. Citing a U.S. official, Reuters reported on Friday that progress is being made between Oman and Iran on the Strait of Hormuz, and a deal is expected soon. Once the deal is announced to restore commercial shipping without impediments, the United States will lift the blockade of Iranian ports, the official said. Meanwhile, a diplomat from one of the mediating countries told American news website Axios that Iranian negotiators are waiting for the final approval from Iran's Supreme National Security Council for a deal with Oman and the United States.
1: Yemen's Houthi forces claimed a large missile and drone attack on Saudi-backed military targets as dozens of government troops were reported killed in Yemen.
2: Yemen's Houthis claimed responsibility for a large-scale missile and drone attack against what they described as Saudi-backed military mobilizations in eastern Yemen on Thursday, saying the strikes killed and wounded hundreds of fighters and destroyed military camps and equipment. Houthi military spokesman Yahya Sari said the operation targeted troop concentrations in Al-Ruwaik, Al-Abr, and Al-Thaniya, as well as camps belonging to the 1st and 3rd Emergency Regiments, using what he described as a large number of ballistic missiles and drones.
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2: At least 30 Yemeni government troops were killed in attacks on military camps in Yemen's Marib and Hadramut provinces on Thursday, government sources said, adding that the death toll could rise.
1: Military activity in southern Lebanon declined sharply after 2 days of intensified Israeli fire, the United Nations said, while reporting continued airspace and maritime violations.
4: The UN interim force in Lebanon says there's been a significant reduction in kinetic activity in southern Lebanon today, following 2 days of intensified Israel Defense Force fire. Yesterday, peacekeepers recorded 129 projectiles, the highest daily figure since the 21st of June, all fired by the IDF. Much of this fire focused on Al-Mansouri and nearby areas following the 5th of August incident in which two IDF soldiers were reportedly killed and several others injured. Overnight and until 0900 local time today, UNIFIL recorded 44 IDF projectiles, with no further projectiles recorded between 0900 and 1600 hours. UNIFIL also recorded 42 Israeli violations of Lebanese airspace today, with the cumulative overflight time exceeding 127 hours. By 1600 today, peacekeepers had recorded a further 26 airspace violations. UNIFIL patrols discovered two improvised devices along a road near Shakra in Sector East yesterday. UNIFIL explosive ordnance disposal experts destroyed the devices, allowing operations in the area to resume. At sea, peacekeepers positioned in Al-Nakura in Sector West observed two IDF boats crossing into Lebanese waters. One boat deployed two unidentified rectangular objects into the sea before returning to Israeli waters. The second boat remained in nearby Lebanese waters.
1: Gaza

0: Kidney patients face a deadly struggle just to reach dialysis as damaged roads, scarce transport, and a 46% shortage of essential medications push the healthcare system to its breaking point.
1: Patients suffering from kidney diseases in the Gaza Strip are facing an increasingly arduous journey to reach hospital to receive life-saving dialysis, with scarce transportation and damaged roads making the trip a regular ordeal, while the enclave's healthcare system struggles to cope amid severe medicine shortages. For thousands of kidney patients in Gaza, every dialysis session is far more than a routine medical appointment. It is another difficult struggle for survival within a healthcare system which is under immense strain and desperately trying to keep essential services running. Three times a week, wheelchair-bound Ataf Abu Tahoun relies on her son to push her through the rubble-lined streets to the Al-Shifa Hospital in Gaza. For her, the bumpy and uncomfortable quest to receive essential treatment is another painful but necessary undertaking, adding to the burden of her illness. Inside Al-Shifa's dialysis unit, patients may share the same illness but face different hardships. While simply making it to the clinic is already daunting enough, the under-equipped facilities and limited medical supplies they find once they get there represents a whole other challenge amid a wider crisis. According to Gaza's health ministry, shortages of essential kidney medications have reached a staggering 46%. Hospitals across the territory are desperately lacking basic medicines, medical equipment, and vital spare parts for power generators. The World Health Organization has warned that the ongoing damage to health facilities and strict restrictions on the entry of medical supplies are severely disrupting care, putting an already vulnerable population at growing risk.
0: The United Nations said the number of destroyed structures in Gaza has increased since the October 2025 ceasefire, even as humanitarian aid deliveries have risen.
2: The Office for the Coordination of Humanitarian Affairs reports limited improvements in the flow of critical supplies into Gaza, even as needs remain immense and people continue to depend heavily on aid. Data collected through the UN 2720 mechanism indicate a 33% increase in the volume of supplies that we and our partners were able to bring into Gaza in July compared with June. That's more than 55,000 pallets of aid, roughly 35,000 metric tons, or 26,000 truckloads, bringing us closer to the levels recorded before the regional escalation began at the end of February. About 60% of these supplies were food, followed by smaller volumes of shelter, water, sanitation, hygiene, and health items. Additional supplies were brought in by the private sector. Still, our humanitarian partners warned that restrictions remain on the types of supplies allowed into Gaza. Specifically, they say more approvals are needed to bring engine oil and spare parts into the strip because all humanitarian operations depend on vehicles and backup generators that need to be maintained. Repeated denials of requests to bring in engine oil, combined with insufficient quantities of quality lubricant oil coming in through the private sector, mean that critical operations at hospitals, pumping stations, and bakeries could be reduced or forced to stop. Another restriction is on durable shelter materials. Most of Gaza's 2.1 million people remain displaced in poor conditions, and so far, our humanitarian partners have mostly been allowed to bring in tents that do not last long. To put this in context, a new assessment by the UN Satellite Center estimates that the number of destroyed structures across Gaza has increased by 9% since the declaration of a ceasefire in October 2025. Overall, about 82% of the structures in Gaza are damaged. That's more than 200,000 structures that are damaged to some degree, and two-thirds of them are assessed to have been destroyed.
3: Ziraat Bank is with you all around the world.

0: U.S. President Donald Trump said his administration was announcing a series of mining projects worth $3 billion aimed at strengthening domestic mineral production.
1: Over the past 18 months, our administration has signed

0: or approved more than 160 minerals deals worth nearly $40 billion. And today, the United States is opening up new mines at the fastest pace since the 1950s. There's never, nobody's seen anything like it. And that goes for auto plants, too, and AI, and so many other kinds of plants. We have, in addition, today, my administration is announcing a series of historic mining projects worth $3 billion, which will create thousands of jobs and promote our economic stability and security. The Department of War's Office of Strategic Capital is signing a massive $1.4 billion loan agreement with Celent Nanotechnologies to build a next-generation battery facility in Washington State using what we have right under our feet to build rare earth magnets. Magnets, you got to go with magnets. That's a good one. Everybody should go for magnets, really badly needed. My administration is making an unprecedented financial commitment to our nation's mining schools. It's going to keep us nice and young and vibrant. The schools came to us seeking $10 million per year in funding. Instead, I'm thrilled to announce that we're delivering $100 million to train the next generation of American miners. And you have a lot of you are in the room right now.
1: According to the latest U.S. Labor Department report, the market lost 23,000 jobs in July, and there are no trends that suggest growth in short term, an economist from Penn State Abington University explains. Let's take a look.
2: The hospitality and retail, which have been driving some of the labor market employment growth over the last few months, that actually sagged a bit in the last month. And healthcare is still growing, but not by enough to offset the losses in these other sectors. It's tricky from the numbers to know how people are feeling because you can have different feelings about the same numbers. But I think it's fair to say that one of the ongoing trends that has not yet reversed is that issue of affordability has two sides, right? So prices are escalating by 3-point-something percent. And our average hourly and average earnings generally are rising by about 3%. So they're still lagging behind a little bit. There's some catching up to the inflation, but it's not overcoming the inflation of prices. So the average person, the average worker, is having trouble keeping up with price increases because their wages and salaries are not keeping up. If one is fortunate enough to have investments and assets and property, those have been escalating, so maybe you can keep up with what's called the wealth effect. So if you can feel more wealthy if our stock portfolios are increasing, but if you're relying mostly or solely on your labor, that's a bit of a downer. There seems to be an inching up of people that are holding multiple jobs, and that's an indication of two things. One, that they need more income than they're getting from their primary job, and two, that the gig economy is providing opportunities for that. But it's hard to know how people feel about that if they'd rather be holding one primary job that pays well rather than two jobs where you have to supplement your income with the second job. I think it's fair to say that wages are rising a little bit above 3% and prices are rising at an average rate well above 3%. So wages are still lagging a bit behind inflation. And that's a trend that's been continuing for like the last year or two. When the economy and its labor market was a little hotter, like in 2022, in the labor shortage environments, that has problems for employers, but it turns up as to attract and retain workers as offering higher wages and salaries. And now that's not necessarily the case. They're not holding them back, the wages and salaries, but they're not keeping up with the overall inflation rate.
1: South Africa's textile industry is grappling with labor shortages after anti-immigrant protests drove thousands of migrant workers from factory towns, disrupting production and raising concern over the sector's future.
3: Rows of sewing machines stood idle at clothing factories in Newcastle after xenophobic protests drove thousands of migrant workers out of South Africa. Reuters visited three factories in late July whose owners said they had lost between 12% and 19% of their workforce during the protests. Factory owner Alex Liu said some of the workers had sewing skills that were in short supply.
4: We can't immediately replace this skill with local. It takes time. And we were not prepared.
3: The vacancies follow months of anti-immigrant marches and vigilante attacks against foreigners in South Africa.

0: The campaign, led by an anti-immigrant group called March and March, sought to free up jobs for South Africans, a third of whom are unemployed. Employers here counter that they mostly employ South Africans, but need some experienced garment sector workers from neighboring Eswatini and Lesotho. Liu said the shortage could cripple businesses.
1: I think they are on the edge of shutting down, but simply because I think at the moment everybody's wait and see. See if they can survive.
0: And the Southern African Clothing and Textiles Workers Union estimates that 15% of Newcastle's 15,000-strong textile workforce left during the protests. Another factory owner, Rongwa Yan, started a training course for 7 local employees after losing about 40 foreign workers in June.
2: Starting to ask people if they're willing to be trained, be skilled workers. This week, I already got 7 people. They applied to be training. So I started training. So it's benefit for them, also benefit for my company in the future.
0: But he says many young South Africans balk at the difficult work and low wages.
2: It's not easy because I don't know young people, they are choosing to the, you know, the comfortable job in my mind. Local people looking for the nurse, looking for the cashier, because textile, the clothing business is tough. You know, you sitting 9 hours on the bench is not easy.
3: The U.S. announced on Friday that it will partially resume inspections of avocado producers in Mexico's Michoacán state 2 days after suspending imports of the fruit over security concerns.
4: Avocados and cartels are more connected than many people may think. The U.S. consumes over 80% of Mexican avocados. Before exporting them, U.S. inspectors check the avocados on site to make sure no pests enter the country. Now, those inspections in the western state of Michoacán are on hold, and without them, export stops. It's not the first time this has happened. Michoacán has a strong cartel presence. Criminals make money from drugs, but also from starting several industries, including the avocado business. Previous pauses were triggered by attacks against U.S. inspectors. This time, no specific incident has been reported, but the Mexican government has already sent 1,500 additional troops to boost security in Michoacán. Michoacán authorities suggested the stop was due to recent arrests. A California group said a pest was reported at a Mexico packing house. The situation usually resolves in days because it hurts everyone, Mexican economy and the U.S. market.
5: Ziraat Bank is with you all around the world.
3: That was the first half of our news hour. Let's take a short break.

0: Welcome back. Let's continue with our news. A teenage Thai student killed at least seven people outside Bangkok after fatally shooting his grandparents, Thai police said, in the Southeast Asian nation's worst mass killing in nearly 4 years.
1: Eyewitness video on Friday showed students taking cover in a classroom as a student opened fire at a school in Thailand. Police say the 14-year-old shooter killed at least five people and wounded 23 others at the school before killing himself. That was after he fatally shot his grandparents. It marks the Southeast Asian nation's worst mass shooting in nearly 4 years. The bodies of his grandparents were seen being removed from a house on Friday. Those killed at the school were all teachers and staff. A Thai high school student recounted the moment.
2: We started hearing some noise in Building 5, and we had no idea what happened after that. At first, I thought they were sounds of firecrackers or someone banging onto something loudly, but then we started realizing they were not.
1: Police said the shooter fired at least 26 bullets using a gun that belonged to his grandfather. An additional 34 rounds were found. Thai Prime Minister Nutan Charnvirakul said the shooting was premeditated.
3: The gun is a registered one, and it is kept in the house. Somehow, we don't know how this child got access to the gun. But it is not carried, you know, in public on a regular basis. He intentionally came to school today to commit this unfortunate case.
1: After a previous mass shooting during his time as interior minister, Anutin tightened gun laws. On Friday, he said he will propose a new law to restrict the carrying of firearms by the public. According to a 2017 estimate by the Small Arms Survey, Thailand has by far the largest number of guns in civilian possession in Southeast Asia. It has an estimated 10.3 million firearms held by civilians, equating to around 15 guns per 100 residents.
0: Police have drafted in extra forensic scientists to help identify the bodies of 80 migrants found after last week's mass rush into Spain's Ceuta enclave as desperate families wait for news of missing loved ones.
4: A cemetery in Ceuta is ready to receive the bodies of up to 80 migrants who died amid last week's mad dash into the Spanish enclave. And officials say many of them will likely be buried in coming days without first being identified. Families on the Moroccan side of the border are pressing Spanish authorities and searching for their loved ones. A father who said his name was Mokhtar said he had not heard from his son Mohammed. He'd scoured morgues in Morocco. He wished God be with him wherever he was. Manuel Aparcero is the director of Ceuta's forensics team. He said the scale of the situation was apparent from the start.
5: We were right on the beach and could already see that a situation was unfolding that would be difficult to manage, as many, many of the migrants who were crossing were reaching the shore already in a state of cardiorespiratory arrest.
4: It's a tragedy that can be told in numbers. In one 24-hour period, Spain estimates 72,000 people arrived in Ceuta. Pathologists said autopsies revealed that of the 80 bodies brought ashore, most showed signs of cardiopulmonary arrests, a common feature of drownings. Ceuta's forensics team is but five members, which saw just 76 deaths in the prior year. The team was reinforced with eight extra staff from the mainland, and they are collecting fingerprints and DNA samples from the deceased. So far, those methods have identified just four of the dead. Aparcero said it was like watching a tragedy unfold.
5: I don't think

0: any forensic pathologist is prepared to take in so much in such a short space of time. Although, in the end, I think autopsies were carried out in record time. With the help of other institutes, we've carried out all the forensic autopsies in 3 days.
1: Aparcero added that after the autopsies, forensics teams have been cleaning the bodies in accordance with the Muslim rites. Spanish police have shared the fingerprints of all those who died with the Moroccan authorities. They have opened an office by the border where relatives can file a missing persons report and supply DNA samples. Aparcero said all the migrant bodies will be buried in Ceuta in the coming days, unless a relative asks for a body already identified to be repatriated. Bodies can also be later exhumed to be transferred abroad if authorized by a judge.
2: Ukraine says that Russian drone attacks are increasingly targeting civilians far from the front lines, deepening fears over the expanding impact of the war.
3: A new wave of attacks has made life deadlier for Ukrainians. It's been dubbed the Safari. Two Russian bombs hit Katerina Lehuta's seafood business in Ukraine's southeastern city of Zaporizhia in July.
4: This is the new reality. Even half a year ago, it was still scary, of course, and there were strikes, but it wasn't like this. Now it's just a safari.
3: Ukrainians have adopted the term to describe what appears to be drones hunting civilians or vehicles in the street. It's part of Russia's escalating air war on Ukrainian cities as it makes only grinding progress on the front lines. On Tuesday, Ukraine accused Russia of committing a war crime after video footage showed a drone chasing down and wounding a vegetable seller in the southern city of Kherson.
5: They crash into their target, like the one that you saw in this video that's gone viral of the market seller, and they carry an explosive warhead that detonates on impact.
3: Reuters has reported on the kill zone along the front lines, where Ukrainian and Russian soldiers dodge attack drones hunting anything that moves. Reuters reporter Max Hunder has seen these types of attacks now target civilians.
5: I talked to bus drivers whose bus had been hit at least 5 times by drones dropping grenades and small bombs on them. And what's amazing is they keep driving the route.
3: Russia's defense ministry did not immediately respond to a request for comment. But Russia has denied targeting civilians in the war, which began with its full-scale invasion of Ukraine in 2022.
2: Serbia deployed helicopters to battle wildfires for a second day as extreme heat and dry conditions continue to fan the flames across the country's north.
6: Serbia faced a second day of wildfires on Friday as extremely hot, dry weather gripped the Balkans. Helicopters were deployed to water bomb, the blaze cutting through forests in the Delibloto Sands Nature Reserve in Vojvodina, northern Serbia. Locals in the village of Šumarak were evacuated as the flames neared homes. There were no reports of casualties. Firefighters and emergency crews continued working to contain the blaze as strong winds and high temperatures hampered firefighting efforts. Authorities urged residents to avoid affected areas and follow evacuation instructions where necessary. The wildfires have scorched large areas of vegetation, raising concerns about damage to the protected nature reserve. Meteorologists warned that hot and dry conditions are expected to persist, increasing the risk of further wildfires across the region. Europe, the world's fastest warming continent, has been ravaged by record-breaking heat and destructive wildfires this summer, with France and Spain particularly hard hit.
2: A massive fire has destroyed part of Santa Cruz's Feria Barrio Lindo Market, one of Bolivia's main commercial hubs, with authorities launching an investigation into the cause of the blaze.
6: A fire broke out on Thursday at the Feria Barrio Lindo Market in Santa Cruz. No casualties have been reported, but the city has lost one of its main commercial hubs. Merchants desperately tried to contain the flames, but the fire had already spread too far. Santa Cruz could face an economic setback following the loss of the market, which plays a key role in the city's commerce, according to local media reports.

0: una gran parte de un mercado, el mercado más importante del país, el más grande, yo creo. 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Porque ese es un descuido de la propia población que no es consciente de los riesgos que corre cuando no cumple las normas.
1: The Bolivian prosecutor's office said it had launched an investigation to determine the cause of the fire. The volunteer firefighters group, UUBR, said 50 members were working to put out the flames.
2: Britain's National Mapping Agency is using location data to identify homes, transport links, and critical infrastructure that could be exposed to wildfires, flooding, coastal erosion, and extreme heat.
3: For wildfire risk, we found that, or OS have identified, that 1.8 million homes sit on a boundary in between the rural and urban margin. So when you look at a map, it's where it goes from your greys to your greens and yellows. And this is where wildfires are most common. Of course, they can happen in remote locations. And when you think wildfires, most people go the Australian bush or California wildfires. In the UK, it's a bit different. They tend to happen near population centres. So that 100-meter margin is the most important area, and we've mapped exactly where every single margin is. This is a wildfire that happened up in Derbyshire, and what we're noticing most is that habitats are changing, especially in times of drought. And we've recently introduced a new product called enhanced land cover, and that means we can now see the exact use for land. Instead of attributing it to saying farming, we can now say no, it's for livestock or it's for cereal crops. So we're noticing a change in trend over that respect as well. At OS, what we can do to help inform future decisions is look at historic records. So we can see change over time observed from the data that we capture. This is Winchester here, this is Alsford, and this, I believe, would be the South Downs. You can see this image was taken, I believe, yes, the 26th of June this year. And then this was taken on the 29th of July this year. So we're talking just a month's difference, but because we've had such a significant heat wave and there has been little to no rain across the south this month.
2: Turkey's Black Sea tea culture is taking center stage as Rize celebrates the heritage, tradition and identity that have made the region synonymous with Turkish tea.
4: Tea is one of Turkey's most iconic symbols. A simple question on the streets of Rize has sparked a lively debate. Is tea rooted in China's ancient tradition, or does it belong to Turkey's Black Sea region? Residents in the country's tea capital shared passionate opinions, with many insisting that tea is, above all, part of Rize identity.
5: Question that could start a friendly debate in Rize. Tea was first cultivated in China. So what do people in Turkey's tea capital think about that? Let's find out.
6: Vallahi ben hiç duymadım. 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
4: Historians trace the tea plant's origins to China, and commercial cultivation was introduced to Turkey during the early years of the Republic. But for many locals, origins matter less than legacy. They say Rize's climate, culture, and decades of cultivation have made the Black Sea region the true home of Turkish tea.
12: Vallahi onu kabul etmiyoruz kesinlikle. 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
4: Today, Rize remains the heart of Turkey's tea industry, producing the vast majority of the country's tea. For many residents, tea is more than a crop. It's a livelihood, a tradition, and a source of regional pride. The debate over where tea belongs is as much about identity as it is about history.
10: Çay Karadeniz'in çayıdır ya. 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

0: Kimberly LaCourte of Mauritius emerged victorious in a reduced sprint to win stage six of the Tour de France Femmes on Thursday, as Swiss rider Marlene Reusser held on to the overall lead with three stages remaining. The Mauritian rider of AG Insurance Soudal finished ahead of Cedrine Kerbaol of France and the polka dot jersey holder Puck Pieterse of the Netherlands. The Swiss Marlene Reusser is still the yellow jersey holder ahead of Demi Vollering of the Netherlands by 12 seconds as the Tour de France Femmes heads to the legendary Mont Ventoux for the first time ever. LaCourte joined a small breakaway group 10 kilometers from the finish, launched her sprint with 300 meters to go, and held off French rider Cedrine Kerbaol on the line, with Puck Pieterse of the Netherlands coming in third. There was no change at the top of the standings after the 153.4-kilometer ride from Montbrison to Tournon-sur-Rhône, with Reusser holding a 12-second lead over Dutch rider Demi Vollering. Poland's Katarzyna Niewiadoma-Finney was third, 1 minute and 17 seconds off the leader. Stage 7 takes the riders 146.8 kilometers from La Voulte-sur-Rhône to the summit finish at Mont Ventoux, when Vollering and Niewiadoma-Finney will be expected to make their move to overtake Reusser. Vinicius Jr. has ended summer speculation over his future by agreeing a new six-year contract with Real Madrid. Arsenal had been heavily linked with a move for Brazil international Vinicius, who had entered the final 12 months of his deal at the Bernabeu. A tumultuous 2025-26 campaign where Real went trophyless and initial uncertainly after the arrival of Jose Mourinho in Madrid alerted the likes of Arsenal. But Vinicius has now committed his long-term future to the Spanish giants. Real Madrid and Vinicius Jr. have agreed on the extension of our player's contract, which links him to the club until June 30th, 2032, a club statement read. Vinicius Jr. joined Real Madrid in July 2018 at the age of 18. In his eight seasons wearing our jersey, he has played 375 matches, scored 128 goals, and won 14 titles. Two Champions Leagues, three Club World Cups, two UEFA Super Cups, three La Liga titles, one Copa del Rey, and three Spanish Super Cups, it added. His contribution to all these titles has been pivotal due to his gameplay, assists, and goals. The 26-year-old had hinted at extending his association with Real during an in-house interview on Tuesday, where he spoke about new boss Mourinho wanting him to be happy and joyful after a difficult spell. A shock last 16 World Cup exit in America with Brazil last month also added to a frustrating 12-month period for Vinicius. But with his future settled, the former Flamengo prospect will aim to help Real get back to competing for major honors again under Mourinho. Mohamed Salah was welcomed by a packed Trabzonspor stadium as the Egyptian king completed his move to the Turkish club on Thursday. The 34-year-old Egypt international officially signed a two-year contract at a ceremony on Thursday, following his arrival in Istanbul on Wednesday to a boisterous welcome from throngs of supporters. Salah joined the seven-time Turkish champions as a free agent after bringing his historic Liverpool career to an end at the close of last season. During his time on Merseyside, he established himself as a Premier League legend, scoring 257 goals in 442 appearances while lifting two league titles and the Champions League among eight major trophies. Despite having a year remaining on his contract, Salah announced in March that he would leave Liverpool following a frustrating final campaign in which he scored 12 goals and endured a high-profile dispute with then-manager Arne Slot. He now joins a Trabzonspor side coming off a third-place finish in the Super League.
1: The last couple of days, it's an experience I never had in my life. I just want to thank every one of you for being here today and yesterday. You showed me so much love, and I never expect that reception. I'm here to win. I want to win something with this club because you guys show me so much love. And I really, really appreciate that.
0: A European threat to boycott the World Cup remains in place despite FIFA and its president Gianni Infantino apologizing over the handling of a private investor plan. Infantino has been under pressure for over a week after a controversial plan to sell stakes in a company to run the World Cup to private investors first emerged on July 28th. The plan was rejected by UEFA and two other continental confederations, with UEFA also stating its 55 member countries would boycott FIFA competitions until the plan was scrapped. FIFA's management board gave Infantino its backing at a meeting in Morocco on Wednesday and issued an apology over the process followed in developing it, but the European Confederation said on Thursday that changes nothing. UEFA's associations were very clear about the conditions attached to the non-participation in FIFA competitions. A UEFA statement read, first, the proposals to sell off the major competitions had to be withdrawn, and secondly, assurances have to be made that such attempts to disfigure the game in this way will never be made again. These conditions have not been met. In addition, UEFA made it abundantly clear in its statement on Saturday that it has lost confidence in Gianni Infantino's presidency. That position holds. Yesterday's announcement that some people employed by the FIFA president and whose careers depend on his favor agree with him changes nothing.
2: Thank you very much.
0: UEFA objected to the process Infantino had followed, but most of all to the prospect of private investors having an influence over a sporting competition, amid fears they could push for ever bigger, ever more frequent events. Infantino intended to create a company, FIFA Forward Enterprise, FFE, which would manage commercial and operational aspects of its competitions, including the men's and women's World Cups and Club World Cups.
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But humanity soldiers on, working tirelessly to emerge from darkness into light.

leading the way, A-News is here to guide you, shining a light on the latest developments. Clear and undiluted, bringing you the facts through thick and thin. A-News. Perspectives change. Truth remains.

Greetings, I'm Su Dozer. You're watching A-News, News Hour Live from Istanbul. Let's take a look at today's headlines. Turkey and Saudi Arabia and Pakistan have signed a trilateral defense pact aimed at strengthening regional security cooperation, with Ankara describing the agreement as a purely defensive framework open to other regional partners. Iran and Oman have finalized the general framework of an agreement on the Strait of Hormuz, with the final text expected soon as negotiations over shipping and sanctions continue. UN's Coordination of Humanitarian Affairs report a significant loss of structure in Gaza since the latest ceasefire agreement between Israel and Hamas.

0: Turkish President Recep Tayyip Erdogan said the new Mecca Joint Defense Agreement between Turkey, Saudi Arabia and Pakistan targets no country and remains open to other friendly nations.
1: Turkish President Recep Tayyip Erdogan said on Friday that the Mecca Joint Defense Agreement signed earlier in the day between Turkey, Saudi Arabia and Pakistan targets no country and remains open to the participation of other friendly nations seeking peace, prosperity and stability in the region. In a post on the Turkish social platform En Sosyal, Erdogan said the agreement, based on the principle of collective deterrence, would strengthen security and defense cooperation, support joint defense industry projects, and contribute to counter-terrorism efforts. He said the agreement also reaffirms the right to self-defense as defined under Article 51 of the UN Charter. The agreement does not target any country and is open to participation of all brotherly countries seeking peace, prosperity and stability in our region, Erdogan said. Turkey, he added, would firmly maintain its principled stance in favor of resolving conflicts and crises through dialogue and diplomacy, based on respect for international law and in line with its vision of regional ownership. Erdogan said he traveled to Mecca earlier Friday at the invitation of Saudi Crown Prince and Prime Minister Mohammed bin Salman, where he met with the Saudi Crown Prince and Pakistani Prime Minister Shehbaz Sharif. On this occasion, as the three countries, we signed a joint defense agreement, he said. Erdogan expressed hope that the visit, consultations and agreement would benefit the entire region.
0: A senior research analysis from Chatham House explains the political implications of the newly signed Mecca agreement between Saudi Arabia, Turkey and Pakistan. Let's take a look.
2: I think this has been a work in progress, but the several factors, I would say, was quite fundamental that brought this defense pact into being. One of them is obviously since October 7th, and particularly the Israeli and Iranian regional policies or the regional revisionism have very much led to the other countries in the region to be rethinking their regional engagement, regional policies, and search for regional security partnerships. And secondly, the mistrust in the U.S. security guarantees. I mean, we have to be clear, this is not an alternative to the U.S. security relationship that it has with the region countries. But this is a complement to it because like the U.S. still remains indispensable for many region actors, but U.S. is also seen as unreliable. I mean, it has very resemblance to NATO Article 5 in the sense that it spells out that an attack on one member is an attack on all members. So in this regard, it is has a semblance to NATO's Article 5. But we need to see this, how it is going to be operationalized when one of these party faces an attack. And probably the test case will come through the Saudi Arabia, most likely, given that the attack that it has been subject to recently, either by Houthi.

0: entities of, you know, like Iran or the Iran-aligned groups in Iraq. So probably this is more likely to be observed in the case of Saudi Arabia. They have tremendous special capabilities, and Pakistan is a nuclear-armed country. Turkey has a very fast-expanding defense industry capacity, and also a major geopolitical player in multiple theaters, not only in the Middle East, but in South Caucasus, is a key actor for European security in the Black Sea. And Saudi Arabia is also spending significantly on defense industry, but also it has a quite significant the economic and also diplomatic means to be utilized. So in a sense, each countries are bringing different capabilities to the tables. And to some extent, there is also a complementarity element in their capabilities that they're bringing to the table. Probably Iran will perceive this negatively, given that Saudi Arabia has been very much subject to the attacks both by Iran and by Iran-aligned groups. And now that the fact that this is a collective defense, it is a collective defense treaty, so which consider an attack on one as an attack on all, probably now Iran has to think twice, or the Iran-aligned groups has to think twice in the next time that they are attacking Saudi Arabia. And that will create quite a lot of also dilemma, not only for Iran, but also the parties to this agreement as well. So, but but clearly Iran will regard this negatively. The three countries that are part of this agreement are the U.S. partners. So in a sense, this is not an anti-U.S. or this is not a is not an anti-U.S. bloc, and this is not about a post-U.S. Middle East. Yes, I mean, the countries in the region feels uneasy because of the unpredictable or unreliable nature of the U.S. security guarantees, but the U.S. still remains indispensable for the regional actors, particularly for the Gulf ones. So in this regard, the U.S., I do not think that the U.S. regards this very negatively, given that the three countries that are coming together are the U.S. partners in the region. So to some extent, that might also reflect the U.S. idea of burden sharing with the regional partners as well, because the U.S. wants the regional actors to take more responsibility for the regional security. So in a sense, more burden sharing by the U.S. actors.
1: Somalia's defense ministry called the Mecca agreement a historic step towards stronger collective security, regional stability, and long-term defense cooperation. Somalia's defense ministry on Friday welcomed the signing of Mecca Joint Defense Agreement among Saudi Arabia, Turkey, and Pakistan, describing it as a historic step towards strengthening collective security and defense cooperation. In a statement, the ministry said the agreement establishes a strategic partnership capable of addressing shared security challenges and advancing long-term defense cooperation among the three countries. The ministry expressed confidence that the PAC would make a significant contribution to regional peace and stability while reinforcing the principles of cooperation, solidarity, and shared responsibility. It added that the agreement would serve the interests of the region's peoples and support international peace and security. The Mecca Joint Defense Agreement was signed Friday following a summit in the Muslim holy city of Mecca, attended by Saudi Crown Prince Mohammed bin Salman, Turkish President Recep Tayyip Erdogan, and Pakistani Prime Minister Shehbaz Sharif. Iran and Oman have finalized the general framework of an agreement on the Strait of Hormuz, with the final text expected soon as negotiations over shipping and sanctions continue.
2: Iran and Oman have finalized the general framework of an agreement over the Strait of Hormuz, according to Iranian media reports. Hassan Gashgavi, a spokesman for the Iranian Parliament's National Security and Foreign Policy Committee, told the official news agency, IRNA, on Friday that Iran and Oman are nearing a deal for managing shipping through the maritime choke point, with the final text and details to be announced soon. Citing a U.S. official, Reuters reported on Friday that progress is being made between Oman and Iran on the Strait of Hormuz, and a deal is expected soon. Once the deal is announced to restore commercial shipping without impediments, the United States will lift the blockade of Iranian ports, the official said. Meanwhile, a diplomat from one of the mediating countries told American news website

0: Axios, that Iranian negotiators are waiting for the final approval from Iran's Supreme National Security Council for a deal with Oman and the United States.
1: Yemen's Houthi forces claimed a large missile and drone attack on Saudi-backed military targets as dozens of government troops were reportedly killed in Yemen.
2: Yemen's Houthis claimed responsibility for a large-scale missile and drone attack against what they described as Saudi-backed military mobilizations in eastern Yemen on Thursday, saying the strikes killed and wounded hundreds of fighters and destroyed military camps and equipment. Houthi military spokesman Yahya Sari said the operation targeted troop concentrations in Al-Ruwaik, Al-Abr, and Al-Thaniya, as well as camps belonging to the 1st and 3rd Emergency Regiments, using what he described as a large number of ballistic missiles and drones.
3: تابعة لما يسمى الفرقة الأولى والثالثة طوارئ بعدد كبير من الصواريخ البالستية والطائرات المسيرة وكان من نتائج العملية ما يلي مصرع وإصابة المئات من مرتزقة العدو السعودي تدمير وإحراق عدد كبير من معسكرات وتحشيدات ومخازن وأسلحة العدو السعودي في منطقة الوديعة شرقي البلاد تدمير عدد كبير من الآليات العسكرية المتواجدة في المعسكرات المستهدفة.
2: Sari said the strikes destroyed camps, warehouses, military vehicles and weapons in the Al-Wadiya area, accusing Saudi Arabia of preparing a new offensive against Houthi-held territory.
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2: At least 30 Yemeni government troops were killed in attacks on military camps in Yemen's Marib and Hadhramout provinces on Thursday, government sources said, adding that the death toll could rise.
1: Military activity in southern Lebanon declined sharply after 2 days of intensified Israeli fire, the United Nations said, while reporting continued airspace and maritime violations.
4: The UN interim force in Lebanon says there's been a significant reduction in kinetic activity in southern Lebanon today, following 2 days of intensified Israel Defense Force fire. Yesterday, peacekeepers recorded 129 projectiles, the highest daily figure since the 21st of June, all fired by the IDF. Much of this fire focused on Al-Mansouri and nearby areas, following the 5th of August incident in which two IDF soldiers were reportedly killed and several others injured. Overnight and until 0900 local time today, UNIFIL recorded 44 IDF projectiles, with no further projectiles recorded between 0900 and 1600 hours. UNIFIL also recorded 42 Israeli violations of Lebanese airspace today, with a cumulative overflight time exceeding 127 hours. By 1600 today, peacekeepers had recorded a further 26 airspace violations. UNIFIL patrols discovered two improvised devices along a road near Shakra in Sector East yesterday. UNIFIL explosive ordnance disposal experts destroyed the devices, allowing operations in the area to resume. At sea, peacekeepers positioned in Al-Nakura in Sector West observed two IDF boats crossing into Lebanese waters. One boat deployed two unidentified rectangular objects into the sea before returning to Israeli waters. The second boat remained in nearby Lebanese waters.
1: Gaza's kidney patients face a deadly struggle just to reach dialysis as damaged roads, scarce transport, and a 46% shortage of essential medications push the healthcare system to its breaking point.
2: patients suffering from kidney diseases in the Gaza Strip are facing an increasingly arduous journey to reach hospital to receive life-saving dialysis, with scarce transportation and damaged roads making the trip a regular ordeal. While the enclave's healthcare system struggles to

0: cope amid severe medicine shortages. For thousands of kidney patients in Gaza, every dialysis session is far more than a routine medical appointment. It is another difficult struggle for survival within a healthcare system which is under immense strain and desperately trying to keep essential services running. Three times a week, wheelchair-bound Ataf Abu Tahoun relies on her son to push her through the rubble-lined streets to the Al-Shifa Hospital in Gaza. For her, the bumpy and uncomfortable quest to receive essential treatment is another painful but necessary undertaking, adding to the burden of her illness. Inside Al-Shifa's dialysis unit, patients may share the same illness but face different hardships. While simply making it to the clinic is already daunting enough, the under-equipped facilities and limited medical supplies they find once they get there represents a whole other challenge amid a wider crisis. According to Gaza's health ministry, shortages of essential kidney medications have reached a staggering 46%. Hospitals across the territory are desperately lacking basic medicines, medical equipment, and vital spare parts for power generators. The World Health Organization has warned that the ongoing damage to health facilities and strict restrictions on the entry of medical supplies are severely disrupting care, putting an already vulnerable population at growing risk.
1: The United Nations said the number of destroyed structures in Gaza has increased since the October 2025 ceasefire, even as humanitarian aid deliveries have risen.
2: The Office for the Coordination of Humanitarian Affairs reports limited improvements in the flow of critical supplies into Gaza, even as needs remain immense and people continue to depend heavily on aid. Data collected through the UN 2720 mechanism indicate a 33% increase in the volume of supplies that we and our partners were able to bring into Gaza in July compared with June. That's more than 55,000 pallets of aid, roughly 35,000 metric tons, or 26,000 truckloads, bringing us closer to the levels recorded before the regional escalation began at the end of February. About 60% of these supplies were food, followed by smaller volumes of shelter, water, sanitation, hygiene, and health items. Additional supplies were brought in by the private sector. Still, our humanitarian partners warned that restrictions remain on the types of supplies allowed into Gaza. Specifically, they say more approvals are needed to bring engine oil and spare parts into the strip because all humanitarian operations depend on vehicles and backup generators that need to be maintained. Repeated denials of requests to bring in engine oil, combined with insufficient quantities of quality lubricant oil coming in through the private sector, mean that critical operations at hospitals, pumping stations, and bakeries could be reduced or forced to stop. Another restriction is on durable shelter materials. Most of Gaza's 2.1 million people remain displaced in poor conditions, and so far, our humanitarian partners have mostly been allowed to bring in tents that do not last long. To put this in context, a new assessment by the UN Satellite Center estimates that the number of destroyed structures across Gaza has increased by 9% since the declaration of a ceasefire in October 2025. Overall, about 82% of the structures in Gaza are damaged. That's more than 200,000 structures that are damaged to some degree, and two-thirds of them are assessed to have been destroyed.
3: Ziraat Bank is with you all around the world.

0: U.S. President Donald Trump said his administration was announcing a series of mining projects worth $3 billion aimed at strengthening domestic mineral production.
1: Over the past 18 months, our administration has signed or approved more than 160 minerals deals worth nearly $40 billion. And today, the United States is opening up new mines at the fastest pace since the 1950s. There's never, nobody's seen anything like it. And that goes for auto plants, too, and AI, and so many other kinds of plants. We have, in addition, today, my administration is announcing a series of historic mining projects worth $3 billion, which will create thousands of jobs and promote our economic stability and security. The Department of War's Office of Strategic Capital is signing a massive $1.4 billion loan agreement with Celent Nanotechnologies to build a next-generation battery facility in Washington State using what we have right under our feet to build rare earth magnets. Magnets, you got to go with magnets. That's a good one. Everybody should go for magnets, really badly needed. My administration is making an unprecedented financial commitment to our nation's mining schools. It's going to keep us nice and young and vibrant. The schools came to us seeking $10 million per year in funding. Instead, I'm thrilled to announce that we're delivering $100 million to train the next generation of American miners. And you have a lot of you are in the room right now.
0: According to the latest U.S. Labor Department report, the market lost 23,000 jobs in July, and there are no trends that suggest growth in short term, an economist from Penn State Abington University explains. Let's take a look.
2: The hospitality and retail, which have been driving some of the labor market employment growth over the last few months, that actually sagged a bit in the last month. And healthcare is still growing, but not by enough to offset the losses in these other sectors. It's tricky from the numbers to know how people are feeling because you can have different feelings about the same numbers. But I think it's fair to say that one of the ongoing trends that has not yet reversed is that issue of affordability has two sides, right? So prices are escalating by 3-point-something percent. And our average hourly and average earnings generally are rising by about 3%. So they're still lagging behind a little bit. There's some catching up to the inflation, but it's not overcoming the inflation of prices. So the average person, the average worker, is having trouble keeping up with price increases because their wages and salaries are not keeping up. If one is fortunate enough to have investments and assets and property, those have been escalating, so maybe you can keep up with what's called the wealth effect. So if you can feel more wealthy if our stock portfolios are increasing, but if you're relying mostly or solely on your labor, that's a bit of a downer. There seems to be an inching up of people that are holding multiple jobs, and that's an indication of two things. One, that they need more income than they're getting from their primary job, and two, that the gig economy is providing opportunities for that. But it's hard to know how people feel about that if they'd rather be holding one primary job that pays well rather than two jobs where you have to supplement your income with the second job. I think it's fair to say that wages are rising a little bit above 3% and prices are rising at an average rate well above 3%. So wages are still lagging a bit behind inflation. And that's a trend that's been continuing for like the last year or two. When the economy and its labor market was a little hotter, like in 2022, in the labor shortage environments, that has problems for employers, but it turns up as to attract and retain workers as offering higher wages and salaries. And now that's not necessarily the case. They're not holding them back, the wages and salaries, but they're not keeping up with the overall inflation rate.
0: South Africa's textile industry is grappling with labor shortages after anti-immigrant protests drove thousands of migrant workers from factory towns, disrupting production and raising concerns over the sector's future.
3: Rows of sewing machines stood idle at clothing factories in Newcastle after xenophobic protests drove thousands of migrant workers out of South Africa. Reuters visited three factories in late July whose owners said they had lost between 12% and 19% of their workforce during the protests. Factory owner Alex Liu said some of the workers had sewing skills that were in short supply.
4: We can't immediately replace this skill with local. It takes time. And we were not prepared.
3: The vacancies follow months of anti-immigrant marches and vigilante attacks against foreigners in South Africa. The campaign, led by an anti-immigrant group called March and March, sought to free up jobs for South Africans, a third of whom are unemployed. Employers here counter that they mostly employ South Africans, but need some experienced garment sector workers from neighboring Eswatini and Lesotho. Liu said the shortage could cripple businesses.
4: I think they are on the edge of shutting down, but simply because I think at the moment everybody's wait and see. See if they can survive. And
3: the Southern African Clothing and Textiles Workers Union estimates that 15% of Newcastle's 15,000-strong textile workforce left during the protests. Another factory owner, Rongwa Yan, started a training course for 7 local employees after losing about 40 foreign workers in June.
5: Starting to ask people if they're willing to be trained, be skilled workers. This week, I already got 7 people. They applied to be training. So I started training. So it's benefit for them, also benefit for my company in the future.
3: But he says many young South Africans balk at the difficult work and low wages.
5: It's not easy because I don't know young people, they are choosing to do the comfortable job in my mind. Local people looking for the nurse, looking for the cashier, because the clothing business is tough. You know, you're sitting 9 hours on the bench is not easy.
0: The United States announced on Friday that it will partially resume inspections of avocado producers in Mexico's Michoacán state 2 days after suspending imports of the fruit over security concerns.
6: Avocados and cartels are more connected than many people may think. The U.S. consumes over 80% of Mexican avocados. Before exporting them, U.S. inspectors check the avocados on site to make sure no pests enter the country. Now, those inspections in the western state of Michoacán are on hold, and without them, export stop. It's not the first time this has happened. Michoacán has a strong cartel presence. Criminals make money from drugs, but also from starting several industries, including the avocado business. Previous pauses were triggered by attacks against U.S. inspectors. This time, no specific incident has been reported, but the Mexican government has already sent 1,500 additional troops to boost security in Michoacán. Michoacán authorities suggested the stop was due to recent arrests. A California group said a pest was reported at a Mexico packing house. The situation usually resolves in days because it hurts everyone, Mexican economy and the U.S. market.
7: Ziraat Bank is with you all around the world.
0: That was the first half of our news hour. Let's take a short break.

0: Welcome back. Let's continue with our news. A teenage Thai student killed at least seven people outside Bangkok after fatally shooting his grandparents, the Thai police said, in the Southeast Asian nation's worst mass killing in nearly 4 years.
1: Eyewitness video on Friday showed students taking cover in a classroom as a student opened fire at a school in Thailand. Police say the 14-year-old shooter killed at least five people and wounded 23 others at the school before killing himself. That was after he fatally shot his grandparents. It marks the Southeast Asian nation's worst mass shooting in nearly 4 years. The bodies of his grandparents were seen being removed from a house on Friday. Those killed at the school were all teachers and staff. A Thai high school student recounted the moment.
2: We started hearing some noise in Building 5, and we had no idea what happened after that. At first, I thought they were sounds of firecrackers or someone banging onto something loudly, but then we started realizing they were not.
1: Police said the shooter fired at least 26 bullets using a gun that belonged to his grandfather. An additional 34 rounds were found. Thai Prime Minister Nutin Charnvirakul said the shooting was premeditated.
3: The gun is a registered one, and it is kept in the house. Some way, somehow, we don't know how this child got access to the gun. But it is not carried, you know, in public on a regular basis. He intentionally came to school today to commit this unfortunate case.
1: After a previous mass shooting during his time as interior minister, Anutin tightened gun laws. On Friday, he said he will propose a new law to restrict the carrying of firearms by the public. According to a 2017 estimate by the Small Arms Survey, Thailand has by far the largest number of guns in civilian possession in Southeast Asia. It has an estimated 10.3 million firearms held by civilians, equating to around 15 guns per 100 residents.
0: Police have drafted an extra forensic scientist to help identify the bodies of 80 migrants found after last week's mass rush into Spain's Ceuta enclave as desperate families wait for news of missing loved ones.
4: A cemetery in Ceuta is ready to receive the bodies of up to 80 migrants who died amid last week's mad dash into the Spanish enclave. And officials say many of them will likely be buried in coming days without first being identified. Families on the Moroccan side of the border are pressing Spanish authorities and searching for their loved ones. A father who said his name was Mokhtar said he had not heard from his son Mohammed. He'd scoured morgues in Morocco. He wished God be with him wherever he was. Manuel Aparcero is the director of Ceuta's forensics team. He said the scale of the situation was apparent from the start.
5: We were right on the beach and could already see that a situation was unfolding that would be difficult to manage, as many, many of the migrants who were crossing were reaching the shore already in a state of cardiorespiratory arrest.
4: It's a tragedy that can be told in numbers. In one 24-hour period, Spain estimates 72,000 people arrived in Ceuta. Pathologists said autopsies revealed that of the 80 bodies brought ashore, most showed signs of cardiopulmonary arrests, a common feature of drownings. Ceuta's forensics team is but five members, which saw just 76 deaths in the prior year. The team was reinforced with eight extra staff from the mainland, and they are collecting fingerprints and DNA samples from the deceased. So far, those methods have identified just four of the dead. Aparcero said it was like watching a tragedy unfold.
5: I don't think any forensic pathologist is prepared to take in so much in such a short space of time. Although, in the end, I think autopsies were carried out in record time. With the help of other institutes, we've carried out all the forensic autopsies in 3 days.
4: Aparcero added that after the autopsies, forensics teams have been cleaning the bodies in accordance with the Muslim rites. Spanish police have shared the fingerprints of all those who died with the Moroccan authorities.

0: They have opened an office by the border where relatives can file a missing persons report and supply DNA samples. Aparcero said all the migrant bodies will be buried in Ceuta in the coming days, unless a relative asks for a body already identified to be repatriated. Bodies can also be later exhumed to be transferred abroad if authorized by a judge.
1: Serbia deployed helicopters to battle wildfires for a second day as extreme heat and dry conditions continue to fan the flames across the country's north.
2: Serbia faced a second day of wildfires on Friday as extremely hot, dry weather gripped the Balkans. Helicopters were deployed to water bomb, the blaze cutting through forests in the Delibloto Sands Nature Reserve in Vojvodina, northern Serbia. Locals in the village of Šumarak were evacuated as the flames neared homes. There were no reports of casualties. Firefighters and emergency crews continued working to contain the blaze as strong winds and high temperatures hampered firefighting efforts. Authorities urged residents to avoid affected areas and follow evacuation instructions where necessary. The wildfires have scorched large areas of vegetation, raising concerns about damage to the protected nature reserve. Meteorologists warned that hot and dry conditions are expected to persist, increasing the risk of further wildfires across the region. Europe, the world's fastest warming continent, has been ravaged by record-breaking heat and destructive wildfires this summer, with France and Spain particularly hard hit.
1: A massive fire has destroyed parts of Santa Cruz's Feria Barrio Lindo Market, one of Bolivia's main commercial hubs, with authorities launching an investigation into the cause of the blaze.
2: A fire broke out on Thursday at the Feria Barrio Lindo Market in Santa Cruz. No casualties have been reported, but the city has lost one of its main commercial hubs. Merchants desperately tried to contain the flames, but the fire had already spread too far. Santa Cruz could face an economic setback following the loss of the market, which plays a key role in the city's commerce, according to local media reports.
3: Proteger una gran parte de un mercado, el mercado más importante del país, el más grande, yo creo. 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
2: The Bolivian prosecutor's office said it had launched an investigation to determine the cause of the fire. The volunteer firefighters group, UUBR, said 50 members were working to put out the flames.
1: Turkey's Black Sea tea culture is taking center stage as Rize celebrates the heritage, tradition, and identity that have made the region synonymous with Turkish tea.
4: Tea is one of Turkey's most iconic symbols. The simple question on the streets of Rize has sparked a lively debate. Is tea rooted in China's ancient tradition, or does it belong to Turkey's Black Sea region? Residents in the country's tea capital shared passionate opinions, with many insisting that tea is, above all, part of Rize identity.
5: That could start a friendly debate in Rize. Tea was first cultivated in China. So what do people in Turkey's tea capital think about that? Let's find out.
6: Vallahi ben hiç duymadım. 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
4: Historians trace the tea plant's origins to China, and commercial cultivation was introduced to Turkey during the early years of the Republic. But for many locals, origins matter less than legacy. They say Rize's climate, culture and decades of cultivation have made the Black Sea region the true home of Turkish tea.
10: Vallahi onu kabul etmiyoruz kesinlikle. 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
4: Today, Rize remains the heart of Turkey's tea industry, producing the vast majority of the country's tea. For many residents, tea is more than a crop. It's a livelihood, a tradition, and a source of regional pride. The debate over where tea belongs is as much about identity as it is about history.
16: Çay Karadeniz'in çayıdır ya. 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
20: Çin.

0: The last election, we did not vote for him in 2023, and we reasoned why, and we will not vote for him again. But we went a step further now because of the situation we are in internationally. It's very divided, very polarized. It's a crisis, really. And then we need a leader to gather this, and he's not in a position to gather it now. So for the sake of football, we ask him to resign. We hadn't been in this position where we can work for real change now if UEFA and Seferin did not really take a strong position. Of course, that brings a very big escalation. But from Norway's side, it's a needed escalation. Of course, we have year after year addressed this as a deep worry, not as a personal critic towards anyone, but the reforms that we all agreed on in 2016. And it takes some years to implement, but the signs were clearer and clearer. They were not only not being implemented, but reversed. And the issue with the lack of arm's length distance to state leaders' external powers have been clearer and clearer, regardless of who will be elected, re-elected or elected. It needs to be about real implementation of government's reforms now, and it needs to be about lasting change where the checks and balances also works, not just the structures, but also the checks and balances, not just for the president, but also for the positions around, because it needs to be, iterative. It needs to be go both ways. It needs to be a functioning organization between president and administration, president and council, but also council towards confederations. Because if we grow and grow and grow and hinge everything on the calendar, you will also kill the reason why football is the biggest sport in the world. The DNA of football is community, local. So being in competition with confederation is not useful. It's first and foremost a governing body.
1: Why Chelsea? Because for me, I love football, and Chelsea is one of the greatest clubs in the world. And to have this opportunity, I'm really proud, really privileged, and really responsible for the job I'm taking. I think that is a club with such big potential that we can. And now the desire and the goal is to have a success, to have our first great season, and to build in this new career. We know that it will take time. This is football, doesn't happen in just 1 week, but we are really positive. I think the squad that we have built is really balanced in terms of qualities, in terms of maturity, something that we need for the Premier League. Great team spirit, and that's built on daily basis with a great culture in the building, because that helps to when the moment to compete that you feel better, and to have that togetherness, that trust, and that those bonds between the players are so important.

0: ultimately to build a winner mentality, a team that can compete anywhere, that feels this confidence. So football part is so important, but the mental side is so important, and the strength of the team is the most important.
1: Poland's Katarzyna Niewiadoma-Finney put in a stunning solo ride to take victory on the summit of Mont Ventoux in a thrilling Stage 7 of the Tour de France Femmes on Friday, which moved the 2024 winner into the leader's yellow jersey as she ended her long wait for a stage win in the race. The 146.8-kilometer ride from La Voulte-sur-Rhône ended with the legendary climb, included in the Tour de France Femmes for the first time, and Niewiadoma-Finney left her rivals in her wake when she attacked with over 9 kilometers left to race. The stage turned into a battle of the top three overall, and Niewiadoma-Finney, who began the day in third place, now holds a 15-second lead over Dutch rider Demi Vollering, who came in second, with Italy's Elisa Longo-Borghini finishing third. Switzerland's Marlene Reusser started the stage in yellow, but after coming fourth, now trails the leader by 39 seconds. The peloton was down to around 40 riders, including the top 10 in the general classification, as they began the final grueling 16-kilometer ride to the top, but those numbers were greatly reduced on the early part of the climb. Vollering, the 2023 winner, launched her attack with less than 11 kilometers to go, but Reusser and Niewiadoma-Finney stuck with her to leave the trio out on their own. When Niewiadoma-Finney, who started the day 1 minute 17 seconds off the lead, made her move, her two rivals hung back as they appeared to be locked in a game of cat and mouse. Vollering then gave chase, with Reusser hanging onto her back wheel, but Niewiadoma-Finney continued to extend her lead, battling the pain to pile on the seconds. Vollering finally managed to shake off Reusser, who was overtaken by Borghini before the line, but up ahead, Niewiadoma-Finney continued her march into the overall lead and found the energy to raise her arms in celebration as she crossed the line. The Polish rider broke down in tears as she stood on the podium wearing the yellow jersey for the first time since her triumph 2 years ago, as her dream of a stage victory finally came true in perhaps the toughest of them all. Niewiadoma-Finney and Vollering have finished on the final podium since the Tour de France Femmes began in 2022 and now look set to fight to become the first repeat winner of the race. Stage 8 takes the riders 171.9 kilometers from Sisteron to Nice, where a mostly flat ride will likely suit the sprint specialists, leaving the GC battle for Sunday's final stage. Conor McGregor has promised a return to professional mixed martial arts action after going through surgery on the knee injury sustained during his latest UFC comeback on the 11th of July. The 38-year-old Irishman's brief appearance against Max Holloway at UFC 329 last month lasted just 69 seconds because of knee damage sustained in the opening seconds of the fight. Surgery done, knee repaired, McGregor posted on social media. The doubters can keep talking. I didn't run from the pain. I walked straight into it. Now the real work begins. Comeback season starts now. No shortcuts, no excuses, just the will to rise again. McGregor cited the cases of fellow MMA fighter Dominic Cruz, boxing's two-division champion George St. Pierre, and seven-time NFL Super Bowl winner Tom Brady as examples of athletes returning to full fitness after serious injury setbacks. The Holloway fight was McGregor's first UFC appearance since he broke his leg in a defeat by Dustin Poirier in 2021. In November 2024, McGregor became liable for damages in a lost a legal case in a civil court over assault and rape allegations. And also in 2024, he accepted an 18-month ban for violating UFC anti-doping policies. The backdated ban came to an end in March.
2: Sponsored by Halkbank.

0: Welcome to ANews. I'm Amir Taslim. You're watching Turkey's Diplomacy. Why I say that this is a very significant visit,
1: it can be incredibly helpful.
0: Palestinians from the Gaza Strip.
2: Why don't humanitarian aid still stop?
3: If we put Daesh aside, is this the end of Netanyahu?
1: So many chefs in the kitchen.
0: The end of sanctions.

sanctions continue. UN's Coordination of Humanitarian Affairs report a significant loss of structure in Gaza since the latest ceasefire agreement between Israel and Hamas.

0: Turkish President Recep Tayyip Erdogan said the new Mecca Joint Defense Agreement between Turkey, Saudi Arabia and Pakistan targets no country and remains open to other friendly nations.
1: Turkish President Recep Tayyip Erdogan said on Friday that the Mecca Joint Defense Agreement signed earlier in the day between Turkey, Saudi Arabia and Pakistan targets no country and remains open to the participation of other friendly nations seeking peace, prosperity and stability in the region. In a post on the Turkish social platform En Sosyal, Erdogan said the agreement, based on the principle of collective deterrence, would strengthen security and defense cooperation, support joint defense industry projects, and contribute to counterterrorism efforts. He said the agreement also reaffirms the right to self-defense as defined under Article 51 of the UN Charter. The agreement does not target any country and is open to participation of all brotherly countries seeking peace, prosperity and stability in our region, Erdogan said. Turkey, he added, would firmly maintain its principled stance in favor of resolving conflicts and crises through dialogue and diplomacy, based on respect for international law and in line with its vision of regional ownership. Erdogan said he traveled to Mecca earlier Friday at the invitation of Saudi Crown Prince and Prime Minister Mohammed bin Salman, where he met with the Saudi Crown Prince and Pakistani Prime Minister Shehbaz Sharif. On this occasion, as the three countries, we signed a joint defense agreement, he said. Erdogan expressed hope that the visit, consultations and agreement would benefit the entire region.
0: Senior research analysis from Chatham House explains the political implications of the newly signed Mecca agreement between Saudi Arabia, Turkey and Pakistan. Let's take a look.
2: I think this has been a work in progress, but the several factors, I would say, was quite fundamental that brought this defense pact into being. One of them is obviously since October 7th, and particularly the Israeli and Iranian regional policies or the regional revisionism have very much led to the other countries in the region to be rethinking their regional engagement, regional policies, and search for regional security partnerships. And secondly, the mistrust in the U.S. security guarantees. I mean, we have to be clear, this is not an alternative to the U.S. security relationship that it has with the region countries. But this is a complement to it because like, the U.S. still remains indispensable for many region actors, but U.S. is also seen as unreliable. I mean, it has very resemblance to NATO Article 5 in the sense that it spells out that an attack on one member is an attack on all members. So in this regard, it is has a semblance to NATO's Article 5. But we need to see this, how it is going to be operationalized when one of these party faces an attack. And probably the test case will come through the Saudi Arabia, most likely, given that the attack that it has been subject to recently, either by Houthis or, you know, by Iran or the Iran-aligned groups in Iraq. So probably this is more likely to be observed in the case of Saudi Arabia. They have tremendous special capabilities. I mean, Pakistan is a nuclear-armed country. Turkey has a very fast-expanding defense industry capacity and also a major geopolitical player in multiple theaters, not only in the Middle East, but in South Caucasus, is a key actor for European security in the Black Sea. And Saudi Arabia is also spending significantly on defense industry, but also it has a quite significant the economic and also diplomatic means to be utilized. So in a sense, each countries are bringing different capabilities to the tables. And to some extent, there is also a complementarity element in their capabilities that

0: bring it to the table. Probably Iran will perceive this negatively, given that Saudi Arabia has been very much subject to the attacks both by Iran and by Iran-aligned groups. And now that the fact that this is a collective defense, it is a collective defense treaty, so which consider an attack on one as an attack on all, probably now Iran has to think twice, or the Iran-aligned groups has to think twice in the next time that they are attacking Saudi Arabia. And that will create quite a lot of also dilemma, not only for Iran, but also the parties to this agreement as well. So, but but clearly Iran will regard this negatively. The three countries that are part of this agreement are the U.S. partners. So in a sense, this is not an anti-U.S. or this is not a is not an anti-U.S. bloc, and this is not about a post-U.S. Middle East. Yes, I mean, the countries in the region feels uneasy because of the unpredictable or unreliable nature of the U.S. security guarantees, but the U.S. still remains indispensable for the regional actors, particularly for the Gulf ones. So in this regard, the U.S., I do not think that the U.S. regards this very negatively, given that the three countries that are coming together are the U.S. partners in the region. So to some extent, that might also reflect the U.S. idea of burden sharing with the regional partners as well, because the U.S. wants the regional actors to take more responsibility for the regional security. So in a sense, more burden sharing by the U.S. actors.
1: Somalia's defense ministry called the Mecca agreement a historic step towards stronger collective security, regional stability, and long-term defense cooperation. Somalia's defense ministry on Friday welcomed the signing of Mecca joint defense agreement among Saudi Arabia, Turkey, and Pakistan, describing it as a historic step towards strengthening collective security and defense cooperation. In a statement, the ministry said the agreement establishes a strategic partnership capable of addressing shared security challenges and advancing long-term defense cooperation among the three countries. The ministry expressed confidence that the PAC would make a significant contribution to regional peace and stability while reinforcing the principles of cooperation, solidarity, and shared responsibility. It added that the agreement would serve the interests of the region's peoples and support international peace and security. The Mecca Joint Defense Agreement was signed Friday following a summit in the Muslim holy city of Mecca, attended by Saudi Crown Prince Mohammed bin Salman, Turkish President Recep Tayyip Erdogan, and Pakistani Prime Minister Shehbaz Sharif.
2: Iran and Oman have finalized the general framework of an agreement on the Strait of Hormuz, with the final text expected soon as negotiations over shipping and sanctions continue.
3: Iran and Oman have finalized the general framework of an agreement over the Strait of Hormuz, according to Iranian media reports. Hassan Gashgavi, a spokesman for the Iranian Parliament's National Security and Foreign Policy Committee, told the official news agency, IRNA, on Friday that Iran and Oman are nearing a deal for managing shipping through the maritime choke point, with the final text and details to be announced soon. Citing a U.S. official, Reuters reported on Friday that progress is being made between Oman and Iran on the Strait of Hormuz, and a deal is expected soon. Once the deal is announced to restore commercial shipping without impediments, the United States will lift the blockade of Iranian ports, the official said. Meanwhile, a diplomat from one of the mediating countries told American news website Axios that Iranian negotiators are waiting for the final approval from Iran's Supreme National Security Council for a deal with Oman and the United States.
2: Yemen's Houthi forces claimed a large missile and drone attack on Saudi-backed military targets as dozens of government troops were killed in Yemen.
4: Yemen's Houthis claimed responsibility for a large-scale missile and drone attack against what they described as Saudi-backed military mobilizations in eastern Yemen on Thursday, saying the strikes killed and wounded hundreds of fighters and destroyed military camps and equipment. Houthi military spokesman Yahya Sari said the operation targeted troop concentrations in Al-Ruwaik, Al-Abr, and Al-Thaniya, as well as camps belonging to the 1st and 3rd Emergency Regiments, using what he described

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0: At least 30 Yemeni government troops were killed in attacks on military camps in Yemen's Marib and Hadramut provinces on Thursday, government sources said, adding that the death toll could rise.
2: Military activity in southern Lebanon declined sharply after 2 days of intensified Israeli fire, the United Nations said, while reporting continued airspace and maritime violations.
3: The UN interim force in Lebanon says there's been a significant reduction in kinetic activity in southern Lebanon today, following 2 days of intensified Israel Defense Force fire. Yesterday, peacekeepers recorded 129 projectiles, the highest daily figure since the 21st of June, all fired by the IDF. Much of this fire focused on Al-Mansouri and nearby areas following the 5th of August incident in which two IDF soldiers were reportedly killed and several others injured. Overnight and until 0900 local time today, UNIFIL recorded 44 IDF projectiles, with no further projectiles recorded between 0900 and 1600 hours. UNIFIL also recorded 42 Israeli violations of Lebanese airspace today, with a cumulative overflight time exceeding 127 hours. By 1600 today, peacekeepers had recorded a further 26 airspace violations. UNIFIL patrols discovered two improvised devices along a road near Shakra in Sector East yesterday. UNIFIL explosive ordnance disposal experts destroyed the devices, allowing operations in the area to resume. At sea, peacekeepers positioned in Al-Nakura in Sector West observed two IDF boats crossing into Lebanese waters. One boat deployed two unidentified rectangular objects into the sea before returning to Israeli waters. The second boat remained in nearby Lebanese waters.
2: The United Nations said the number of destroyed structures in Gaza has increased since the October 2025 ceasefire, even as humanitarian aid deliveries have risen.
3: The Office for the Coordination of Humanitarian Affairs reports limited improvements in the flow of critical supplies into Gaza, even as needs remain immense and people continue to depend heavily on aid. Data collected through the UN 2720 mechanism indicate a 33% increase in the volume of supplies that we and our partners were able to bring into Gaza in July compared with June. That's more than 55,000 pallets of aid, roughly 35,000 metric tons, or 26,000 truckloads, bringing us closer to the levels recorded before the regional escalation began at the end of February. About 60% of these supplies were food, followed by smaller volumes of shelter, water, sanitation, hygiene, and health items. Additional supplies were brought in by the private sector. Still, our humanitarian partners warned that restrictions remain on the types of supplies allowed into Gaza. Specifically, they say more approvals are needed to bring engine oil and spare parts into the strip, because all humanitarian operations depend on vehicles and backup generators that need to be maintained. Repeated denials of requests to bring in engine oil, combined with insufficient quantities of quality lubricant oil coming in through the private sector, mean that critical operations at hospitals, pumping stations, and bakeries

0: be reduced or forced to stop. Another restriction is on durable shelter materials. Most of Gaza's 2.1 million people remain displaced in poor conditions, and so far, our humanitarian partners have mostly been allowed to bring in tents that do not last long. To put this in context, a new assessment by the UN Satellite Center estimates that the number of destroyed structures across Gaza has increased by 9% since the declaration of a ceasefire in October 2025. Overall, about 82% of the structures in Gaza are damaged. That's more than 200,000 structures that are damaged to some degree, and two-thirds of them are assessed to have been destroyed.
1: Gaza's kidney patients face a deadly struggle just to reach dialysis as damaged roads, scarce transport, and a 46% shortage of essential medications push the healthcare system to its breaking point.
2: Patients suffering from kidney diseases in the Gaza Strip are facing an increasingly arduous journey to reach hospital to receive life-saving dialysis, with scarce transportation and damaged roads making the trip a regular ordeal, while the enclave's healthcare system struggles to cope amid severe medicine shortages. For thousands of kidney patients in Gaza, every dialysis session is far more than a routine medical appointment. It is another difficult struggle for survival within a healthcare system which is under immense strain and desperately trying to keep essential services running. Three times a week, wheelchair-bound Ataf Abu Tahoun relies on her son to push her through the rubble-lined streets to the Al-Shifa Hospital in Gaza. For her, the bumpy and uncomfortable quest to receive essential treatment is another painful but necessary undertaking, adding to the burden of her illness. Inside Al-Shifa's dialysis unit, patients may share the same illness but face different hardships. While simply making it to the clinic is already daunting enough, the under-equipped facilities and limited medical supplies they find once they get there represents a whole other challenge amid a wider crisis. According to Gaza's health ministry, shortages of essential kidney medications have reached a staggering 46%. Hospitals across the territory are desperately lacking basic medicines, medical equipment, and vital spare parts for power generators. The World Health Organization has warned that the ongoing damage to health facilities and strict restrictions on the entry of medical supplies are severely disrupting care, putting an already vulnerable population at growing risk.
1: Ukraine says that Russian drone attacks are increasingly targeting civilians far from the front lines, deepening fears over the expanding impact of the war.
3: A new wave of attacks has made life deadlier for Ukrainians. It's been dubbed the Safari. Two Russian bombs hit Katerina Lehuta's seafood business in Ukraine's southeastern city of Zaporizhia in July.
4: This is the new reality. Even half a year ago, it was still scary, of course, and there were strikes, but it wasn't like this. Now it's just a safari.
3: Ukrainians have adopted the term to describe what appears to be drones hunting civilians or vehicles in the street. It's part of Russia's escalating air war on Ukrainian cities as it makes only grinding progress on the front lines. On Tuesday, Ukraine accused Russia of committing a war crime after video footage showed a drone chasing down and wounding a vegetable seller in the southern city of Kherson.
5: They crash into their target, like the one that you saw in this video that's gone viral of the market seller, and they carry an explosive warhead that detonates on impact.
3: Reuters has reported on the kill zone along the front lines, where Ukrainian and Russian soldiers dodge attack drones hunting anything that moves. Reuters reporter Max Hunder has seen these types of attacks now target civilians.
5: I talked to bus drivers whose bus had been hit at least five times by drones dropping grenades and small bombs on them. And what's amazing is they keep driving the route.
3: Russia's defense ministry did not immediately respond to a request for comment. But Russia has denied targeting civilians in the war, which began with its full-scale invasion of Ukraine in 2022.
1: A teenage Thai student killed at least 7 people outside Bangkok after fatally shooting his grandparents, Thai police said. In the Southeast Asian

0: nation's worst mass killing in nearly 4 years.
1: Eyewitness video on Friday showed students taking cover in a classroom as a student opened fire at a school in Thailand. Police say the 14-year-old shooter killed at least 5 people and wounded 23 others at the school before killing himself. That was after he fatally shot his grandparents. It marks the Southeast Asian nation's worst mass shooting in nearly 4 years. The bodies of his grandparents were seen being removed from a house on Friday. Those killed at the school were all teachers and staff. A Thai high school student recounted the moment.
2: We started hearing some noise in Building 5, and we had no idea what happened after that. At first, I thought they were sounds of firecrackers or someone banging onto something loudly, but then we started realizing they were not.
1: Police said the shooter fired at least 26 bullets using a gun that belonged to his grandfather. An additional 34 rounds were found. Thai Prime Minister Nutan Charnvirakul said the shooting was premeditated.
3: The gun is a registered one, and it is kept in the house. Some way, somehow, we don't know how this child got access to the gun. But it is not carried, you know, in public on a regular basis. He intentionally came to school today to commit this unfortunate case.
1: After a previous mass shooting during his time as interior minister, Anutin tightened gun laws. On Friday, he said he will propose a new law to restrict the carrying of firearms by the public. According to a 2017 estimate by the Small Arms Survey, Thailand has by far the largest number of guns in civilian possession in Southeast Asia. It has an estimated 10.3 million firearms held by civilians, equating to around 15 guns per 100 residents.
0: Police have drafted an extra forensic scientist to help identify the bodies of 80 migrants found after last week's mass rush into Spain's Ceuta enclave as desperate families wait for news of missing loved ones.
4: A cemetery in Ceuta is ready to receive the bodies of up to 80 migrants who died amid last week's mad dash into the Spanish enclave. And officials say many of them will likely be buried in coming days without first being identified. Families on the Moroccan side of the border are pressing Spanish authorities and searching for their loved ones. A father who said his name was Mokhtar said he had not heard from his son Mohammed. He'd scoured morgues in Morocco. He wished God be with him wherever he was. Manuel Aparcero is the director of Ceuta's forensics team. He said the scale of the situation was apparent from the start.
5: We were right on the beach and could already see that a situation was unfolding that would be difficult to manage, as many, many of the migrants who were crossing were reaching the shore already in a state of cardiorespiratory arrest.
4: It's a tragedy that can be told in numbers. In one 24-hour period, Spain estimates 72,000 people arrived in Ceuta. Pathologists said autopsies revealed that of the 80 bodies brought ashore, most showed signs of cardiopulmonary arrests, a common feature of drownings. Ceuta's forensics team is but 5 members, which saw just 76 deaths in the prior year. The team was reinforced with 8 extra staff from the mainland, and they are collecting fingerprints and DNA samples from the deceased. So far, those methods have identified just 4 of the dead. Aparcero said it was like watching a tragedy unfold.
5: I don't think any forensic pathologist is prepared to take in so much in such a short space of time. Although, in the end, I think autopsies were carried out in record time. With the help of other institutes, we've carried out all the forensic autopsies in 3 days.
4: Aparcero added that after the autopsies, forensics teams have been cleaning the bodies in accordance with the Muslim rites. Spanish police have shared the fingerprints of all those who died with the Moroccan authorities. They have opened an office by the border where relatives can file a missing persons report and supply DNA samples. Aparcero said all the migrant bodies will be buried in Ceuta in the coming days, unless a relative asks for a body already identified to be repatriated. Bodies can also be later exhumed to be transferred abroad if authorized by a judge.

0: Serbia deployed helicopters to battle wildfires for a second day as extreme heat and dry conditions continue to fan the flames across the country's north.
1: Serbia faced a second day of wildfires on Friday as extremely hot, dry weather gripped the Balkans. Helicopters were deployed to water bomb, the blaze cutting through forests in the Delblato Sands Nature Reserve in Vojvodina, northern Serbia. Locals in the village of Šumarak were evacuated as the flames neared homes. There were no reports of casualties. Firefighters and emergency crews continued working to contain the blaze as strong winds and high temperatures hampered firefighting efforts. Authorities urged residents to avoid affected areas and follow evacuation instructions where necessary. The wildfires have scorched large areas of vegetation, raising concerns about damage to the protected nature reserve. Meteorologists warned that hot and dry conditions are expected to persist, increasing the risk of further wildfires across the region. Europe, the world's fastest warming continent, has been ravaged by record-breaking heat and destructive wildfires this summer, with France and Spain particularly hard hit.
0: Massive fire has destroyed part of Santa Cruz's Feria Barrio Lindo Market, one of Bolivia's main commercial hubs, with authorities launching an investigation into the cause of the blaze.
1: A fire broke out on Thursday at the Feria Barrio Lindo Market in Santa Cruz. No casualties have been reported, but the city has lost one of its main commercial hubs. Merchants desperately tried to contain the flames, but the fire had already spread too far. Santa Cruz could face an economic setback following the loss of the market, which plays a key role in the city's commerce, according to local media reports.
2: Proteger una gran parte de un mercado, el mercado más importante del país, el más grande, yo creo. Entonces, y acá habrá que hacerse un mea culpa. ¿Por qué pasó? Porque ese es un descuido de la propia población que no es consciente de los riesgos que corre cuando no cumple las normas.
1: The Bolivian prosecutor's office said it had launched an investigation to determine the cause of the fire. The volunteer firefighters group, UUBR, said 50 members were working to put out the flames.
0: Low water levels on Germany's Rhine River have revealed a sunken fishing boat and historic hunger stones as prolonged drought raises concerns over water shortages.
1: Low water levels on Germany's Rhine River have revealed previously hidden sites, including a sunken fishing boat in Neuss. The boat, which was used in the 1990s, was last visible in 2022 and now serves as a reminder of falling water levels on the river. Another stark marker of the current drought can be found in Worms with the Hunger Stones. The stones are hydrological landmarks placed in rivers and other water bodies during droughts to warn future generations about the risk of drought-induced famine. Germany, like much of Europe, has experienced successive heat waves and scarce rainfall this summer, reducing water levels along waterways such as the Rhine, a vital shipping corridor for transporting grains, minerals, coal, and refined oil products. For residents, the prolonged heat has become increasingly noticeable.
3: Ich sag mal, dieser ist extrem. Die lang anhaltende Hitze, nicht mal kurz mal 40 Grad oder so. Ne? 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Natürlich macht es Angst.
0: In Turkey's earthquake-hit Hatay, chef and cookbook author Şemse Gökalp is using food to help heal her community and keep the region's rich culinary heritage alive.
4: In Hatay of southern Turkey, local chef and cookbook author Şemse Gökalp is busy setting the table at her home. She has prepared a whole host of delicious delights, from içli köfte and tavuklu frik pilavı to hummus and salads.

0: Over the past 18 months, our administration has signed or approved more than 160 minerals deals worth nearly $40 billion. And today, the United States is opening up new mines at the fastest pace since the 1950s. There's never, nobody's seen anything like it. And that goes for auto plants, too, and AI, and so many other kinds of plants. We have, in addition, today, my administration is announcing a series of historic mining projects worth $3 billion, which will create thousands of jobs and promote our economic stability and security. The Department of War's Office of Strategic Capital is signing a massive $1.4 billion loan agreement with Celent Nanotechnologies to build a next-generation battery facility in Washington State using what we have right under our feet to build rare earth magnets. Magnets, you got to go with magnets. That's a good one. Everybody should go for magnets. Really badly needed. My administration is making an unprecedented financial commitment to our nation's mining schools. It's going to keep us nice and young and vibrant. The schools came to us seeking $10 million per year in funding. Instead, I'm thrilled to announce that we're delivering $100 million to train the next generation of American miners. And you have a lot of you are in the room right now.
1: The hospitality and retail, which have been driving some of the labor market employment growth over the last few months, that actually sagged a bit in the last month. And healthcare is still growing, but not by enough to offset the losses in these other sectors. It's tricky from the numbers to know how people are feeling, because you can have different feelings about the same numbers. But I think it's fair to say that one of the ongoing trends that has not yet reversed is that issue of affordability has two sides, right? So prices are escalating by 3-point-something percent, and our average hourly and average earnings generally are rising by about 3%. So they're still lagging behind a little bit. There's some catching up to the inflation, but it's not overcoming the inflation of prices. So the average person, the average worker, is having trouble keeping up with price increases because their wages and salaries are not keeping up. If one is fortunate enough to have investments and assets and property, those have been escalating. So maybe you can keep up with what's called the wealth effect. So if you can feel more wealthy if our stock portfolios are increasing, but if you're relying mostly or solely on your labor, that's a bit of a downer. There seems to be an inching up of people that are holding multiple jobs. And that's an indication of two things. One, that they need more income than they're getting from their primary job. And two, that the gig economy is providing opportunities for that. But it's hard to know how people feel about that if they'd rather be holding one primary job that pays well rather than two jobs where you have to supplement your income with the second job. I think it's fair to say that wages are rising a little bit above 3% and prices are rising at an average rate well above 3%. So wages are still lagging a bit behind inflation. And that's a trend that's been continuing for like the last year or two. When the economy and its labor market was a little hotter, like in 2022, in the labor shortage environments, that has problems for employers. But it turns up as to attract and retain workers as offering higher wages and salaries. And now that's not necessarily the case. They're not holding them back, the wages and salaries, but they're not keeping up with the overall inflation rate.
2: Rows of sewing machines stood idle at clothing factories in Newcastle after xenophobic protests drove thousands of migrant workers out of South Africa. Reuters visited three factories in late July whose owners said they had lost between 12% and 19% of their workforce during the protests. Factory owner Alex Liu said some of the workers had sewing skills that were in short supply.
3: We can't immediately replace this skill with local. It takes time, and we were not prepared.
2: The vacancies follow months of anti-immigrant marches and vigilante attacks against foreigners in South Africa. The campaign, led by an anti-immigrant group called March and March, sought to free up jobs for South Africans, a third of whom are unemployed. Employers here counter that they mostly employ South Africans, but need some experienced garment sector workers from neighboring Eswatini and Lesotho. Liu said the shortage could cripple businesses.
3: I think they are on the edge of shutting down, but simply because I think at the moment everybody's wait and see. See if they can survive. And
2: the Southern African Clothing and Textiles Workers Union estimates that 15% of Newcastle's 15,000 strong textile workforce left during the protests. Another factory owner, Rongwa Yan, started a training course for 7 local employees after losing about 40 foreign workers in June.
4: Starting to ask people if they're willing to be trained, be skilled workers. This week, I already got 7 people. They applied to be training. So I started training. So it's benefit for them, also benefit for my company in the future.
2: But he says many young South Africans balk at the difficult work and low wages.
4: It's not easy because I don't know young people, they are choosing to do the comfortable job in my mind. Local people looking for the nurse, looking for the cashier, because the clothing business is tough. You're sitting 9 hours on the bench is not easy.

0: Mexico deployed more than 1,500 soldiers and National Guard personnel to the western state of Michoacán on Thursday in an attempt to resume U.S. export inspections, suspended a day earlier over safety concerns. The Defense Ministry said the deployment of 1,557 troops targets key producing municipalities, with personnel protecting packing facilities, transportation routes, and inspection points from organized crime extortion. The U.S. suspended inspections on Wednesday, citing safety concerns. U.S. law requires Department of Agriculture inspectors to certify Mexican avocados for export. Mexican President Claudia Sheinbaum said the government is coordinating a work plan with the U.S. Embassy to guarantee inspector safety in areas where the National Guard previously had limited presence. A packing plant in Tacambaro, Michoacán, operated on Thursday at half capacity, as conveyor belts functioned only when there was a load. The United States accounts for nearly 90% of Mexico's avocado exports by volume, making it by far the country's largest foreign market. Michoacán, Mexico's top avocado exporting state, has struggled with violent clashes as criminal groups fight over drug routes, illegal logging, and the extortion of producers.
1: Avocados and cartels are more connected than many people may think. The U.S. consumes over 80% of Mexican avocados. Before exporting them, U.S. inspectors check the avocados on site to make sure no pests enter the country. Now, those inspections in the western state of Michoacán are on hold, and without them, export stops. It's not the first time this has happened. Michoacán has a strong cartel presence. Criminals make money from drugs, but also from starting several industries, including the avocado business. Previous pauses were triggered by attacks against U.S. inspectors. This time, no specific incident has been reported, but the Mexican government has already sent 1,500 additional troops to boost security in Michoacán. Michoacán authorities suggested the stop was due to recent arrests. A California group said a pest was reported at a Mexico packing house. The situation usually resolves in days because it hurts everyone, Mexican economy and the U.S. market.
2: Ziraat Bank is with you all around the world.

The last election, we did not vote for him in 2023, and we reasoned why. And we will not vote for him again, but we went a step further now because of the situation we are in internationally. It's very divided, very polarized. It's a crisis, really. And then we need a leader to gather this, and he's not in a position to gather it now. So for the sake of football, we ask him to resign. We hadn't been in this position where we can work for real change now if UEFA and Seferin did not really take a strong position. Of course, that brings a very big escalation. But from Norway's side, it's a needed escalation. Of course, we have year after year addressed this as a deep worry, not as a personal critic towards anyone, but the reforms that we all agreed on in 2016. And it takes some years to implement, but the signs were clearer and clearer. They were not only not being implemented, but reversed. And the issue with lack of arm's length distance to state leaders, external powers have been clearer and clearer, regardless of who will be elected, re-elected or elected. It needs to be about real implementation of government's reforms now, and it needs to be about lasting change where the checks and balances also works, not just the structures, but also the checks and balances, not just for the president, but also for the positions around.

0: Because it needs to be, iterative. It needs to be go both ways. It needs to be a functioning organization between president and administration, president and council, but also council towards confederations. Because if we grow and grow and grow and hinge everything on the calendar, you will also kill the reason why football is the biggest sport in the world. The DNA of football is community, local. So being competition with confederation is not useful. It's first and foremost a governing body.
1: Why Chelsea? Because for me, I love football, and Chelsea is one of the greatest clubs in the world. And to have this opportunity, I'm really proud, really privileged, and really responsible for the job I'm taking. I think that is a club with such big potential that we can. And now the desire and the goal is to have a success, to have our first great season, and to build in this new career. We know that it will take time. This is football, doesn't happen in just 1 week, but we are really positive. I think the squad that we have built is really balanced in terms of qualities, in terms of maturity, something that we need for the Premier League. Great team spirit, and that's built on daily basis with a great culture in the building, because that helps to when the moment to compete, that you feel better. And to have that togetherness, that trust, and that those bonds between the players are so important. Ultimately, to build a winner mentality, a team that can compete anywhere, that feels this confidence. So football part is so important, but the mental side is so important, and the strength of the team is the most important.

0: Poland's Katarzyna Niewiadoma-Finney put in a stunning solo ride to take victory on the summit of Mont Ventoux in a thrilling Stage 7 of the Tour de France Femmes on Friday, which moved the 2024 winner into the leader's yellow jersey as she ended her long wait for a stage win in the race. The 146.8-kilometer ride from La Voulte-sur-Rhône ended with the legendary climb, included in the Tour de France Femmes for the first time, and Niewiadoma-Finney left her rivals in her wake when she attacked with over 9 kilometers left to race. The stage turned into a battle of the top three overall, and Niewiadoma-Finney, who began the day in third place, now holds a 15-second lead over Dutch rider Demi Vollering, who came in second, with Italy's Elisa Longo-Borghini finishing third. Switzerland's Marlene Reusser started the stage in yellow, but after coming fourth, now trails the leader by 39 seconds. The peloton was down to around 40 riders, including the top 10 in the general classification, as they began the final grueling 16-kilometer ride to the top, but those numbers were greatly reduced on the early part of the climb. Vollering, the 2023 winner, launched her attack with less than 11 kilometers to go, but Reusser and Niewiadoma-Finney stuck with her to leave the trio out on their own. When Niewiadoma-Finney, who started the day 1 minute 17 seconds off the lead, made her move, her two rivals hung back as they appeared to be locked in a game of cat and mouse. Vollering then gave chase, with Reusser hanging onto her back wheel, but Niewiadoma-Finney continued to extend her lead, battling the pain to pile on the seconds. Vollering finally managed to shake off Reusser, who was overtaken by Borghini before the line, but up ahead, Niewiadoma-Finney continued her march into the overall lead and found the energy to raise her arms in celebration as she crossed the line. The Polish rider broke down in tears as she stood on the podium wearing the yellow jersey for the first time since her triumph 2 years ago, as her dream of a stage victory finally came true in perhaps the toughest of them all. Niewiadoma-Finney and Vollering have finished on the final podium since the Tour de France Femmes began in 2022 and now look set to fight to become the first repeat winner of the race. Stage 8 takes the riders 171.9 kilometers from Sisteron to Nice, where a mostly flat ride will likely suit the sprint specialists, leaving the GC battle for Sunday's final stage. Conor McGregor has promised a return to professional mixed martial arts action after going through surgery on the knee injury sustained during his latest UFC comeback on the 11th of July. The 38-year-old Irishman's brief appearance against Max Holloway at UFC 329 last month lasted just 69 seconds because of knee damage sustained in the opening seconds of the fight. Surgery done. Knee repaired, McGregor posted on social media. The doubters can keep talking. I didn't run from the pain. I walked straight into it. Now the real work begins. Comeback season starts now. No shortcuts, no excuses, just the will to rise again. McGregor cited the cases of fellow MMA fighter Dominic Cruz, boxing's two-division champion George St. Pierre, and seven-time NFL Super Bowl winner Tom Brady as examples of athletes returning to full fitness after serious injury setbacks. The Holloway fight was McGregor's first UFC appearance since he broke his leg in a defeat by Dustin Poirier in 2021. In November 2024, McGregor became liable for damages in a lost a legal case in a civil court over assault and rape allegations. And also in 2024, he accepted an 18-month ban for violating UFC anti-doping policies. The backdated ban came to an end in March.
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Hello, I'm Su Dozhao with your global weather update. Let's start. We begin in Europe, where light clouds continue to sweep quickly across the region. Bucharest will be partly cloudy, reaching 34 degrees. Athens has similar weather at 35. Farther west,

temperatures continue to rise. Moscow will have a thunderstorm at 31 degrees and London is partly cloudy at 25. Across the Balkans, summer has firmly set in. Zagreb is partly cloudy at 32 degrees, while Sarajevo has similar weather at 33. It's getting warmer for the Middle East, though. Beirut is partly cloudy at 30 degrees, and Gaza has similar weather and temperature. In South Asia, Baku is at 33 degrees, and New Delhi is rainy at 29. Farther east, Shanghai is partly cloudy at 35 degrees, while Jakarta has similar weather at 32. Across Africa, Tripoli is sunny at 31 degrees. Cape Town is partly cloudy at 19. In North America, Mexico City will be rainy at 25 degrees. New York has similar weather for today. In South America, Rio de Janeiro is partly cloudy at 33 degrees, while Santiago is cloudy at 11. Across Oceania, Sydney will be partly cloudy and Melbourne is cloudy at 13 degrees. That's the latest global weather update. Stay tuned for more news and forecasts here on ANews.

onwards, and I would like to describe how it is.

The Mecca Joint Defense Agreement signed earlier in the day between Turkey, Saudi Arabia and Pakistan targets no country and remains open to the participation of other friendly nations seeking peace, prosperity and stability in the region. In a post on the Turkish social platform En Sosyal, Erdogan said the agreement, based on the principle of collective deterrence, would strengthen security and defense cooperation, support joint defense industry projects, and contribute to counter-terrorism efforts. He said the agreement also reaffirms the right to self-defense as defined under Article 51 of the UN Charter. The agreement does not target any country and is open to participation of all brotherly countries seeking peace, prosperity and stability in our region, Erdogan said. Turkey, he added, would firmly maintain its principled stance in favor of resolving conflicts and crises through dialogue and diplomacy, based on respect for international law and in line with its vision of regional ownership. Erdogan said he traveled to Mecca earlier Friday at the invitation of Saudi Crown Prince and Prime Minister Mohammed bin Salman, where he met with the Saudi Crown Prince and Pakistani Prime Minister Shehbaz Sharif. On this occasion, as the three countries, we signed a joint defense agreement, he said. Erdogan expressed hope that the visit, consultations and agreement would benefit the entire region.

I think this has been a work in progress, but the several factors, I would say, was quite fundamental that brought this defense pact into being. One of them is obviously since October 7th, and particularly the Israeli and Iranian regional policies or the regional revisionism have very much led to the other countries in the region to be rethinking their regional engagement, regional policies, and search for regional security partnerships. And secondly, the mistrust in the U.S. security guarantees. I mean, we have to be clear, this is not an alternative to the U.S. security relationship that it has with the regional countries, but this is a complement to it, because like the U.S. still remains indispensable for many regional actors, but U.S. is also seen as unreliable. I mean, it has very resemblance to NATO Article 5 in the sense that it spells out that an attack on one member is an attack on all members. So in this regard, it is has a semblance to NATO's Article 5, but we need to see this, how it is going to be operationalized when one of these party faces an attack. And probably the test case will come through to Saudi Arabia, most likely, given that the attack that it has been subject to recently, either by Houthis or, you know, by Iran or the Iran-aligned groups in Iraq. So probably this is more likely to be observed in the case of Saudi Arabia. They have tremendous special capabilities, and Pakistan is a nuclear-armed country. Turkey has a very fast-expanding defense industry capacity, and also a major geopolitical player in multiple theaters, not only in the Middle East, but in South Caucasus, is a key actor for European security in the Black Sea. And Saudi Arabia is also spending significantly on defense industry, but also it has a quite significant the economic and also diplomatic means to be utilized. So in a sense, each countries are bringing different capabilities to the tables. And to some extent, there is also a complementarity element in their capabilities that they're bringing to the table. Probably Iran will perceive this negatively, given that Saudi Arabia has been very much subject to the attacks both by Iran and by Iran-aligned groups. And now that the fact that this is a collective defense, it is a collective defense treaty, so which consider an attack on one as an attack on all, probably now Iran has to think twice, or the Iran-aligned groups has to think twice in the next time that they are attacking Saudi Arabia. And that will create quite a lot of also dilemma, not only for Iran, but also the parties to this agreement as well. So, but clearly Iran will regard this negatively. The three countries that are part of this agreement are the U.S. partners. So in a sense, this is not an anti-U.S. or this is not a

is not an anti-US bloc, and this is not about a post-US Middle East. Yes, I mean, the countries in the region feels uneasy because of the unpredictable or unreliable nature of the US security guarantees, but the US still remains indispensable for the regional actors, particularly for the Gulf ones. So in this regard, the US, I do not think that the US regards this very negatively, given that the three countries that are coming together are the US partners in the region. So to some extent, that might also reflect the US idea of burden sharing with the regional partners as well, because the US wants the regional actors to take more responsibility for the regional security. So in a sense, more burden sharing by the US actors

0: Somalia's defense ministry on Friday welcomed the signing of MECA joint defense agreement among Saudi Arabia, Turkey and Pakistan, describing it as a historic step towards strengthening collective security and defense cooperation. In a statement, the ministry said the agreement establishes a strategic partnership capable of addressing shared security challenges and advancing long-term defense cooperation among the three countries. The ministry expressed confidence that the PAC would make a significant contribution to regional peace and stability while reinforcing the principles of cooperation, solidarity, and shared responsibility. It added that the agreement would serve the interests of the region's peoples and support international peace and security. The MECA Joint Defense Agreement was signed Friday following a summit in the Muslim holy city of Mecca, attended by Saudi Crown Prince Mohammed bin Salman, Turkish President Recep Tayyip Erdogan, and Pakistani Prime Minister Shehbaz Sharif.
1: Iran and Oman have finalized the general framework of an agreement over the Strait of Hormuz, according to Iranian media reports. Hassan Gashgavi, a spokesman for the Iranian Parliament's National Security and Foreign Policy Committee, told the official news agency, IRNA, on Friday that Iran and Oman are nearing a deal for managing shipping through the maritime choke point, with the final text and details to be announced soon. Citing a U.S. official, Reuters reported on Friday that progress is being made between Oman and Iran on the Strait of Hormuz, and a deal is expected soon. Once the deal is announced to restore commercial shipping without impediments, the United States will lift the blockade of Iranian ports, the official said. Meanwhile, a diplomat from one of the mediating countries told American news website Axios that Iranian negotiators are waiting for the final approval from Iran's Supreme National Security Council for a deal with Oman and the United States.

0: Yemen's Houthis claimed responsibility for a large-scale missile and drone attack against what they described as Saudi-backed military mobilizations in eastern Yemen on Thursday, saying the strikes killed and wounded hundreds of fighters and destroyed military camps and equipment. Houthi military spokesman Yahya Sari said the operation targeted troop concentrations in Al-Ruwaik, Al-Abr, and Al-Thaniya, as well as camps belonging to the 1st and 3rd Emergency Regiments, using what he described as a large number of ballistic missiles and drones.
1: تابعة لما يسمى الفرقة الأولى والثالثة طوارئ بعدد كبير من الصواريخ البالستية والطائرات المسيرة وكان من نتائج العملية ما يلي مصرع وإصابة المئات من مرتزقة العدو السعودي تدمير وإحراق عدد كبير من معسكرات وتحشيدات ومخازن وأسلحة العدو السعودي في منطقة الوديعة شرقي البلاد تدمير عدد كبير من الآليات العسكرية المتواجدة في المعسكرات المستهدفة.
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0: At least 30 Yemeni government troops were killed in attacks on military camps in Yemen's Marib and Hadramut provinces on Thursday, government sources said, adding that the death toll could rise. At least two people were killed and more than a dozen others injured after an improvised explosive device planted inside a minibus exploded in the Jarumana suburb of Damascus, according to Syrian authorities. The blast struck a busy commercial street in the predominantly Druze suburb southeast of the Syrian capital. Syrian state media said the explosive device had been hidden inside the vehicle. Emergency crews and residents rushed to the scene, evacuating the wounded to nearby hospitals while security forces cordoned off the area and investigators examined the wreckage. No group has claimed responsibility for the attack. The bombing is the latest in a series of security incidents in Syria and comes amid heightened tensions in Jarumana. Authorities have launched an investigation into the explosion as security measures were reinforced across the area.

The UN interim force in Lebanon says there's been a significant reduction in kinetic activity in southern Lebanon today, following 2 days of intensified Israel Defense Force fire. Yesterday, peacekeepers recorded 129 projectiles, the highest daily figure since the 21st of June, all fired by the IDF. Much of this fire focused on Al-Mansouri and nearby areas following the 5th of August incident in which 2 IDF soldiers were reportedly killed and several others injured. Overnight and until 0900 local time today, UNIFIL recorded 44 IDF projectiles, with no further projectiles recorded between 0900 and 1600 hours. UNIFIL also recorded 42 Israeli violations of Lebanese airspace today, with a cumulative overflight time exceeding 127 hours. By 1600 today, peacekeepers had recorded a further 26 airspace violations. UNIFIL patrols discovered 2 improvised devices along a road near Shakra in Sector East yesterday. UNIFIL explosive ordnance disposal experts destroyed the devices, allowing operations in the area to resume. At sea, peacekeepers positioned in Al-Nakura in Sector West observed 2 IDF boats crossing into Lebanese waters. One boat deployed 2 unidentified rectangular objects into the sea before returning to Israeli waters. The second boat remained in nearby Lebanese waters.

The Office for the Coordination of Humanitarian Affairs reports limited improvements in the flow of critical supplies into Gaza, even as needs remain immense and people continue to depend heavily on aid. Data collected through the UN 2720 mechanism indicate a 33% increase in the volume of supplies that we and our partners were able to bring into Gaza in July compared with June. That's more than 55,000 pallets of aid, roughly 35,000 metric tons, or 26,000 truckloads, bringing us closer to the levels recorded before the regional escalation began at the end of February. About 60% of these supplies were food, followed by smaller volumes of shelter, water, sanitation, hygiene, and health items. Additional supplies were brought in by the private sector. Still, our humanitarian partners warned that restrictions remain on the types of supplies allowed into Gaza. Specifically, they say more approvals are needed to bring engine oil and spare parts into the strip, because all humanitarian operations depend on vehicles and backup generators that need to be maintained. Repeated denials of requests to bring in engine oil, combined with insufficient quantities of quality lubricant oil coming in through the private sector, mean that critical operations at hospitals, pumping stations, and bakeries could be reduced or forced to stop. Another restriction is on durable shelter materials. Most of Gaza's 2.1 million people remain displaced in poor conditions, and so far, our humanitarian partners have mostly been allowed to bring in tents that do not last long. To put this in context, a new assessment by the UN Satellite Center estimates that the number of destroyed structures across Gaza has increased by 9% since the declaration of a ceasefire in October 2025. Overall, about 82% of the structures in Gaza are damaged. That's more than 200,000 structures that are damaged to some degree, and two-thirds of them are assessed to have been destroyed.

0: anti-drone nets are being placed over roads and supply routes in Kharkiv to protect infrastructure in Ukraine's second city from the increasing threat of Russian drone attacks. Nets like these have been used in other locations in Ukraine before, but this is the first time they are being used in Kharkiv. In northern Kharkiv, 20 miles from the border, the roads are almost empty, and the absence of traffic heightens the sense of alertness gripping the city. Like much of Ukraine, safety is often found underground, and a hospital is building subterranean infrastructure that can sustain its services and patients if the war intensifies. In the first 6 months of this year, 1,396 civilians were killed and 7,978 injured in Ukraine, the United Nations office in Kyiv said Wednesday. That was a 37% increase from the same period last year and a 114% jump over 2024, it said, attributing the rise to more long-range aerial attacks by Russia. Moscow's forces have in recent weeks pummeled Ukraine with ballistic missiles that Kyiv officials say only the U.S.-made Patriot air defense system can stop. But the Iran war has drained stocks of Patriot interceptor missiles, leaving Ukraine at the mercy of Russian bombardments that seek to exploit the weakened air defenses. Colombia's new right-wing president, Abelardo de la Espriella, was sworn in on Friday, using his inaugural speech to pledge a vigorous fight against drug trafficking and the coca crops. De la Espriella, 48, won June's runoff on promises to crack down on armed groups, shrink the state by as much as 40%, and revive the oil and gas sector. An ally of U.S. President Donald Trump, he represented people with ties to right-wing paramilitaries during his time as a lawyer. De la Espriella has never before held elected office. The new president vowed to definitively eradicate the scourge of illicit crops, saying he would use aerial herbicides that do not harm human health or the environment to destroy coca, the plant used to make cocaine.
1: There will not be a single place in our territory where criminals can feel safe. I make my own. The words of Winston Churchill. Victory at all costs. Victory in spite of terror. Victory however long and hard the road may be, because without victory there is no survival. The eradication of illicit crops by all means will be possible. It is a national priority. Coca is not fought with dressed-up statistics or manipulated maps, but by pulling it out of the earth where today it feeds violence and crime. I will implement fumigation with latest generation herbicides that do not cause harm to human health, do not contravene the mandate of the Honorable Constitutional Court, and do not affect the environment in any way. The time has come to definitely eradicate the scourge of illicit crops. Coca has brought death, corruption, and destruction. It has destroyed our jungles, displaced our peasants, and has been the fuel for narco-terrorism.
2: Eyewitness video on Friday showed students taking cover in a classroom as a student opened fire at a school in Thailand. Police say the 14-year-old shooter killed at least five people and wounded 23 others at the school before killing himself. That was after he fatally shot his grandparents. It marks the Southeast Asian nation's worst mass shooting in nearly 4 years. The bodies of his grandparents were seen being removed from a house on Friday. Those killed at the school were all teachers and staff. A Thai high school student recounted the moment.
3: We started hearing some noise in Building 5, and we had no idea what happened after that. At first, I thought they were sounds of firecrackers or someone banging onto something loudly, but then we started realizing they were not.
2: Police said the shooter fired at least 26 bullets using a gun that belonged to his grandfather. An additional 34 rounds were found. Thai Prime Minister Nutin Charnvirakul said the shooting was premeditated.
4: The gun is a registered one, and it is kept in the house. Some way, somehow, we don't know how this child got access to the gun. but it is not carried, you know, in public on a regular basis. He intentionally came to school today to commit this unfortunate case.
2: After a previous mass shooting during his time as interior minister, Newton tightened gun laws. On Friday, he said he will propose a new law to restrict the carrying of firearms by the public. According to a 2017 estimate by the Small Arms Survey, Thailand has by far the largest number of guns in civilian possession in Southeast Asia. It has an estimated 10.3 million firearms held by civilians, equating to around 15 guns per 100 residents.

Thousands of protesters marched through cities across Pakistan on Friday in rallies organized by the religious political party Jamaat-e-Islami against the government's imposition of a petroleum levy, as the party chief called for a nationwide escalation of the protest movement. The petroleum levy is a fixed tax per liter imposed by the federal government on petrol, diesel, and kerosene oil at the time of import or domestic sale. In Karachi, protesters marched through major thoroughfares and blocked key roads in the city, causing disruptions to traffic and commercial activity. Similar scenes unfolded in Lahore, where thousands gathered to voice their opposition to the levy. Addressing the Lahore rally, Jamaat-e-Islami Chief Hafiz Naeem, or Rehman, condemned the government's tax policies and issued a stark warning to Prime Minister Shehbaz Sharif and his cabinet. The JI chief said the protest movement would escalate with nationwide rallies, followed by road blockades on all major highways from Karachi to Chitral, allowing only ambulances and emergency vehicles passage. The march was part of a campaign against the petroleum levy and what protesters describe as the IPP mafia, which they allege has drained billions of rupees from the national exchequer.

0: cemetery in Ceuta is ready to receive the bodies of up to 80 migrants who died amid last week's mad dash into the Spanish enclave. And officials say many of them will likely be buried in coming days without first being identified. Families on the Moroccan side of the border are pressing Spanish authorities and searching for their loved ones. A father who said his name was Mokhtar said he had not heard from his son Mohammed. He'd scoured morgues in Morocco. He wished God be with him wherever he was. Manuel Aparcero is the director of Ceuta's forensics team. He said the scale of the situation was apparent from the start.
1: We were right on the beach and could already see that a situation was unfolding that would be difficult to manage, as many, many of the migrants who were crossing were reaching the shore already in a state of cardiorespiratory arrest.
0: It's a tragedy that can be told in numbers. In one 24-hour period, Spain estimates 72,000 people arrived in Ceuta. Pathologists said autopsies revealed that of the 80 bodies brought ashore, most showed signs of cardiopulmonary arrests, a common feature of drownings. Ceuta's forensics team is but five members.

0: which saw just 76 deaths in the prior year. The team was reinforced with 8 extra staff from the mainland, and they are collecting fingerprints and DNA samples from the deceased. So far, those methods have identified just 4 of the dead. Papacero said it was like watching a tragedy unfold.
1: I don't think any forensic pathologist is prepared to take in so much in such a short space of time. Although, in the end, I think autopsies were carried out in record time. With the help of other institutes, we've carried out all the forensic autopsies in 3 days.
0: Aparcero added that after the autopsies, forensics teams have been cleaning the bodies in accordance with the Muslim rites. Spanish police have shared the fingerprints of all those who died with the Moroccan authorities. They have opened an office by the border where relatives can file a missing persons report and supply DNA samples. Aparcero said all the migrant bodies will be buried in Ceuta in the coming days, unless a relative asks for a body already identified to be repatriated. Bodies can also be later exhumed to be transferred abroad if authorized by a judge.

Serbia faced a second day of wildfires on Friday as extremely hot, dry weather gripped the Balkans. Helicopters were deployed to water bomb, the blaze cutting through forests in the Delibloto Sands Nature Reserve in Vojvodina, northern Serbia. Locals in the village of Šumarak were evacuated as the flames neared homes. There were no reports of casualties. Firefighters and emergency crews continued working to contain the blaze as strong winds and high temperatures hampered firefighting efforts. Authorities urged residents to avoid affected areas and follow evacuation instructions where necessary. The wildfires have scorched large areas of vegetation, raising concerns about damage to the protected nature reserve. Meteorologists warned that hot and dry conditions are expected to persist, increasing the risk of further wildfires across the region. Europe, the world's fastest warming continent, has been ravaged by record-breaking heat and destructive wildfires this summer, with France and Spain particularly hard hit.

Over the past 18 months, our administration has signed or approved more than 160 minerals deals worth nearly $40 billion. And today, the United States is opening up new mines at the fastest pace since the 1950s. There's never nobody's seen anything like it. And that goes for auto plants, too, and AI and so many other kinds of plants. We have, in addition, today, my administration is announcing a series of historic mining projects worth $3 billion, which will create thousands of jobs and promote our economic stability and security. The Department of War's Office of Strategic

0: Georgia Capital is signing a massive $1.4 billion loan agreement with Celent Nanotechnologies to build a next-generation battery facility in Washington State using what we have right under our feet to build rare earth magnets. Magnets, you got to go with magnets. That's a good one. Everybody should go for magnets, really badly needed. My administration is making an unprecedented financial commitment to our nation's mining schools. It's going to keep us nice and young and vibrant. The schools came to us seeking $10 million per year in funding. Instead, I'm thrilled to announce that we're delivering $100 million to train the next generation of American miners. And you have a lot of you are in the room right now.
1: The hospitality and retail, which have been driving some of the labor market employment growth over the last few months, that actually sagged a bit in the last month. And healthcare is still growing, but not by enough to offset the losses in these other sectors. It's tricky from the numbers to know how people are feeling, because you can have different feelings about the same numbers. But I think it's fair to say that one of the ongoing trends that has not yet reversed is that issue of affordability has two sides, right? So prices are escalating by 3-point-something percent, and our average hourly and average earnings generally are rising by about 3%. So they're still lagging behind a little bit. There's some catching up to the inflation, but it's not overcoming the inflation of prices. So the average person, the average worker, is having trouble keeping up with price increases because their wages and salaries are not keeping up. If one is fortunate enough to have investments and assets and property, those have been escalating. So maybe you can keep up with what's called the wealth effect. So you can feel more wealthy if our stock portfolios are increasing. But if you're relying mostly or solely on your labor, that's a bit of a downer. There seems to be an inching up of people that are holding multiple jobs. And that's an indication of two things. One, that they need more income than they're getting from their primary job. And two, that the gig economy is providing opportunities for that. But it's hard to know how people feel about that if they'd rather be holding one primary job that pays well rather than two jobs where you have to supplement your income with the second job. I think it's fair to say that wages are rising a little bit above 3% and prices are rising at an average rate well above 3%. So wages are still lagging a bit behind inflation. And that's a trend that's been continuing for like the last year or two. When the economy and its labor market was a little hotter, like in 2022, in the labor shortage environments, that has problems for employers, but it turns up as to attract and retain workers as offering higher wages and salaries. And now that's not necessarily the case. They're not holding them back, the wages and salaries, but they're not keeping up with the overall inflation rate.
2: Rows of sewing machines stood idle at clothing factories in Newcastle after xenophobic protests drove thousands of migrant workers out of South Africa. Reuters visited three factories in late July whose owners said they had lost between 12% and 19% of their workforce during the protests. Factory owner Alex Liu said some of the workers had sewing skills that were in short supply.
3: We can't immediately replace this skill with local. It takes time, and we were not prepared.
2: The vacancies follow months of anti-immigrant marches and vigilante attacks against foreigners in South Africa. The campaign, led by an anti-immigrant group called March and March, sought to free up jobs for South Africans, a third of whom are unemployed. Employers here counter that they mostly employ South Africans, but need some experienced garment sector workers from neighboring Eswatini and Lesotho. Liu said the shortage could cripple businesses.
3: I think they are on the edge of shutting down, but simply because I think at the moment everybody's wait and see. see if they can survive.
2: And the Southern African Clothing and Textiles Workers Union estimates that 15% of Newcastle's 15,000-strong textile workforce left during the protests. Another factory owner, Rungwa Yan, started a training course for 7 local employees after losing about 40 foreign workers in June.
4: Starting to ask people if they're willing to be trained, be skilled workers.

0: This week, I already got 8-7 people. They applied to be training. So I started training. So it's benefit for them, also benefit for my company in the future.
1: But he says many young South Africans balk at the difficult work and low wages.
0: It's not easy because I don't know young people, they are choosing to the, you know, the comfortable job in my mind. Local people looking for the nurse, looking for the cashier, because textile, the clothing business is tough. You know, you're sitting 9 hours on the bench is not easy.

0: Mexico deployed more than 1,500 soldiers and National Guard personnel to the western state of Michoacán on Thursday in an attempt to resume U.S. export inspections, suspended a day earlier over safety concerns. The Defense Ministry said the deployment of 1,557 troops targets key producing municipalities, with personnel protecting packing facilities, transportation routes, and inspection points from organized crime extortion. The U.S. suspended inspections on Wednesday, citing safety concerns. U.S. law requires Department of Agriculture inspectors to certify Mexican avocados for export. Mexican President Claudia Sheinbaum said the government is coordinating a work plan with the U.S. Embassy to guarantee inspector safety in areas where the National Guard previously had limited presence. A packing plant in Tacambaro, Michoacán, operated on Thursday at half capacity, as conveyor belts functioned only when there was a load. The United States accounts for nearly 90% of Mexico's avocado exports by volume, making it by far the country's largest foreign market. Michoacán, Mexico's top avocado exporting state, has struggled with violent clashes as criminal groups fight over drug routes, illegal logging, and the extortion of producers.
1: Avocados and cartels are more connected than many people may think. The U.S. consumes over 80% of Mexican avocados. Before exporting them, U.S. inspectors check the avocados on site to make sure no pests enter the country. Now, those inspections in the western state of Michoacán are on hold, and without them, export stops. It's not the first time this has happened. Michoacán has a strong cartel presence. Criminals make money from drugs, but also from starting several industries, including the avocado business. Previous pauses were triggered by attacks against U.S. inspectors. This time, no specific incident has been reported, but the Mexican government has already sent 1,500 additional troops to boost security in Michoacán. Michoacán authorities suggested the stop was due to recent arrests. A California group said a pest was reported at a Mexico packing house. The situation usually resolves in days because it hurts everyone, Mexican economy and the U.S. market.
2: Ziraat Bank is with you all around the world.

the last election we did not vote for him in 2023, and we reasoned why, and we will not vote for him again. But we went a step further now because of the situation we are in internationally. It's very divided, very polarized. It's a crisis, really. And then we need a leader to gather this, and he's not in a position to gather it now. So for the sake of football, we ask him to resign. We hadn't been in this position where we can work for real change now if UEFA and SEFRA did not really take a strong position. Of course, that brings a very big escalation. But from Norway's side, it's a needed escalation. Of course, we have year after year addressed this as a deep worry, not as a personal critic towards anyone, but

0: the reforms that we all agreed on in 2016. And it takes some years to implement, but the signs were clearer and clearer. They were not only not being implemented, but reversed. And the issue with lack of arm's length distance to state leaders, external powers, have been clearer and clearer, regardless of who will be elected, re-elected or elected. It needs to be about real implementation of government's reforms now, and it needs to be about lasting change, where the checks and balances also works, not just the structures, but also the checks and balances, not just for the president, but also for the positions around, because it needs to be, iterative. It needs to be go both ways. It needs to be a functioning organization between president and administration, president and council, but also council towards confederations. Because if we grow and grow and grow and hinge everything on the calendar, you will also kill the reason why football is the biggest sport in the world. The DNA of football is community, local. So being in competition with confederation is not useful. It's first and foremost a governing body.
1: Why Chelsea? Because for me, I love football, and Chelsea is one of the greatest clubs in the world. And to have this opportunity, I'm really proud, really privileged, and really responsible for the job I'm taking. I think that is a club with such big potential that we can. And now the desire and the goal is to have a success, to have our first great season, and to build in this new career. We know that it will take time. This is football, doesn't happen in just 1 week, but we are really positive. I think the squad that we have built is really balanced in terms of qualities, in terms of maturity, something that we need for the Premier League. Great team spirit, and that's built on daily basis with a great culture in the building, because that helps to when the moment to compete, that you feel better, and to have that togetherness, that trust, and that those bonds between the players are so important. Ultimately, to build a winner mentality, a team that can compete anywhere, that feels this confidence. So football part is so important, but the mental side is so important, and the strength of the team is the most important.

0: Poland's Katarzyna Niewiadoma-Finney put in a stunning solo ride to take victory on the summit of Mont Ventoux in a thrilling Stage 7 of the Tour de France Femmes on Friday, which moved the 2024 winner into the leader's yellow jersey as she ended her long wait for a stage win in the race. The 146.8-kilometer ride from La Voulte-sur-Rhône ended with the legendary climb, included in the Tour de France Femmes for the first time, and Niewiadoma-Finney left her rivals in her wake when she attacked with over 9 kilometers left to race. The stage turned into a battle of the top three overall, and Niewiadoma-Finney, who began the day in third place, now holds a 15-second lead over Dutch rider Demi Vollering, who came in second, with Italy's Elisa Longo-Borghini finishing third. Switzerland's Marlene Reusser started the stage in yellow, but after coming fourth, now trails the leader by 39 seconds. The peloton was down to around 40 riders, including the top 10 in the general classification, as they began the final grueling 16-kilometer ride to the top, but those numbers were greatly reduced on the early part of the climb. Vollering, the 2023 winner, launched her attack with less than 11 kilometers to go, but Reusser and Niewiadoma-Finney stuck with her to leave the trio out on their own. When Niewiadoma-Finney, who started the day 1 minute 17 seconds off the lead, made her move, her two rivals hung back as they appeared to be locked in a game of cat and mouse. Vollering then gave chase, with Reusser hanging onto her back wheel, but Niewiadoma-Finney continued to extend her lead, battling the pain to pile on the seconds. Vollering finally managed to shake off Reusser, who was overtaken by Borghini before the line, but up ahead, Niewiadoma-Finney continued her march into the overall lead and found the energy to raise her arms in celebration as she crossed the line. The Polish rider broke down in tears as she stood on the podium wearing the yellow jersey for the first time since her triumph 2 years ago, as her dream of a stage victory finally came true in perhaps the toughest of them all. Niewiadoma-Finney and Vollering have finished on the final podium since the Tour de France Femmes began in 2022 and now look set to fight to become the first repeat winner of the race. Stage 8 takes the riders 171.9 kilometers from Sisteron to Nice, where a mostly flat ride will likely suit the sprint specialists, leaving the GC battle for Sunday's final stage. Conor McGregor has promised a return to professional mixed martial arts action after going through surgery on the knee injury sustained during his latest UFC comeback on the 11th of July. The 38-year-old Irishman's brief appearance against Max Holloway at UFC 329 last month lasted just 69 seconds because of knee damage sustained in the opening seconds of the fight. Surgery done. Knee repaired, McGregor posted on social media. The doubters can keep talking. I didn't run from the pain. I walked straight into it. Now the real work begins. Comeback season starts now. No shortcuts, no excuses, just the will to rise again. McGregor cited the cases of fellow MMA fighter Dominic Cruz, boxing's two-division champion George St. Pierre, and seven-time NFL Super Bowl winner Tom Brady as examples of athletes returning to full fitness after serious injury setbacks. The Holloway fight was McGregor's first UFC appearance since he broke his leg in a defeat by Dustin Poirier in 2021. In November 2024, McGregor became liable for damages in a lost a legal case in a civil court over assault and rape allegations. And also in 2024, he accepted an 18-month ban for violating UFC anti-doping policies. The backdated ban came to an end in March.
1: Sponsored by Halkbank.

Jerusalem was once again at the center of regional diplomacy on Wednesday as Arab and Muslim foreign ministers gathered in Jordan to forge a unified position amid growing concern over Israel's actions in the occupied Palestinian territories. Beyond the diplomatic efforts, attention is increasingly shifting to the Gulf, where reports of progress towards a possible Iran-Oman agreement on the Strait of Hormuz could have far-reaching implications for the global energy markets, maritime trade, and regional security. As regional powers weigh diplomacy against continued instability, the outcome of these parallel developments could influence both

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3: Welcome back to the program. To discuss those developments further, I'm being joined now by Dr. Mehmet Çelik, Daily Sabah's editorial coordinator. Dr. Mehmet, welcome to Turkey's Diplomacy.
4: Thank you, Umar.
3: Mehmet, Arab and Muslim foreign ministers met in Jordan on Wednesday to build a unified position on Jerusalem. Why do you think Jordan chose this moment, and how much does it matter that Turkey, Pakistan, Indonesia, and Malaysia were also at the table with the Arab Ministerial Committee?
4: Well, to answer your second question, this is not a matter, protection of Jerusalem, the status of Jerusalem and you know, the holy sites is not a matter just concerning the Arab countries. This is a matter concerning all the Muslim countries. And in fact, it's a matter that should concern the whole international community to preserve its status and protection as it is considered holy by three of the Abrahamic religions, not just Muslims themselves or just the Jews. It is also considered as a holy place, a place of importance for the Christian world as well. Nevertheless, because Jordan is, of course, considered itself as the custodian of the two holy sites, I mean, the holy sites in Jerusalem, it has initiated this meeting. But I think the timing is important, as Israel has Israeli far-right ministers, raids, and Israeli security and the occupation forces have, you know, intensified their raids on the holy site. I think the timing is important also to highlight that what Israel, I think, you know, in during the meeting, one of the key outcomes was that this policy of expansion and occupation is not just you know, something that applies to a certain region of Palestinian territories. It is something that should be considered as a whole policy, and this is something that, of course, we have touched upon in our previous segments as well, that Israel, by attacking the holy sites in Jerusalem, or by launching illegal annexation, or by continuing its you know, occupation in East Jerusalem and in the West Bank, or the continuous violation of the ceasefire in Gaza, is part of the policy. It's not day-to-day steps that are taken you know, spontaneously. So I think it's important that the Muslim world and Arab countries have actually you know, come together to put forward a very unified position regarding East Jerusalem and the status of Al-Quds, the holy site. But I think it also, it's important that they highlight that this is a policy that encompasses not just one region of occupied Palestinian territories, but this is Israeli policy that seeks to, I think, expand occupation and expand this policy that was carried out in Gaza to other areas under occupation.
3: Mehmet, staying with Turkey's security agenda, walk us through this new law on national solidarity and social integration. What does it actually change for the tariff-free Turkey process? And today, the Syrian foreign minister is also visiting Ankara. How important

0: important is that, and how interconnected are these two things?
1: Well, first of all, I think to understand the law, we need to take a step back and understand the terror-free Turkey initiative. What does that mean, and why it is important for Turkey, for Turkey's future, but also why it is important for the region as a whole? And then we can understand why the Syrian foreign minister is in Turkey today, and why Turkey, even in the past few days, you know, strengthened its relations with Iraq, and, you know, something that Baghdad and Ankara are working together. Why it is important that, you know, even during the Iran war, when, you know, arming the Kurdish separatist groups in Iran was stopped by Turkey, when the United States was trying to, or through, I think, Israel's influence, why they wanted to arm them, and Turkey had intervened then. So when we look at terror-free Turkey initiative, it is something that wants to put an end to bloodshed that has been continuing for more than four decades. This is something that did not only cost the region and the people of the region lives, as more than even 40,000 people were killed and martyred by the PKK terrorist group. This is something that also costs us energy, and in terms of human energy, in terms of economic energy, in terms of actual social and political energy. This was an energy-consuming issue that Turkey had dealt with for a very long time. But I think for a very long time, this was only dealt through security lenses. Afterwards, since I think I would say more than two decades now, Turkey has shifted its policy towards this terror issue to, one, minimize the aspects, or minimize the factors that pushed people towards terrorism. And then, in addition to dealing with this terror issue with through security lenses, Turkey also employed another approach that also strengthened the Kurdish citizens' freedoms and made a lot of reforms to strengthen these freedoms and the rights for them. When this security approach, in addition to it, was rights and freedoms were also employed, then it minimized, I think, the effect of the terrorist group to recruit people in Turkey. But through right social and political steps, also Turkey minimized the impact of and influence of terrorist group over the people, and recruitment was minimized through very strong security operations, not just within Turkey, but also cross-border operations into Syria and Iraq. Turkey also minimized the operational effectiveness of the terrorist group. Now, when this all took place, Turkey also wanted to end this issue completely, and that this is where Turkey launched, the government launched Terror-Free Turkey initiative with the participation of all segments of the society, I would say, including political parties, including NGOs, including legal experts, and including academics, and many other opinion leaders were involved in this process, where they, you know, gathered the opinions and on how to go about. So it is a process that included many different voices to ensure that this is not something that could be rolled back, because it comes at a sensitive time where the region is going through a very strong transformation because of the Iran war, because of Israel's policies, because of what happened in Syria over the past decade. So Turkey wanted to ensure that this issue of PKK terrorism is eliminated, something that it kept its hands busy with for more than four decades. Now, once you end, you know, the PKK last year lay down arms, they decided that they will lay down arms, and symbolically they destroyed some of their weapons. But this had to continue so that the actual complete abolition of the terrorist group could take place. But, you know, there had to be some other steps taken to socially, make sure that to socially also plan this process of disarming, including the you know, what will happen to the members and the legal processes and technical stuff about that, legal procedures about that. So this bill actually, you know, facilitates that next step for the this armament and abolition, you know, to end the PKK terrorism, basically. I won't go into the details of this, but the details of the legal aspects of it, because I'm not a legal expert. But I think, you know, to ensure that this process will continue smoothly, this social integration part of it had to be there to minimize some of the friction that could be caused by you know, if this aspect was missing, including the social integration of some of the members. This does not mean that, of course, those who are in the leadership ranking will be, you know, just let go. No, this is not a matter that, this is not a step that will basically minimize or eliminate responsibility for those who were involved in activities. This will, in a way, I think, separate some of those who were never involved in any of the activities that, you know, violent activities, and those who were planning or operating these killings by the PKK terrorist activity. So I think this is a separation process in that sense. But involving Syria, and why, you know, you asked about why Syria's foreign minister is here and why is this important, because the YPG terrorist group, which is the Syria offshoot of the PKK, is also going through a similar process in Syria, where after the Syrian revolution, now that what will happen to the YPG was a matter discussed, and you know, that the fact that they had to lay down arms and they had to integrate into Syria is also a similar process. And given Turkey's involvement in that process, I think that the talks and how this will go about will be a very big part of the discussion today that will take place in Ankara between Foreign Minister Hakan Fidan and Foreign Minister Shaybani, Syria's foreign minister. We will see what kind of details will emerge from that meeting, and they will hold a press conference later on today, I believe. But nevertheless, I think this is because this is a project that is you know, seeks to eliminate terrorism from the agenda of the region, not just within Turkey. It is important to involve both Syria and Iraq into the equation, and to make sure that all three countries are on the same page when it comes to leaving no room for the PKK terrorist activity, to ensure that people of the region could have a future without terrorism, and that with a future that will instill hope rather than you know, many security issues that they have been dealing with for the past few decades.
0: Mehmet, that was an excellent analysis. Mehmet, now let's turn to the Gulf. In the last few minutes, there have been some reports that Iran and Oman are close to agreeing the coordinates or routes through the Strait of Hormuz. But Mehmet, Washington has said for months that it will never accept Iranian control over the Strait of Hormuz. If Iran ends up controlling shipping in both directions through the Strait, how big a shift in regional power would that be?
1: Well, if this is going to be a fait accompli, like Iranian side agrees with Oman and they just declare this is going to be the, you know, new status quo for Strait of Hormuz, I'm not sure how the U.S. side will approach to that, because for a very long time, this has been one of the cards that Donald Trump uses against Iran and wants to, you know, wants to have the full opening of Strait of Hormuz. And this is something that in political rhetoric he has been using to put pressure on Iran, and this has been an excuse for why he has been continuing this war. So how he will answer to his domestic base to begin with will be a big question mark for him. If Iran and Oman declares that new status quo over Strait of Hormuz through this new agreement that is being talked about, And whether the U.S. will agree to that or not is a big question. But if, I think, you know, we're not sure how transparent these talks are, because

0: Palestinian territories said the large-scale operation targeted terrorist elements, terrorist infrastructure, and the possession and trafficking of weapons. Mohammed Aslan, spokesman for the committee running Qalandia Camp's affairs, told AFP that Israeli forces arrested at least 20 people and took up positions on the roofs of several homes inside the camp. Footage released by the Jerusalem governorate showed camp alleys blocked with rubble and boulders to restrict movement, along with furniture and belongings scattered throughout at least one raided home. At least 8 people were reported injured during the raid. The operation comes amid heightened concern in the area following a 2023 plan advanced by Israeli Prime Minister Benjamin Netanyahu's government to build a 9,000-unit settlement on the site of Jerusalem's former Ataraat Airport, adjacent to Qalandia, part of a broader pattern of demolition orders and raids that have intensified across Kafr Aqab, Airport Street, and surrounding areas over the past year.
1: An American doctor volunteering in Gaza has warned that hospitals face critical shortages of medicine and equipment, with life-saving devices now at risk of failing completely.
2: I'm Dr. Bing. I'm an emergency room physician, and I've been in Gaza for the past 10 months. I've been in Gaza since before the ceasefire, and during that time, as many people know, we saw a lot of trauma cases. At that time, I was working in the north, so we saw more cases from explosions, explosive injuries, including children, women, and families. Once the ceasefire was announced, there was a lot of optimism that the passageway for medical supplies would open up and that more medical supplies would make it into the hospitals. We'd be able to fix our equipment and be able to help our patients so much more. However, post-ceasefire has been the majority of my time here for more than 9 months now, and we're still seeing many of the same challenges. For example, today I just had a meeting with the WHO, and a lot of our critical supplies are still extremely low, to the point that there's zero stock, meaning that there's zero amounts of certain medications, including very critical medications that are needed for cancer care, for cancer patients. Even maternal and child care, so for children and pregnant women and post-delivery care, some of the stock for medications as well as consumables, which is medical supplies that are needed to run hospitals, is at 0% right now, meaning that if you even want one of these medications or one of these supplies, there's none of them to be found in the entirety of Gaza. And this is completely because of the Israeli blockade. In the meantime, we have seen growth and restoration of care in ways that we can. For example, I'm standing here in the wound care clinic that is being supported by GLIA Equal Care, my organization. And even despite the fact that advanced wound care supplies are not available to the nurses and wound care experts that are working here, they have been able to make incredible strides with basic wound care supplies, such as with gauze, with basic cleaning supplies, and alcohol. There's been patients with wounds that many people thought would never heal that have been able to heal because the nurses and experts are able to give the attention and care to these patients that they didn't have the time to do before. And we are proud to support them, and we hope they continue supporting them into the future. So this ultrasound is only about 5 years old, but because of the wear and tear and the massive amount of use that it got during the war, especially doing fast exams for trauma patients during mass casualties, there's been a lot of just general wear and tear because of the usage over time. So you normally should have all four of these ports working to be able to connect multiple different types of ultrasound probes. However, right now there's only one port working, and even that is quite shaky. So we have to be very careful and basically leave this one port in, meaning we only have the cardiac probe and not the deep abdominal probe, nor the linear probe that's needed for important procedures such as ultrasound-guided IVs and ultrasound-guided central lines. We also have issues with the connections between the probes and the wires, such as this, where it's basically just held together by medical tape. And right now we don't have the proper supplies to repair the device, so we have to be very, very careful in terms of its usage. It might only be a matter of time before important devices like this can no longer be used. Although we have portable devices, the portable devices aren't a replacement for these types of large probes, because these have more capabilities in terms of certain measurements, certain cardiac studies, and they're generally just more advanced. And they're also able to stay in the department and be available to anybody, whereas it's more difficult to store these smaller probes in a way that's secure and available to anyone who needs it in the department.
1: Welcome back to the program. Joining me to discuss the latest developments from the world of economy and finance is financial consultant Laurent Lecoux. Laurent, welcome to Turkey's Diplomacy.
3: Hi, Uma. It's always a pleasure to be back on Turkey Diplomacy.
1: Likewise, Laurent. Laurent, let's start with the Iran-Oman shipping deal and these proposed fees for the Strait of Hormuz. What's your take on it?
3: Well, in plain English, in fact, it's kind of institutionalizing the weaponization of the choke point of the Strait of Hormuz. Because at the end of the day, if this deal goes through, it means that Iran and Oman will control the choke point, something that was not the case before the war started. So it seems that the U.S., in fact, achieve an unexpected result of this war, meaning that Iran is taking a greater grip on the Strait of Hormuz.
1: Laurent, but do you think that the United States will accept these developments or accept such a deal? Do you think that's going to be likely?
3: Well, to be honest, Uma, I think that is very unlikely, and even there has been a lot of hope once again over the past 84 or 72 hours of a peace deal to be reached. In fact, I think that we are near another escalation of the war cycle in the Middle East, and we have also seen over the past few weeks that there's an extension going on in the Red Sea. So I would still think that we are very far from a peaceful resolution of the conflict, and this conflict may last even for many months.
1: Laurent, all of these developments directly impact global oil markets, which have also been reacting to Trump's threats. Why shouldn't the United States president be making these threats in the first place?
3: Well, I think that probably President Trump didn't expect that the war he started end of February will last so long, and probably he didn't expect that Iran would weaponize the Strait of Hormuz. And as I just said, in fact, we are very far from a peaceful resolution. And if we look at the state of the oil market, in fact, global inventories are nearing their bottom, and I would think that it's quite worrisome that there's no solution in sight.
1: Laurent, let's talk about credibility and investor confidence in the Gulf states. Now, over the past few days, we've seen how countries like Kuwait, Bahrain, and Saudi Arabia have been attacked. Just recently, earlier today, a Saudi tanker was also attacked by the Houthis. And the last time we spoke, Laurent, the situation wasn't as serious. How are you reading the current conditions now?
3: Well, I think that many investors start to realize that the Gulf states are under the threat of recurring war. And we have already seen a lot of capital flows moving out of the Gulf state. We have a lot of capital moving out of Dubai, which has been a very important financial place for the region. And I think that, unfortunately, as I just said, since there's no solution in sight for the conflict, I would think that the Gulf state will face further decline in credibility in the way that they can be a sustainable and trustful supplier of oil to the world, and as well a sustainable and trustful financial center in the case of Dubai.
1: Laurent, for years, Arab states have relied heavily on the United States in many areas, even though they have the financial power to do far more on their own. How do you see that dependence? And once this conflict fully ends, do you think that will change?
3: I think that this conflict will probably redraw a lot of map in the Middle East, and we will see a lot of consequences. We have not yet seen, I would say, China entering actively the conflict, but we all know that during the COVID crisis, in fact, China signed a lot of debt financing for many countries like Iraq, but even Bahrain, as well as Kuwait. So, in fact, China has increased its grip on the Middle East already.
1: I was going to ask you about China, Laurent. How is Beijing watching all of this play out, not just on the economic side, but also on the political side?

0: As I said, for now, Beijing is taking a step back. I think that we all know that Beijing has been one of the major customers of Iranian oil, and in fact remain one of the major customers of Iranian oil today. Beijing has used Iran as an extension of its One Belt, One Road initiative. But I would think that if the conflict escalates further, probably China and even Russia will have to take a much active role in this conflict, because at the end of the day, like the conflict, like the invasion of Venezuela, this conflict between the US and Iran can be seen as a proxy war between US and China.
1: Okay, Laurent, let's shift to Europe now. Since the Cold War ended, most European countries dropped mandatory military service. But with the war in Ukraine, instability in the Middle East, and NATO countries agreeing to phase defense spending to 5% of their GDP, could young Europeans soon be facing a call-up again?
0: Well, I think many countries have restarted already conscription. If I'm right, Denmark has already started conscription. Germany has a lot of plan to restart conscription. So I would think that, unfortunately, because the situation also between Ukraine and Russia is escalating, and we all know that this is another proxy war between Russia and NATO and mostly European countries of NATO, unfortunately, European countries will have to spend more on defense. We'll have to look back at restating conscription. And at the end of the day, this would be the perfect recipe for the European nation to head into a sovereign debt crisis.
1: Laurent, recently you discussed July's services data on your socials, and I want to talk about that. The headline number looked great, a big jump in the services PMI, but you pointed out that a lot of that boost came from temporary factors, things like World Cup spending and July 4th celebrations. Walk us through what you meant.
0: Well, I mean, PMI data, sentiment data, so they move a lot with short-term event. And I think that if you look back at the July data, clearly the World Cup in the U.S., the 4th of July celebration have impacted the mood of businessmen. But at the end of the day, I think what matters is that the price paid and the input prices keep rising, because shortages are still present in the U.S. economy like elsewhere in the world. So I would think that it doesn't really change anything the way that the U.S., like the most of the Western world, is heading into a stagflation, in fact.
1: Laurent, in the past few days, you've also highlighted accountability from the pandemic years, questioning why officials who impose lockdowns and mandates are now the ones invoking legal protections that weren't extended to ordinary citizens at that time. Tell us more about your thinking there.
0: Well, I think that what is important to draw as a conclusion from this is that the trust that ordinary citizens have in institutions, especially in Europe and in the US, is declining fast. And this is usually the right recipe for triggering regime change or chaos. And I would think that ahead of the midterm election in November and ahead of the 2028 presidential election in the U.S., you will see more distrust into all kind of public institutions in the U.S., and this is also one recipe for much higher, for much longer inflation, as well as ultimately for potential regime change in Washington.
1: Financial consultant Laurent Legault, thank you so much for joining us from Singapore. As always, it was a pleasure having you on the program.
0: Thank you, Mark. Always a pleasure.
1: Venezuela's aging oil refineries remain in deep decline, highlighting the scale of investment needed to restore the country's once powerful refining industry, despite renewed interest from foreign energy companies.
2: The Paraguana Refining Center in western Venezuela once symbolized the country's oil wealth and its ambition to turn vast crude reserves into fuels and export revenue. But today, the complex in Falcon State runs at a fraction of capacity, a decline decades in the making. Reuters visited several refineries around the country that show signs of festering decay and little ongoing maintenance. This underscores the monumental challenges Venezuela faces in restoring its oil infrastructure to the benefit of its citizens. Even as President Donald Trump promises $100 billion in investments by foreign oil companies.

0: Venezuelan energy analyst Oswaldo Felizola said he thinks it will take $20 billion just to fully restore refining capacity.
1: There's equipment that's already damaged, and let's be honest, there's equipment that's been stolen. You get there and look at where the valves and control systems are. You see that those were lost 10 years ago. All the electrical cables and light poles were stolen. So you say, we need to make investments to be able to restore something as basic as having electricity. Yes, the answer is that this will very likely happen, and we'll discover it as the oil complexes are gradually brought back online. Because these are issues where, until we flip the on switch, the power switch, we don't really know the extent of the damage.
0: He adds that the recovery from the two earthquakes, which killed more than 5,000 people and caused widespread destruction, has further complicated the refinery's outlook as money goes toward dealing with the devastation. While U.S. and other large oil companies have expressed interest in Venezuela, they have little incentive to rehabilitate local refineries when the U.S. has its own refineries able to process Venezuela's crude oil. That leaves Venezuela with little hope of raising money to restore refineries from foreign oil companies or the refineries themselves, which provide fuel for the domestic market at well below operating cost due to long-standing policies deepened by socialist governments. Officials from the state-run oil company PDVSA and the Venezuelan government did not respond to requests for comment.
2: The United Nations has said that Gaza remains unsafe for civilians, warning that Israeli attacks are continuing even in areas where children are trying to learn.
3: Our colleagues at the Office for the Coordination of Humanitarian Affairs warn that Gaza remains unsafe for civilians as shootings and other military attacks continue, including in places where children are trying to learn. Today in Gaza City, our partners reported that a sixth grade student was taken to the hospital after being hit by a bullet and injured in a tented classroom. And yesterday, farther north in Beit Laya, Israeli forces reportedly demolished homes as well as the last remaining school in what was previously a four-school compound. According to our partners, last week, Israeli forces had already advanced towards the area, which is between the agreed deployment line, known as the Yellow Line, and the Israeli-Orange Coordination Line, which marks areas where restrictions apply on the movement of humanitarian staff. At the time, troops destroyed the tents of nearly a dozen families sheltering in the schoolyard and placed new cement blocks nearby, marking a further expansion of areas where Israeli authorities have imposed access restrictions. Our humanitarian partners rapidly mobilized support for people who were displaced. We stress that under international humanitarian law, civilians and civilian infrastructure must be protected and should not be targeted. Learning spaces must remain safe and protected environments for both students and teachers.
2: That brings us to the end of our program. Thanks for joining us. I'll see you tomorrow. Bye for now.

Over the past 18 months, our administration has signed or approved more than 160 minerals deals worth nearly $40 billion. And today, the United States is opening up new mines at the fastest pace since the 1950s. There's never, nobody's seen anything like it. And that goes for auto plants, too, and AI, and so many other kinds of plants. We have, in addition, today, my administration is announcing a series of historic mining projects worth $3 billion, which will create thousands of jobs and promote our economic stability and security. The Department of War's Office of Strategic Capital is signing a massive $1.4 billion loan agreement with Celent Nanotechnologies to build a next-generation battery facility in Washington State, using what we have right under our feet, to build rare earth magnets. Magnets, you got to go with magnets. That's a good one. Everybody should go for magnets. Really badly needed. My administration is

0: is making an unprecedented financial commitment to our nation's mining schools. It's going to keep us nice and young and vibrant. The schools came to us seeking $10 million per year in funding. Instead, I'm thrilled to announce that we're delivering $100 million to train the next generation of American miners. And you have a lot of you are in the room right now.
1: The hospitality and retail, which have been driving some of the labor market employment growth over the last few months, that actually sagged a bit in the last month. And healthcare is still growing, but not by enough to offset the losses in these other sectors. It's tricky from the numbers to know how people are feeling, because you can have different feelings about the same numbers. But I think it's fair to say that one of the ongoing trends that has not yet reversed is that issue of affordability has two sides, right? So prices are escalating by 3-point-something percent, and our average hourly and average earnings generally are rising by about 3%. So they're still lagging behind a little bit. There's some catching up to the inflation, but it's not overcoming the inflation of prices. So the average person, the average worker, is having trouble keeping up with price increases because their wages and salaries are not keeping up. If one is fortunate enough to have investments and assets and property, those have been escalating. So maybe you can keep up with what's called the wealth effect. So if you can feel more wealthy if our stock portfolios are increasing. But if you're relying mostly or solely on your labor, that's a bit of a downer. There seems to be an inching up of people that are holding multiple jobs. And that's an indication of two things. One, that they need more income than they're getting from their primary job. And two, that the gig economy is providing opportunities for that. But it's hard to know how people feel about that if they'd rather be holding one primary job that pays well rather than two jobs where you have to supplement your income with the second job. I think it's fair to say that wages are rising a little bit above 3% and prices are rising at an average rate well above 3%. So wages are still lagging a bit behind inflation. And that's a trend that's been continuing for like the last year or two. When the economy and its labor market was a little hotter, like in 2022, in the labor shortage environments, that has problems for employers, but it turns up as to attract and retain workers as offering higher wages and salaries. And now that's not necessarily the case. They're not holding them back, the wages and salaries, but they're not keeping up with the overall inflation rate.
2: Rows of sewing machines stood idle at clothing factories in Newcastle after xenophobic protests drove thousands of migrant workers out of South Africa. Reuters visited three factories in late July whose owners said they had lost between 12% and 19% of their workforce during the protests. Factory owner Alex Liu said some of the workers had sewing skills that were in short supply.
3: We can't immediately replace this skill with local. It takes time, and we were not prepared.
2: The vacancies follow months of anti-immigrant marches and vigilante attacks against foreigners in South Africa. The campaign, led by an anti-immigrant group called March and March, sought to free up jobs for South Africans, a third of whom are unemployed. Employers here counter that they mostly employ South Africans, but need some experienced garment sector workers from neighboring Eswatini and Lesotho. Liu said the shortage could cripple businesses.
3: I think they are on the edge of shutting down, but simply because I think at the moment everybody's wait and see if they can survive.
2: And the Southern African Clothing and Textiles Workers Union estimates that 15% of Newcastle's 15,000 strong textile workforce left during the protests. Another factory owner, Rungwa Yan, started a training course for seven local employees after losing about 40 foreign workers in June.
4: Starting to ask people if they're willing to be trained, be skilled workers. This week, I already got seven people. They applied to be training. So I started training. So it's benefit for them, also benefit for my company in the future.
2: But he says many young South Africans balk at the difficult work and low wages.
4: It's not easy because I don't know the people, young people, they are choosing do the, you know, the comfortable job.

In my mind, local people looking for the nurse, looking for the cashier, because the textile, the clothing business is tough. You know, you're sitting 9 hours on the bench is not easy.

0: Mexico deployed more than 1,500 soldiers and National Guard personnel to the western state of Michoacán on Thursday in an attempt to resume U.S. export inspections, suspended a day earlier over safety concerns. The Defense Ministry said the deployment of 1,557 troops targets key producing municipalities, with personnel protecting packing facilities, transportation routes, and inspection points from organized crime extortion. The U.S. suspended inspections on Wednesday, citing safety concerns. U.S. law requires Department of Agriculture inspectors to certify Mexican avocados for export. Mexican President Claudia Sheinbaum said the government is coordinating a work plan with the U.S. Embassy to guarantee inspector safety in areas where the National Guard previously had limited presence. A packing plant in Tacambaro, Michoacán, operated on Thursday at half capacity, as conveyor belts functioned only when there was a load. The United States accounts for nearly 90% of Mexico's avocado exports by volume, making it by far the country's largest foreign market. Michoacán, Mexico's top avocado exporting state, has struggled with violent clashes as criminal groups fight over drug routes, illegal logging, and the extortion of producers.
1: Avocados and cartels are more connected than many people may think. The U.S. consumes over 80% of Mexican avocados. Before exporting them, U.S. inspectors check the avocados on site to make sure no pests enter the country. Now, those inspections in the western state of Michoacán are on hold, and without them, export stops. It's not the first time this has happened. Michoacán has a strong cartel presence. Criminals make money from drugs, but also from starting several industries, including the avocado business. Previous pauses were triggered by attacks against U.S. inspectors. This time, no specific incident has been reported, but the Mexican government has already sent 1,500 additional troops to boost security in Michoacán. Michoacán authorities suggested the stop was due to recent arrests. A California group said a pest was reported at a Mexico packing house. The situation usually resolves in days because it hurts everyone, Mexican economy and the U.S. market.
2: Ziraat Bank is with you all around the world. Sponsored by Halkbank.

Turkish President Recep Tayyip Erdogan said on Friday that the Mecca Joint Defense Agreement signed earlier in the day between Turkey, Saudi Arabia and Pakistan targets no country and remains open to the participation of other friendly nations seeking peace, prosperity and stability in the region. In a post on the Turkish social platform En Sosyal, Erdogan said the agreement, based on the principle of collective deterrence, would strengthen security and defense cooperation, support joint defense industry projects, and contribute to counterterrorism efforts. He said the agreement also reaffirms the right to self-defense as defined under Article 51 of the UN Charter. The agreement does not target any country and is open to participation of all brotherly countries seeking peace, prosperity and stability in our region, Erdogan said. Turkey, he added, would firmly

I think this has been a work in progress, but the several factors, I would say, was quite fundamental that brought this defense pact into being. One of them is obviously since October 7th, and particularly the Israeli and Iranian regional policies or the regional revisionism have very much led to the other countries in the region to be rethinking their regional engagement, regional policies, and search for regional security partnerships. And secondly, the mistrust in the U.S. security guarantees. I mean, we have to be clear, this is not an alternative to the U.S. security relationship that it has with the regional countries, but this is a complement to it, because like the U.S. still remains indispensable for many regional actors, but U.S. is also seen as unreliable. I mean, it has very resemblance to NATO Article 5 in the sense that it spells out that an attack on one member is an attack on all members. So in this regard, it is has a semblance to NATO's Article 5, but we need to see this how it is going to be operationalized when one of these party faces an attack. And probably the test case will come through the Saudi Arabia, most likely, given that the attack that it has been subject to recently, either by Houthis or, you know, by Iran or the Iran-aligned groups in Iraq. So probably this is more likely to be observed in the case of Saudi Arabia. They have tremendous special capabilities, and Pakistan is a nuclear-armed country. Turkey has a very fast-expanding defense industry capacity, and also a major geopolitical player in multiple theaters, not only in the Middle East, but in South Caucasus, is a key actor for European security in the Black Sea. And Saudi Arabia is also spending significantly on defense industry, but also it has a quite significant the economic and also diplomatic means to be utilized. So in a sense, each countries are bringing different capabilities to the tables. And to some extent, there is also a complementarity element in their capabilities that they're bringing to the table. Probably Iran will perceive this negatively, given that Saudi Arabia has been very much subject to the attacks both by Iran and by Iran-aligned groups. And now that the fact that this is a collective defense, it is a collective defense treaty, so which considers an attack on one as an attack on all, probably now Iran has to think twice, or the Iran-aligned groups has to think twice in the next time that they are attacking Saudi Arabia. And that will create quite a lot of also dilemma, not only for Iran, but also the parties to this agreement as well. So, but clearly Iran will regard this negatively. The three countries that are part of this agreement are the U.S. partners. So in a sense, this is not an anti-U.S. or this is not a port. Is not an anti-U.S. bloc, and this is not about a post-U.S. Middle East. Yes, I mean, the countries in the region feels uneasy because of the unpredictable or unreliable nature of the U.S. security guarantees, but the U.S. still remains indispensable for the regional actors, particularly for the Gulf ones. So in this regard, the U.S., I do not think that the U.S. regards this very negatively, given that the three countries that are coming together are the U.S. partners in the region. So to some extent, that might also reflect the U.S. idea of burden sharing with the regional partners as well, because the U.S. wants the regional actors to take more responsibility for the regional security. So in a sense, more burden sharing by the U.S. actors

Somalia's defense ministry on Friday welcomed the signing of MECA joint defense agreement among Saudi Arabia, Turkey and Pakistan, describing it as a historic step towards strengthening collective security and defense cooperation. In a statement, the ministry said the agreement establishes a strategic partnership capable of addressing shared security challenges and advancing long-term defense cooperation among the three countries. The ministry expressed confidence that the PAC would make a significant contribution to regional peace and stability while reinforcing the principles of cooperation, solidarity, and shared responsibility.

0: responsibility. It added that the agreement would serve the interests of the region's peoples and support international peace and security. The Mecca Joint Defense Agreement was signed Friday following a summit in the Muslim holy city of Mecca, attended by Saudi Crown Prince Mohammed bin Salman, Turkish President Recep Tayyip Erdogan, and Pakistani Prime Minister Shehbaz Sharif.
1: Iran and Oman have finalized the general framework of an agreement over the Strait of Hormuz, according to Iranian media reports. Hassan Gashgavi, a spokesman for the Iranian Parliament's National Security and Foreign Policy Committee, told the official news agency, IRNA, on Friday that Iran and Oman are nearing a deal for managing shipping through the maritime choke point, with the final text and details to be announced soon. Citing a U.S. official, Reuters reported on Friday that progress is being made between Oman and Iran on the Strait of Hormuz, and a deal is expected soon. Once the deal is announced to restore commercial shipping without impediments, the United States will lift the blockade of Iranian ports, the official said. Meanwhile, a diplomat from one of the mediating countries told American news website Axios that Iranian negotiators are waiting for the final approval from Iran's Supreme National Security Council for a deal with Oman and the United States.

0: Yemen's Houthis claimed responsibility for a large-scale missile and drone attack against what they described as Saudi-backed military mobilizations in eastern Yemen on Thursday, saying the strikes killed and wounded hundreds of fighters and destroyed military camps and equipment. Houthi military spokesman Yahya Sari said the operation targeted troop concentrations in Al-Ruwaik, Al-Abr, and Al-Thaniya, as well as camps belonging to the 1st and 3rd Emergency Regiments, using what he described as a large number of ballistic missiles and drones.
1: تابعة لما يسمى الفرقة الأولى والثالثة طوارئ بعدد كبير من الصواريخ البالستية والطائرات المسيرة وكان من نتائج العملية ما يلي مصرع وإصابة المئات من مرتزقة العدو السعودي تدمير وإحراق عدد كبير من معسكرات وتحشيدات ومخازن وأسلحة العدو السعودي في منطقة الوديعة شرقي البلاد تدمير عدد كبير من الآليات العسكرية المتواجدة في المعسكرات المستهدفة.
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0: At least 30 Yemeni government troops were killed in attacks on military camps in Yemen's Marib and Hadramut provinces on Thursday, government sources said, adding that the death toll could rise. At least two people were killed and more than a dozen others injured after an improvised explosive device planted inside a minibus exploded in the Jarumana suburb of Damascus, according to Syrian authorities. The blast struck a busy commercial street in the predominantly Druze suburb southeast of the Syrian capital. Syrian state media said the explosive device had been hidden inside the vehicle. Emergency crews and residents rushed to the scene, evacuating the wounded to nearby hospitals while security forces cordoned off the area and investigators examined the wreckage. No group has claimed responsibility for the attack. The bombing is the latest in a series of security incidents in Syria and comes amid heightened tensions in Jarumana. Authorities have launched an investigation into the explosion.

The UN interim force in Lebanon says there's been a significant reduction in kinetic activity in southern Lebanon today, following 2 days of intensified Israel Defense Force fire. Yesterday, peacekeepers recorded 129 projectiles, the highest daily figure since the 21st of June, all fired by the IDF. Much of this fire focused on Al-Mansouri and nearby areas following the 5th of August incident in which 2 IDF soldiers were reportedly killed and several others injured. Overnight and until 0900 local time today, UNIFIL recorded 44 IDF projectiles, with no further projectiles recorded between 0900 and 1600 hours. UNIFIL also recorded 42 Israeli violations of Lebanese airspace today, with the cumulative overflight time exceeding 127 hours. By 1600 today, peacekeepers had recorded a further 26 airspace violations. UNIFIL patrols discovered 2 improvised devices along a road near Shakra in Sector East yesterday. UNIFIL explosive ordnance disposal experts destroyed the devices, allowing operations in the area to resume. At sea, peacekeepers positioned in Al-Nakura in Sector West observed 2 IDF boats crossing into Lebanese waters. One boat deployed 2 unidentified rectangular objects into the sea before returning to Israeli waters. The second boat remained in nearby Lebanese waters.

The Office for the Coordination of Humanitarian Affairs reports limited improvements in the flow of critical supplies into Gaza, even as needs remain immense and people continue to depend heavily on aid. Data collected through the UN 2720 mechanism indicate a 33% increase in the volume of supplies that we and our partners were able to bring into Gaza in July compared with June. That's more than 55,000 pallets of aid, roughly 35,000 metric tons, or 26,000 truckloads, bringing us closer to the levels recorded before the regional escalation began at the end of February. About 60% of these supplies were food, followed by smaller volumes of shelter, water, sanitation, hygiene, and health items. Additional supplies were brought in by the private sector. Still, our humanitarian partners warned that restrictions remain on the types of supplies allowed into Gaza. Specifically, they say more approvals are needed to bring engine oil and spare parts into the strip because all humanitarian operations depend on vehicles and backup generators that need to be maintained. Repeated denials of requests to bring in engine oil, combined with insufficient quantities of quality lubricant oil coming in through the private sector, mean that critical operations at hospitals, pumping stations, and bakeries could be reduced or forced to stop. Another restriction is on durable shelter materials. Most of Gaza's 2.1 million people remain displaced in poor conditions, and so far, our humanitarian partners have mostly been allowed to bring in tents that do not last long. To put this in context, a new assessment by the UN Satellite Center estimates that the number of destroyed structures across Gaza has increased by 9% since the declaration of a ceasefire in October 2025. Overall, about 82% of the structures in Gaza are damaged. That's more than 200,000 structures that are damaged to some degree, and two-thirds of them are assessed to have been destroyed.

anti-drone nets are being placed over roads and supply routes in Kharkiv to protect infrastructure in Ukraine's second city from the increasing threat of Russian drone attacks. Nets like these have been used in other locations in Ukraine before, but this is the first time they are being used in Kharkiv. In northern Kharkiv, 20 miles from the border, the roads are almost empty, and the absence of traffic heightens the sense of alertness gripping the city. Like much of Ukraine, safety is often found underground, and a hospital is building subterranean infrastructure that can sustain its services and patients if the war intensifies. In the first 6 months of this year, 1,396 civilians were killed, and

0: 7,978 injured in Ukraine, the United Nations office in Kyiv said Wednesday. That was a 37% increase from the same period last year and a 114% jump over 2024, it said, attributing the rise to more long-range aerial attacks by Russia. Moscow's forces have in recent weeks pummeled Ukraine with ballistic missiles that Kyiv officials say only the U.S.-made Patriot air defense system can stop. But the Iran war has drained stocks of Patriot interceptor missiles, leaving Ukraine at the mercy of Russian bombardments that seek to exploit the weakened air defenses. Colombia's new right-wing president, Abelardo de la Espriella, was sworn in on Friday, using his inaugural speech to pledge a vigorous fight against drug trafficking and the coca crops. De la Espriella, 48, won June's runoff on promises to crack down on armed groups, shrink the state by as much as 40%, and revive the oil and gas sector. An ally of U.S. President Donald Trump, he represented people with ties to right-wing paramilitaries during his time as a lawyer. De la Espriella has never before held elected office. The new president vowed to definitively eradicate the scourge of illicit crops, saying he would use aerial herbicides that do not harm human health or the environment to destroy coca, the plant used to make cocaine.
1: There will not be a single place in our territory where criminals can feel safe. I make my own. The words of Winston Churchill, victory at all costs, victory in spite of terror, victory however long and hard the road may be, because without victory there is no survival. The eradication of illicit crops by all means will be possible. It is a national priority. Coca is not fought with dressed-up statistics or manipulated maps, but by pulling it out of the earth where today it feeds violence and crime. I will implement fumigation with latest generation herbicides that do not cause harm to human health, do not contravene the mandate of the Honorable Constitutional Court, and do not affect the environment in any way. The time has come to definitely eradicate the scourge of illicit crops. Coca has brought death, corruption, and destruction. It has destroyed our jungles, displaced our peasants, and has been the fuel for narco-terrorism.
2: Eyewitness video on Friday showed students taking cover in a classroom as a student opened fire at a school in Thailand. Police say the 14-year-old shooter killed at least five people and wounded 23 others at the school before killing himself. That was after he fatally shot his grandparents. It marks the Southeast Asian nation's worst mass shooting in nearly 4 years. The bodies of his grandparents were seen being removed from a house on Friday. Those killed at the school were all teachers and staff. A Thai high school student recounted the moment.
3: We started hearing some noise in Building 5, and we had no idea what happened after that. At first, I thought they were sounds of firecrackers or someone banging onto something loudly, but then we started realizing they were not.
2: Police said the shooter fired at least 26 bullets using a gun that belonged to his grandfather. An additional 34 rounds were found. Thai Prime Minister Nutin Charnvirakul said the shooting was premeditated.
4: The gun is a registered one, and it is kept in the house. Some way, somehow, we don't know how this child got access to the gun. But it is not carried, you know, in public on a regular basis. He intentionally came to school today to commit this unfortunate case.
2: After a previous mass shooting during his time as interior minister, Anutin tightened gun laws. On Friday, he said he will propose a new law to restrict the carrying of firearms by the public. According to a 2017 estimate by the Small Arms Survey, Thailand has by far the largest number of guns in civilian possession in Southeast Asia. It has an estimated 10.

0: Thousands of protesters marched through cities across Pakistan on Friday in rallies organized by the religious political party Jamaat-e-Islami against the government's imposition of a petroleum levy, as the party chief called for a nationwide escalation of the protest movement. The petroleum levy is a fixed tax per liter imposed by the federal government on petrol, diesel, and kerosene oil at the time of import or domestic sale. In Karachi, protesters marched through major thoroughfares and blocked key roads in the city, causing disruptions to traffic and commercial activity. Similar scenes unfolded in Lahore, where thousands gathered to voice their opposition to the levy. Addressing the Lahore rally, Jamaat-e-Islami Chief Hafiz Naeem, or Rehman, condemned the government's tax policies and issued a stark warning to Prime Minister Shehbaz Sharif and his cabinet. The JI chief said the protest movement would escalate with nationwide rallies, followed by road blockades on all major highways from Karachi to Chitral, allowing only ambulances and emergency vehicles passage. The march was part of a campaign against the petroleum levy and what protesters describe as the IPP mafia, which they allege has drained billions of rupees from the national exchequer.
1: A cemetery in Ceuta is ready to receive the bodies of up to 80 migrants who died amid last week's mad dash into the Spanish enclave. And officials say many of them will likely be buried in coming days without first being identified. Families on the Moroccan side of the border are pressing Spanish authorities and searching for their loved ones. A father who said his name was Mokhtar said he had not heard from his son Mohammed. He'd scoured morgues in Morocco. He wished God be with him wherever he was. Manuel Aparcero is the director of Ceuta's forensics team. He said the scale of the situation was apparent from the start.
2: We were right on the beach and could already see that a situation was unfolding that would be difficult to manage, as many of the migrants who were crossing were reaching the shore already in a state of cardiorespiratory arrest.
1: It's a tragedy that can be told in numbers. In one 24-hour period, Spain estimates 72,000 people arrived in Ceuta. Pathologists said autopsies revealed that of the 80 bodies brought ashore, most showed signs of cardiopulmonary arrests, a common feature of drownings. Ceuta's forensics team is but 5 members, which saw just 76 deaths in the prior year. The team was reinforced with 8 extra staff from the mainland, and they are collecting fingerprints and DNA samples from the deceased. So far, those methods have identified just 4 of the dead. Aparcero said it was like watching a tragedy unfold.
2: I don't think any forensic pathologist is prepared to take in so much in such a short space of time. Although, in the end, I think autopsies were carried out in record time. With the help of other institutes, we've carried out all the forensic autopsies in 3 days.
1: Aparcero added that after the autopsies, forensics teams have been cleaning the bodies in accordance with the Muslim rites. Spanish police have shared the fingerprints of all those who died with the Moroccan authorities. They have opened an office by the border where relatives can file a missing persons report and supply DNA samples. Aparcero said all the migrant bodies will be buried in Ceuta in the coming days, unless a relative asks for a body already identified to be repatriated. Bodies can also be later exhumed to be transferred abroad if authorized by a judge.

Serbia faced a second day of wildfires on Friday as extremely hot, dry weather gripped the Balkans. Helicopters were deployed to water bomb, the blaze cutting through forests in the Delibloto Sands Nature Reserve in Vojvodina, northern Serbia. Locals in the village of Šumarak were evacuated as the flames neared homes. There were no reports of casualties. Firefighters and emergency crews continued working to contain the blaze as strong winds and high temperatures hampered firefighting efforts. Authorities urged residents to avoid affected areas and follow evacuation instructions where necessary. The wildfires have scorched large areas of vegetation, raising concerns about damage to the protected nature reserve. Meteorologists warned that hot and dry conditions are expected to persist, increasing the risk of further wildfires across the region. Europe, the world's fastest warming continent, has been ravaged by record-breaking heat and destructive wildfires this summer, with France and Spain particularly hard hit.

0: Over the past 18 months, our administration has signed or approved more than 160 minerals deals worth nearly $40 billion. And today, the United States is opening up new mines at the fastest pace since the 1950s. There's never, nobody's seen anything like it. And that goes for auto plants, too, and AI, and so many other kinds of plants. We have, in addition, today, my administration is announcing a series of historic mining projects worth $3 billion, which will create thousands of jobs and promote our economic stability and security. The Department of War's Office of Strategic Capital is signing a massive $1.4 billion loan agreement with Sila Nanotechnologies to build a next-generation battery facility in Washington State, using what we have right under our feet, to build rare earth magnets. Magnets, you got to go with magnets. That's a good one. Everybody should go for magnets. Really badly needed. My administration is making an unprecedented financial commitment to our nation's mining schools. It's going to keep us nice and young and vibrant. The schools came to us seeking $10 million per year in funding. Instead, I'm thrilled to announce that we're delivering $100 million to train the next generation of American miners. And you have a lot of you are in the room right now.
1: The hospitality and retail, which have been driving some of the labor market employment growth over the last few months, that actually sagged a bit in the last month. And healthcare is still growing, but not by enough to offset the losses in these other sectors. It's tricky from the numbers to know how people are feeling, because you can have different feelings about the same numbers. But I think it's fair to say that one of the ongoing trends that has not yet reversed is that issue of affordability has two sides, right? So prices are escalating by 3-point-something percent, and our average hourly and average earnings generally are rising by about 3%. So they're still lagging behind a little bit. There's some catching up to the inflation, but it's not overcoming the inflation of prices. So the average person, the average worker, is having trouble keeping up with price increases because their wages and salaries are not keeping up. If one is fortunate enough to have investments and assets and property, those have been escalating. So maybe you can keep up with what's called the wealth effect. So you can feel more wealthy if our stock portfolios are increasing. But if you're relying mostly or solely on your labor, that's a bit of a downer. There seems to be an inching up of people that are holding multiple jobs. And that's an indication of two things. One, that they need more income than they're getting from their primary job. And two, that the gig economy is providing opportunities for that. But it's hard to know how people feel about that if they'd rather be holding one primary job that pays well rather than two jobs where you have to supplement your income with the second job. I think it's fair to say that wages are rising a little bit above 3% and prices are rising at an average rate well above 3%. So wages are still lagging a bit behind inflation. And that's a trend that's been continuing for like the last year or two. When the economy and its labor market was a little hotter, like in 2022, in the labor shortage environments, that has problems for employers. But it turns up as to attract and retain workers as offering higher wages and salaries. And now that's not necessarily the case. They're not holding them back, the wages and salaries, but they're not keeping up with the overall inflation rate.
2: Rows of sewing machines stood idle at clothing factories in Newcastle after xenophobic protests drove thousands of migrant workers out of South Africa. Reuters visited three factories in late July whose owners said they had lost between 12% and 19% of their workforce during the protests. Factory owner Alex Liu said some of the workers had sewing skills that were in short supply.
3: We can't immediately replace this skill with local. It takes time, and we were not prepared.
2: The vacancies follow months of anti-immigrant marches and vigilante attacks against foreigners in South Africa. The campaign, led by an anti-immigrant group called March and March, sought to free up jobs for South Africans, a third of whom are unemployed. Employers here counter that they mostly employ South Africans, but need some experienced garment sector workers from neighboring Eswatini and Lesotho. Liu said the shortage could cripple businesses.
3: I think they are on the edge of shutting down, but simply because I think at the moment everybody's wait and see. See if they can survive.
2: And the Southern African Clothing and Textiles Workers Union estimates that 15% of Newcastle's 15,000-strong textile workforce left during the protests. Another factory owner, Rongwa Yan, started a training course for 7 local employees after losing about 40 foreign workers in June.
4: Starting to ask people if they're willing to be trained, be skilled workers. This week, I already got 7 people. They applied to be training. So I started training. So it's benefit for them, also benefit for my company in the future.
2: But he says many young South Africans balk at the difficult work and low wages.
4: It's not easy because I don't know young people, they are choosing to the, you know, the comfortable job in my mind. Local people looking for the nurse, looking for the cashier, because textile, the clothing business is tough. You know, you're sitting 9 hours on the bench is not easy.

Mexico deployed more than 1,500 soldiers and National Guard personnel to the western state of Michoacán on Thursday in an attempt to resume U.S. export inspections, suspended a day earlier over safety concerns. The Defense Ministry said the deployment of 1,557 troops targets key producing municipalities, with personnel protecting packing facilities, transportation routes, and inspection points from organized crime extortion. The U.S. suspended inspections on Wednesday, citing safety concerns. U.S. law requires

0: Department of Agriculture inspectors to certify Mexican avocados for export. Mexican President Claudia Sheinbaum said the government is coordinating a work plan with the U.S. Embassy to guarantee inspector safety in areas where the National Guard previously had limited presence. A packing plant in Tacambaro, Michoacán, operated on Thursday at half capacity, as conveyor belts functioned only when there was a load. The United States accounts for nearly 90% of Mexico's avocado exports by volume, making it by far the country's largest foreign market. Michoacán, Mexico's top avocado exporting state, has struggled with violent clashes as criminal groups fight over drug routes, illegal logging, and the extortion of producers.
1: Avocados and cartels are more connected than many people may think. The U.S. consumes over 80% of Mexican avocados. Before exporting them, U.S. inspectors check the avocados on site to make sure no pests enter the country. Now, those inspections in the western state of Michoacán are on hold, and without them, export stops. It's not the first time this has happened. Michoacán has a strong cartel presence. Criminals make money from drugs, but also from extorting several industries, including the avocado business. Previous pauses were triggered by attacks against U.S. inspectors. This time, no specific incident has been reported, but the Mexican government has already sent 1,500 additional troops to boost security in Michoacán. Michoacán authorities suggested the stop was due to recent arrests. A California group said a pest was reported at a Mexico packing house. The situation usually resolves in days because it hurts everyone, Mexican economy and the U.S. market.
2: Ziraat Bank is with you all around the world.

0: the last election, we did not vote for him in 2023, and we reasoned why, and we will not vote for him again. But we went a step further now because of the situation we are in internationally. It's very divided, very polarized. It's a crisis, really. And then we need a leader to gather this, and he's not in a position to gather it now. So for the sake of football, we ask him to resign. We hadn't been in this position where we can work for real change now if UEFA and Seferin did not really take a strong position. Of course, that brings a very big escalation. But from Norway's side, it's a needed escalation. Of course, we have year after year addressed this as a deep worry, not as a personal critic towards anyone, but the reforms that we all agreed on in 2016. And it takes some years to implement, but the signs were clearer and clearer. They were not only not being implemented, but reversed. And the issue with lack of arm-length distance to state leaders, external powers, have been clearer and clearer, regardless of who will be elected, re-elected or elected. It needs to be about real implementation of government's reforms now, and it needs to be about lasting change, where the checks and balances also works, not just the structures, but also the checks and balances, not just for the president, but also for the positions around, because it needs to be, you know, iterative, you know, it needs to be go both ways. It needs to be a functioning organization between president and administration, president and council, but also council towards confederations. Because if we grow and grow and grow and hinge everything on the calendar, you will also kill the reason why football is the biggest sport in the world. The DNA of football is community, local. So being in competition with confederation is not useful. It's first and foremost a governing body.
1: Why Chelsea? Because for me, I love football, and Chelsea is one of the greatest clubs in the world. And to have this opportunity, I'm really proud, really privileged, and really responsible for the job I'm taking. I think that is a club with such big potential that we can. And now the desire and the goal is to have a success, to have our first great season, and to build in this new career. We know that it will take time. This is football, doesn't happen in just 1 week, but we are really positive. I think the squad that we have built is really balanced in terms of qualities, in terms of maturity, something that we need for the Premier League. Great team spirit, and that's built on daily basis with a great culture in the building, because that helps to when the moment to compete, that you feel better, and to have that togetherness, that trust, and that those bonds between the players are so important. Ultimately, to build a winner mentality, a team that can compete anywhere, that feels this confidence. So football part is so important, but the mental side is so important, and the strength of the team is the most important.

Poland's Katarzyna Niewiadoma-Fini put in a stunning solo ride to take victory on the summit of Mont Ventoux in a thrilling Stage 7 of the Tour de France Femmes on Friday, which moved the 2024 winner into the leader's yellow jersey as she ended her long wait for a stage win in the race. The 146.8-kilometer ride from La Voulte-sur-Rhône ended with the legendary climb, included in the Tour de France Femmes for the first time, and Niewiadoma-Fini left her rivals in her wake when she attacked with over 9 kilometers left to race. The stage turned into a battle of the top three overall, and Niewiadoma-Fini, who began the day in third place, now holds a 15-second lead over Dutch rider Demi Vollering, who came in second, with Italy's Elisa Longo-Borghini finishing third. Switzerland's Marlene Reusser started the stage in yellow, but after coming fourth, now trails the leader by 39 seconds. The peloton was down to around 40 riders, including the top 10 in the general classification, as they began the final grueling 16-kilometer ride to the top, but those numbers were greatly reduced on the early part of the climb. Vollering, the 2023 winner, launched her attack with less than 11 kilometers to go, but Reusser and Niewiadoma-Fini stuck with her to leave the trio out on their own. When Niewiadoma-Fini, who started the day 1 minute 17 seconds off the lead, made her move, her two rivals hung back as they appeared to be locked in a game of cat and mouse. Vollering then gave chase, with Reusser hanging onto her back wheel, but Niewiadoma-Fini continued to extend her lead, battling the pain to pile on the seconds. Vollering finally managed to shake off Reusser, who was overtaken by Borghini before the line, but up ahead, Niewiadoma-Fini continued her march into the overall lead and found the energy to raise her arms in celebration as she crossed the line. The Polish rider broke down in tears as she stood on the podium wearing the yellow jersey for the first time since her triumph 2 years ago, as her dream of a stage victory finally came true in perhaps the toughest of them all. Niewiadoma-Fini and Vollering have finished on the final podium since the Tour de France Femmes began in 2022 and now look set to fight to become the first repeat winner of the race. Stage 8 takes the riders 171.9 kilometers from Sisteron to Nice, where a mostly flat ride will likely suit the sprint specialists, leaving the GC battle for Sunday's final stage. Conor McGregor has promised a return to professional mixed martial arts action after going through surgery on the knee injury sustained during his latest UFC comeback on the 11th of July. The 38-year-old Irishman's brief appearance against Max Holloway at UFC 329 last month lasted just 69 seconds because of knee damage sustained in the opening seconds of the fight. Surgery done. Knee repaired, McGregor posted on social media. The doubters can keep talking. I didn't run from the pain. I walked straight into it. Now the real work begins. Comeback season starts now. No

0: Shortcuts, no excuses, just the will to rise again. McGregor cited the cases of fellow MMA fighter Dominick Cruz, boxing's two-division champion George St. Pierre, and seven-time NFL Super Bowl winner Tom Brady as examples of athletes returning to full fitness after serious injury setbacks. The Holloway fight was McGregor's first UFC appearance since he broke his leg in a defeat by Dustin Poirier in 2021. In November 2024, McGregor became liable for damages and lost a legal case in a civil court over assault and rape allegations. And also in 2024, he accepted an 18-month ban for violating UFC anti-doping policies. The backdated ban came to an end in March.
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Hello, I'm Sudha Zhao with your global weather update. Let's start. We begin in Europe, where light clouds continue to sweep quickly across the region. Bucharest will be partly cloudy, reaching 34 degrees. Athens has similar weather at 35. Farther west, temperatures continue to rise. Moscow will have a thunderstorm at 31 degrees, and London is partly cloudy at 25. Across the Balkans, summer has firmly set in. Zagreb is partly cloudy at 32 degrees, while Sarajevo has similar weather at 33. It's getting warmer for the Middle East, though. Beirut is partly cloudy at 30 degrees, and Gaza has similar weather and temperature.

In South Asia, Baku is at 33 degrees and New Delhi is rainy at 29. Farther east, Shanghai is partly cloudy at 35 degrees, while Jakarta has similar weather at 32. Across Africa, Tripoli is sunny at 31 degrees, Cape Town is partly cloudy at 19. In North America, Mexico City will be rainy at 25 degrees, New York has similar weather for today. In South America, Rio de Janeiro is partly cloudy at 33 degrees, while Santiago is cloudy at 11. Across Oceania, Sydney will be partly cloudy and Melbourne is cloudy at 13 degrees. That's the latest global weather update. Stay tuned for more news and forecasts here on ANews.

Turkish President Recep Tayyip Erdogan said on Friday that the Mecca Joint Defense Agreement signed earlier in the day between Turkey, Saudi Arabia and Pakistan targets no country and remains open to the participation of other friendly nations seeking peace, prosperity and stability in the region. In a post on the Turkish social platform En Sosyal, Erdogan said the agreement, based on the principle of collective deterrence, would strengthen security and defense cooperation, support joint defense industry projects, and contribute to counter-terrorism efforts. He said the agreement also reaffirms the right to self-defense as defined under Article 51 of the UN Charter. The agreement does not target any country and is open to participation of all brotherly countries seeking peace, prosperity and stability in our region, Erdogan said. Turkey, he added, would firmly maintain its principled stance in favor of resolving conflicts and crises through dialogue and diplomacy, based on respect for international law and in line with its vision of regional ownership. Erdogan said he traveled to Mecca earlier Friday at the invitation of Saudi Crown Prince and Prime Minister Mohammed bin Salman, where he met with the Saudi Crown Prince and Pakistani Prime Minister Shehbaz Sharif. On this occasion, as the three countries, we signed a joint defense agreement, he said. Erdogan expressed hope that the visit, consultations and agreement would benefit the entire region.

be rethinking their regional engagement, regional policies, and search for regional security partnerships. And secondly, the mistrust in the U.S. security guarantees. I mean, we have to be clear, this is not an alternative to the U.S. security relationship that it has with the regional countries, but this is a complement to it, because like the U.S. still remains indispensable for many regional actors, but U.S. is also seen as unreliable. I mean, it has very resemblance to NATO Article 5 in the sense that it spells out that an attack on one member is an attack on all members. So in this regard, it is has a semblance to NATO's Article 5, but we need to see this, how it is going to be operationalized when one of these party faces an attack. And probably the test case will come through to Saudi Arabia, most likely, given that the attack that it has been subject to recently, either by Houthis or, you know, by Iran or the Iran-aligned groups in Iraq. So probably this is more likely to be observed in the case of Saudi Arabia. They have tremendous special capabilities. I mean, Pakistan is a nuclear-armed country. Turkey has a very fast-expanding defense industry capacity, and also a major geopolitical player in multiple theaters, not only in the Middle East, but in South Caucasus, is a key actor for European security in the Black Sea. And Saudi Arabia is also spending significantly on defense industry, but also it has a quite significant the economic and also diplomatic means to be utilized. So in a sense, the each countries are bringing different capabilities to the tables. And to some extent, there is also a complementarity element in their capabilities that they're bringing to the table. Probably Iran will perceive this negatively, given that Saudi Arabia has been very much subject to the attacks both by Iran and by Iran-aligned groups. And now that the fact that this is a collective defense, it is a collective defense treaty, so which consider an attack on one as an attack on all, probably now Iran has to think twice, or the Iran-aligned groups has to think twice the next time that they are attacking Saudi Arabia. And that will create quite a lot of also dilemma, not only for Iran, but also the parties to this agreement as well. So, but but clearly Iran will regard this negatively. The three countries that are part of this agreement are the U.S. partners. So in a sense, this is not an anti-U.S. or this is not a is not an anti-U.S. bloc, and this is not about a post-U.S. Middle East. Yes, I mean, the countries in the region feels uneasy because of the unpredictable or unreliable nature of the U.S. security guarantees, but the U.S. still remains indispensable for the regional actors, particularly for the Gulf ones. So in this regard, the U.S., I do not think that the U.S. regards this very negatively, given that the three countries that are coming together are the U.S. partners in the region. So to some extent, that might also reflect the U.S. idea of burden sharing with the regional partners as well, because the U.S. wants the regional actors to take more responsibility for the regional security. So in a sense, more burden sharing by the U.S. actors

Somalia's defense ministry on Friday welcomed the signing of MECA joint defense agreement among Saudi Arabia, Turkey and Pakistan, describing it as a historic step towards strengthening collective security and defense cooperation. In a statement, the ministry said the agreement establishes a strategic partnership capable of addressing shared security challenges and advancing long-term defense cooperation among the three countries. The ministry expressed confidence that the PAC would make a significant contribution to regional peace and stability while reinforcing the principles of cooperation, solidarity, and shared responsibility. It added that the agreement would serve the interests of the region's peoples and support international peace and security. The MECA Joint Defense Agreement was signed Friday following a summit in the Muslim holy city of Mecca, attended by Saudi Crown Prince Mohammed bin Salman, Turkish President Recep Tayyip Erdogan, and Pakistani Prime Minister Shehbaz Sharif.

Iran and Oman have finalized the general framework of an agreement over the Strait of Hormuz, according to Iranian media reports. Hassan Gashgavi, a spokesman for the Iranian Parliament's National Security and Foreign Policy Committee, told the official news agency, IRNA, on Friday that Iran and Oman are nearing a deal for managing shipping through the maritime choke point, with the final text and details to be announced soon. Citing a U.S. official, Reuters reported on Friday that progress is being made between Oman and Iran on the Strait of Hormuz, and a deal is expected soon. Once the deal is announced to restore commercial shipping without impediments, the United States will lift the blockade of Iranian ports, the official said. Meanwhile, a diplomat from one of the mediating countries told American news website Axios that Iranian negotiators are waiting for the final approval from Iran's Supreme National Security Council for a deal with Oman and the United States.

0: Yemen's Houthis claimed responsibility for a large-scale missile and drone attack against what they described as Saudi-backed military mobilizations in eastern Yemen on Thursday, saying the strikes killed and wounded hundreds of fighters and destroyed military camps and equipment. Houthi military spokesman Yahya Sari said the operation targeted troop concentrations in Al-Ruwaik, Al-Abr, and Al-Thaniya, as well as camps belonging to the 1st and 3rd Emergency Regiments, using what he described as a large number of ballistic missiles and drones.
1: تابعة لما يسمى الفرقة الأولى والثالثة طوارئ بعدد كبير من الصواريخ البالستية والطائرات المسيرة وكان من نتائج العملية ما يلي مصرع وإصابة المئات من مرتزقة العدو السعودي تدمير وإحراق عدد كبير من معسكرات وتحشيدات ومخازن وأسلحة العدو السعودي في منطقة الوديعة شرقي البلاد تدمير عدد كبير من الآليات العسكرية المتواجدة في المعسكرات المستهدفة.
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0: At least 30 Yemeni government troops were killed in attacks on military camps in Yemen's Marib and Hadhramout provinces on Thursday, government sources said, adding that the death toll could rise. At least two people were killed and more than a dozen others injured after an improvised explosive device planted inside a minibus exploded in the Jarumana suburb of Damascus, according to Syrian authorities. The blast struck a busy commercial street in the predominantly Druze suburb southeast of the Syrian capital. Syrian state media said the explosive device had been hidden inside the vehicle. Emergency crews and residents rushed to the scene, evacuating the wounded to nearby hospitals while security forces cordoned off the area and investigators examined the wreckage. No group has claimed responsibility for the attack. The bombing is the latest in a series of security incidents in Syria and comes amid heightened tensions in Jarumana. Authorities have launched an investigation into the explosion as security measures were reinforced across the area.

The UN interim force in Lebanon says there's been a significant reduction in kinetic activity in southern Lebanon today, following 2 days of intensified Israel Defense Force fire. Yesterday, peacekeepers recorded 129 projectiles, the highest daily figure since the 21st of June, all fired by the IDF. Much of this fire focused on Al-Mansouri and nearby areas following the 5th of August incident in which 2 IDF soldiers were reportedly killed and several others injured. Overnight and until 0900 local time today, UNIFIL recorded 44 IDF projectiles, with no further projectiles recorded between 0900 and 1600 hours. UNIFIL also recorded 42 Israeli violations of Lebanese airspace today, with the cumulative overflight time exceeding 127 hours. By 1600 today, peacekeepers had recorded a further 26 airspace violations. UNIFIL patrols discovered 2 improvised devices along a road near Shakra in Sector East yesterday. UNIFIL explosive ordnance disposal experts destroyed the devices, allowing operations in the area to resume. At sea, peacekeepers positioned in Al-Nakura in Sector West observed 2 IDF boats crossing into Lebanese waters. One boat deployed 2 unidentified rectangular objects into the sea before returning to Israeli waters. The second boat remained in nearby Lebanese waters.

The Office for the Coordination of Humanitarian Affairs reports limited improvements in the flow of critical supplies into Gaza, even as needs remain immense and people continue to depend heavily on aid. Data collected through the UN 2720 mechanism indicate a 33% increase in the volume of supplies that we and our partners were able to bring into Gaza in July compared with June. That's more than 55,000 pallets of aid, roughly 35,000 metric tons, or 26,000 truckloads, bringing us closer to the levels recorded before the regional escalation began at the end of February. About 60% of these supplies were food, followed by smaller volumes of shelter, water, sanitation, hygiene, and health items. Additional supplies were brought in by the private sector. Still, our humanitarian partners warned that restrictions remain on the types of supplies allowed into Gaza. Specifically, they say more approvals are needed to bring engine oil and spare parts into the strip, because all humanitarian operations depend on vehicles and backup generators that need to be maintained. Repeated denials of requests to bring in engine oil, combined with insufficient quantities of quality lubricant oil coming in through the private sector, mean that critical operations at hospitals, pumping stations, and bakeries could be reduced or forced to stop. Another restriction is on durable shelter materials. Most of Gaza's 2.1 million people remain displaced in poor conditions, and so far, our humanitarian partners have mostly been allowed to bring in tents that do not last long. To put this in context, a new assessment by the UN Satellite Center estimates that the number of destroyed structures across Gaza has increased by 9% since the declaration of a ceasefire in October 2025. Overall, about 82% of the structures in Gaza are damaged. That's more than 200,000 structures that are damaged to some degree, and two-thirds of them are assessed to have been destroyed.

0: anti-drone nets are being placed over roads and supply routes in Kharkiv to protect infrastructure in Ukraine's second city from the increasing threat of Russian drone attacks. Nets like these have been used in other locations in Ukraine before, but this is the first time they are being used in Kharkiv. In northern Kharkiv, 20 miles from the border, the roads are almost empty, and the absence of traffic heightens the sense of alertness gripping the city. Like much of Ukraine, safety is often found underground, and a hospital is building subterranean infrastructure that can sustain its services and patients if the war intensifies. In the first 6 months of this year, 1,396 civilians were killed and 7,978 injured in Ukraine, the United Nations office in Kyiv said Wednesday. That was a 37% increase from the same period last year and a 114% jump over 2024, it said, attributing the rise to more long-range aerial attacks by Russia. Moscow's forces have in recent weeks pummeled Ukraine with ballistic missiles that Kyiv officials say only the U.S.-made Patriot air defense system can stop. But the Iran war has drained stocks of Patriot interceptor missiles, leaving Ukraine at the mercy of Russian bombardments that seek to exploit the weakened air defenses. Colombia's new right-wing president, Abelardo de la Espriella, was sworn in on Friday, using his inaugural speech to pledge a vigorous fight against drug trafficking and the coca crops. De la Espriella, 48, won June's runoff on promises to crack down on armed groups, shrink the state by as much as 40%, and revive the oil and gas sector. An ally of U.S. President Donald Trump, he represented people with ties to right-wing paramilitaries during his time as a lawyer. De la Espriella has never before held elected office. The new president vowed to definitively eradicate the scourge of illicit crops, saying he would use aerial herbicides that do not harm human health or the environment to destroy coca, the plant used to make cocaine.
1: There will not be a single place in our territory where criminals can feel safe. I make my own. The words of Winston Churchill. Victory at all costs. Victory in spite of terror. Victory however long and hard the road may be, because without victory, there is no survival. The eradication of illicit crops by all means will be possible. It is a national priority. Coca is not fought with dressed-up statistics or manipulated maps, but by pulling it out of the earth where today it feeds violence and crime. I will implement fumigation with latest generation herbicides that do not cause harm to human health, do not contravene the mandate of the Honorable Constitutional Court, and do not affect the environment in any way. The time has come to definitely eradicate the scourge of illicit crops. Coca has brought death, corruption, and destruction. It has destroyed our jungles, displaced our peasants, and has been the fuel for narco-terrorism.
2: Eyewitness video on Friday showed students taking cover in a classroom as a student opened fire at a school in Thailand. Police say the 14-year-old shooter killed at least five people and wounded 23 others at the school before killing himself. That was after he fatally shot his grandparents. It marks the Southeast Asian nation's worst mass shooting in nearly 4 years. The bodies of his grandparents were seen being removed from a house on Friday. Those killed at the school were all teachers and staff. A Thai high school student recounted the moment.
3: We started hearing some noise in Building 5, and we had no idea what happened after that. At first, I thought they were sounds of firecrackers or someone banging onto something loudly, but then we started realizing they were not.
2: Police said the shooter fired at least 26 bullets using a gun that belonged to his grandfather. An additional 34 rounds were found. Thai Prime Minister Nutin Charnvirakul said the shooting was premeditated.
4: The gun is a registered one, and it is kept in the house. Some way, somehow, we don't know how this child got access to the gun. but it is not carried, you know, in public on a regular basis. So he intentionally came to school today to commit this unfortunate case.
2: After a previous mass shooting during his time as interior minister, Newton tightened gun laws. On Friday, he said he will propose a new law to restrict the carrying of firearms by the public. According to a 2017 estimate by the Small Arms Survey, Thailand has by far the largest number of guns in civilian possession in Southeast Asia. It has an estimated 10.3 million firearms held by civilians, equating to around 15 guns per 100 residents.

0: Thousands of protesters marched through cities across Pakistan on Friday in rallies organized by the religious political party Jamaat-e-Islami against the government's imposition of a petroleum levy, as the party chief called for a nationwide escalation of the protest movement. The petroleum levy is a fixed tax per liter imposed by the federal government on petrol, diesel, and kerosene oil at the time of import or domestic sale. In Karachi, protesters marched through major thoroughfares and blocked key roads in the city, causing disruptions to traffic and commercial activity. Similar scenes unfolded in Lahore, where thousands gathered to voice their opposition to the levy. Addressing the Lahore rally, Jamaat-e-Islami Chief Hafiz Naeem, or Rehman, condemned the government's tax policies and issued a stark warning to Prime Minister Shehbaz Sharif and his cabinet. The JI chief said the protest movement would escalate with nationwide rallies, followed by road blockades on all major highways from Karachi to Chitral, allowing only ambulances and emergency vehicles passage. The march was part of a campaign against the petroleum levy and what protesters describe as the IPP mafia, which they allege has drained billions of rupees from the national exchequer.
1: A cemetery in Ceuta is ready to receive the bodies of up to 80 migrants who died amid last week's mad dash into the Spanish enclave. And officials say many of them will likely be buried in coming days without first being identified. Families on the Moroccan side of the border are pressing Spanish authorities and searching for their loved ones. A father who said his name was Mokhtar said he had not heard from his son Mohammed. He'd scoured morgues in Morocco. He wished God be with him wherever he was. Manuel Aparcero is the director of Ceuta's forensics team. He said the scale of the situation was apparent from the start.
2: We were right on the beach and could already see that a situation was unfolding that would be difficult to manage, as many, many of the migrants who were crossing were reaching the shore already in a state of cardiorespiratory arrest.
1: It's a tragedy that can be told in numbers. In one 24-hour period, Spain estimates 72,000 people arrived in Ceuta. Pathologists said autopsies revealed that of the 80 bodies brought ashore, most showed signs of cardiopulmonary arrests, a common feature of drownings. Ceuta's forensics team is but 5 members, which saw just 76 deaths in the prior year. The team was reinforced with 8 extra staff from the mainland, and they are collecting fingerprints and DNA samples from the deceased. So far, those methods have identified just 4 of the dead. Aparcero said it was like watching a tragedy unfold.
2: I don't think any forensic pathologist is prepared to take in so much in such a short space of time. Although, in the end, I think autopsies were carried out in record time. With the help of other institutes, we've carried out all the forensic autopsies in 3 days.
1: Aparcero added that after the autopsies, forensics teams have been cleaning the bodies in accordance with the Muslim rites. Spanish police have shared the fingerprints of all those who died with the Moroccan authorities. They have opened an office by the border where relatives can file a missing persons report and supply DNA samples. Aparcero said all the migrant bodies will be buried in Ceuta in the coming days, unless a relative asks for a body already identified to be repatriated. Bodies can also be later exhumed to be transferred abroad if authorized by a judge.

Serbia faced a second day of wildfires on Friday as extremely hot, dry weather gripped the Balkans. Helicopters were deployed to water bomb, the blaze cutting through forests in the Delblato Sands Nature Reserve in Vojvodina, northern Serbia. Locals in the village of Šumarak were evacuated as the flames neared homes. There were no reports of casualties. Firefighters and emergency crews continued working to contain the blaze as strong winds and high temperatures hampered firefighting efforts. Authorities urged residents to avoid affected areas and follow evacuation instructions where necessary. The wildfires have scorched large areas of vegetation, raising concerns about damage to the protected nature reserve. Meteorologists warned that hot and dry conditions are expected

persist, increasing the risk of further wildfires across the region. Europe, the world's fastest warming continent, has been ravaged by record-breaking heat and destructive wildfires this summer, with France and Spain particularly hard hit.

0: In Hatay of southern Turkey, local chef and cookbook author Şemse Gökalp is busy setting the table at her home. She has prepared a whole host of delicious delights, from içli köfte and tavuklu frik pilavı to hummus and salads. Gökalp takes a few videos for her social media pages, where she has hundreds of thousands of followers. As a former baking instructor turned chef, Gökalp has been passionate about food for years. But when two major earthquakes hit her hometown on 6th February 2023, everything changed.
1: 6 Şubat hepimiz için bir kırılma noktası oldu. 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
0: The earthquakes killed more than 50,000 people across 11 provinces in southern Turkey and at least 5,900 in Syria, making it the deadliest earthquake globally since Haiti in 2010, according to the Disasters Emergency Committee. Hatay was the worst hit province. Thousands of residential buildings were

0: Over the past 18 months, our administration has signed or approved more than 160 minerals deals worth nearly $40 billion. And today, the United States is opening up new mines at the fastest pace since the 1950s. There's never, nobody's seen anything like it. And that goes for auto plants, too, and AI, and so many other kinds of plants. We have, in addition, today, my administration is announcing a series of historic mining projects worth $3 billion, which will create thousands of jobs and promote our economic stability and security. The Department of War's Office of Strategic Capital is signing a massive $1.4 billion loan agreement with Celent Nanotechnologies to build a next-generation battery facility in Washington State, using what we have right under our feet, to build rare earth magnets. Magnets, you got to go with magnets. That's a good one. Everybody should go for magnets. Really badly needed. My administration is making an unprecedented financial commitment to our nation's mining schools. It's going to keep us nice and young and vibrant. The schools came to us seeking $10 million per year in funding. Instead, I'm thrilled to announce that we're delivering $100 million to train the next generation of American miners. And you have a lot of you are in the room right now.
1: The hospitality and retail, which have been driving some of the labor market employment growth over the last few months, that actually sagged a bit in the last month. And healthcare is still growing, but not by enough to offset the losses in these other sectors. It's tricky from the numbers to know how people are feeling, because you can have different feelings about the same numbers. But I think it's fair to say that one of the ongoing trends that has not yet reversed is that issue of affordability has two sides, right? So prices are escalating by 3-point-something percent, and our average hourly and average earnings generally are rising by about 3%. So they're still lagging behind a little bit. There's some catching up to the inflation, but it's not overcoming the inflation of prices. So the average person, the average worker, is having trouble keeping up with price increases because their wages and salaries are not keeping up. If one is fortunate enough to have investments and assets and property, those have been escalating. So maybe you can keep

0: up with what's called the wealth effect. So if you can feel more wealthy if our stock portfolios are increasing, but if you're relying mostly or solely on your labor, that's a bit of a downer. There seems to be an inching up of people that are holding multiple jobs, and that's an indication of two things. One, that they need more income than they're getting from their primary job, and two, that the gig economy is providing opportunities for that. But it's hard to know how people feel about that if they'd rather be holding one primary job that pays well rather than two jobs where you have to supplement your income with the second job. I think it's fair to say that wages are rising a little bit above 3% and prices are rising at an average rate well above 3%. So wages are still lagging a bit behind inflation, and that's a trend that's been continuing for like the last year or two. When the economy and its labor market was a little hotter, like in 2022, in the labor shortage environments, that has problems for employers, but it turns up as to attract and retain workers as offering higher wages and salaries. And now that's not necessarily the case. They're not holding them back, the wages and salaries, but they're not keeping up with the overall inflation rate.
1: Rows of sewing machines stood idle at clothing factories in Newcastle after xenophobic protests drove thousands of migrant workers out of South Africa. Reuters visited three factories in late July whose owners said they had lost between 12% and 19% of their workforce during the protests. Factory owner Alex Liu said some of the workers had sewing skills that were in short supply.
2: We can't immediately replace this skill with local. It takes time, and we were not prepared.
1: The vacancies follow months of anti-immigrant marches and vigilante attacks against foreigners in South Africa. The campaign, led by an anti-immigrant group called March and March, sought to free up jobs for South Africans, a third of whom are unemployed. Employers here counter that they mostly employ South Africans, but need some experienced garment sector workers from neighboring Eswatini and Lesotho. Liu said the shortage could cripple businesses.
2: I think they are on the edge of shutting down, but simply because I think at the moment everybody's wait and see if they can survive.
1: And the Southern African Clothing and Textiles Workers Union estimates that 15% of Newcastle's 15,000 strong textile workforce left during the protests. Another factory owner, Rungwa Yan, started a training course for seven local employees after losing about 40 foreign workers in June.
3: Starting to ask people if they're willing to be trained, be skilled workers. This week, I already got seven people. They applied to be training. So I started training. So it's benefit for them, also benefit for my company in the future.
1: But he says many young South Africans balk at the difficult work and low wages.
3: It's not easy because I don't know young people they are choosing to the, the comfortable job in my mind. Local people looking for the nurse, looking for the cashier, because the textile, the clothing business is tough. You're sitting 9 hours on the bench is not easy.

Mexico deployed more than 1,500 soldiers and National Guard personnel to the western state of Michoacán on Thursday in an attempt to resume U.S. export inspections, suspended a day earlier over safety concerns. The Defense Ministry said the deployment of 1,557 troops targets key producing municipalities, with personnel protecting packing facilities, transportation routes, and inspection points from organized crime extortion. The U.S. suspended inspections on Wednesday, citing safety concerns. U.S. law requires Department of Agriculture inspectors to certify Mexican avocados for export. Mexican President Claudia Sheinbaum said the government is coordinating a work plan with the U.S. Embassy to guarantee inspector safety in areas where the National Guard previously had limited presence. A packing plant in Tacambaro, Michoacán, operated on Thursday at half capacity, as conveyor belts functioned only when there was a load. The United States accounts for nearly 90% of

0: Mexico's avocado exports by volume, making it by far the country's largest foreign market. Michoacán, Mexico's top avocado exporting state, has struggled with violent clashes as criminal groups fight over drug routes, illegal logging, and the extortion of producers.
1: Avocados and cartels are more connected than many people may think. The U.S. consumes over 80% of Mexican avocados. Before exporting them, U.S. inspectors check the avocados on site to make sure no pests enter the country. Now, those inspections in the western state of Michoacán are on hold, and without them, export stops. It's not the first time this has happened. Michoacán has a strong cartel presence. Criminals make money from drugs, but also from extorting several industries, including the avocado business. Previous pauses were triggered by attacks against U.S. inspectors. This time, no specific incident has been reported, but the Mexican government has already sent 1,500 additional troops to boost security in Michoacán. Michoacán authorities suggested the stop was due to recent arrests. A California group said a pest was reported at a Mexico packing house. The situation usually resolves in days because it hurts everyone, Mexican economy and the U.S. market.
2: Ziraat Bank is with you all around the world.

0: the last election, we did not vote for him in 2023, and we reasoned why, and we will not vote for him again. But we went a step further now because of the situation we are in internationally. It's very divided, very polarized. It's a crisis, really. And then we need a leader to gather this, and he's not in a position to gather it now. So for the sake of football, we ask him to resign. We hadn't been in this position where we can work for real change now if UEFA and Seferin did not really take a strong position. Of course, that brings a very big escalation. But from Norway's side, it's a needed escalation. Of course, we have year after year addressed this as a deep worry, not as a personal critic towards anyone, but the reforms that we all agreed on in 2016. And it takes some years to implement, but the signs were clearer and clearer. They were not only not being implemented, but reversed. And the issue with lack of arm's length distance to state leaders, external powers, have been clearer and clearer, regardless of who will be elected, re-elected or elected. It needs to be about real implementation of government's reforms now, and it needs to be about lasting change where the checks and balances also works, not just the structures, but also the checks and balances, not just for the president, but also for the positions around, because it needs to be, iterative. It needs to be go both ways. It needs to be a functioning organization between president and administration, president and council, but also council towards confederations. Because if we grow and grow and grow and hinge everything on the calendar, you will also kill the reason why football is the biggest sport in the world. The DNA of football is community, local. So being in competition with confederation is not useful. It's first and foremost a governing body.
1: Why Chelsea? Because for me, I love football, and Chelsea is one of the greatest clubs in the world. And to have this opportunity, I'm really proud, really privileged, and really responsible for the job I'm taking. I think that is a club with such big potential that we can. And now the desire and the goal is to have a success, to have our first great season, and to build in this new career. You know that it will take time. This is football, doesn't happen in just 1 week, but we are really positive. I think the squad that we have built is really balanced in terms of qualities, in terms of maturity, something that we need for the Premier League. Great team spirit, and that's built on daily basis with a great culture in the building, because that helps to when the moment to compete, that you feel better. And to have that togetherness, that trust, and that those bonds between the players are so important. Ultimately, to build a winner mentality, a team that can compete anywhere, that feels this confidence. So football part is so important, but the mental side is so important, and the strength of the team is the most important.

0: Poland's Katarzyna Niewiadoma-Finney put in a stunning solo ride to take victory on the summit of Mont Ventoux in a thrilling Stage 7 of the Tour de France Femmes on Friday, which moved the 2024 winner into the leader's yellow jersey as she ended her long wait for a stage win in the race. The 146.8-kilometer ride from La Voulte-sur-Rhône ended with the legendary climb, included in the Tour de France Femmes for the first time, and Niewiadoma-Finney left her rivals in her wake when she attacked with over 9 kilometers left to race. The stage turned into a battle of the top three overall, and Niewiadoma-Finney, who began the day in third place, now holds a 15-second lead over Dutch rider Demi Vollering, who came in second, with Italy's Elisa Longo-Borghini finishing third. Switzerland's Marlene Reusser started the stage in yellow, but after coming fourth, now trails the leader by 39 seconds. The peloton was down to around 40 riders, including the top 10 in the general classification, as they began the final grueling 16-kilometer ride to the top, but those numbers were greatly reduced on the early part of the climb. Vollering, the 2023 winner, launched her attack with less than 11 kilometers to go, but Reusser and Niewiadoma-Finney stuck with her to leave the trio out on their own. When Niewiadoma-Finney, who started the day 1 minute 17 seconds off the lead, made her move, her two rivals hung back as they appeared to be locked in a game of cat and mouse. Vollering then gave chase, with Reusser hanging onto her back wheel, but Niewiadoma-Finney continued to extend her lead, battling the pain to pile on the seconds. Vollering finally managed to shake off Reusser, who was overtaken by Borghini before the line, but up ahead, Niewiadoma-Finney continued her march into the overall lead and found the energy to raise her arms in celebration as she crossed the line. The Polish rider broke down in tears as she stood on the podium wearing the yellow jersey for the first time since her triumph 2 years ago, as her dream of a stage victory finally came true in perhaps the toughest of them all. Niewiadoma-Finney and Vollering have finished on the final podium since the Tour de France Femmes began in 2022 and now look set to fight to become the first repeat winner of the race. Stage 8 takes the riders 171.9 kilometers from Sisteron to Nice, where a mostly flat ride will likely suit the sprint specialists, leaving the GC battle for Sunday's final stage. Conor McGregor has promised a return to professional mixed martial arts action after going through surgery on the knee injury sustained during his latest UFC comeback on the 11th of July. The 38-year-old Irishman's brief appearance against Max Holloway at UFC 329 last month lasted just 69 seconds because of knee damage sustained in the opening seconds of the fight. Surgery done. Knee repaired, McGregor posted on social media. The doubters can keep talking. I didn't run from the pain. I walked straight into it. Now the real work begins. Comeback season starts now. No shortcuts, no excuses, just the will to rise again. McGregor cited the cases of fellow MMA fighter Dominic Cruz, boxing's two-division champion George St. Pierre, and seven-time NFL Super Bowl winner Tom Brady as examples of athletes returning to full fitness after serious injury setbacks. The Holloway fight was McGregor's first UFC appearance since he broke his leg in a defeat by Dustin Poirier in 2021. In November 2024, McGregor became liable for damages in a lost a legal case in a civil court over assault and rape allegations. And also in 2024, he accepted an 18-month ban for violating UFC anti-doping policies. The backdated ban came to an end in March.
1: Sponsored by Hulk.

0: Welcome to ANews. I'm Omer Taslim. You're watching Turkey's Diplomacy. Why I say that this is a very significant visit,
1: it can be incredibly helpful.
0: Palestinians from the Gaza Strip.
2: Why those humanitarian aid still stuck?
3: If we put Daesh aside,
4: is this the end of Netanyahu?
1: So many chefs in the kitchen.
4: The end of sanctions.

Turkish President Recep Tayyip Erdogan said on Friday that the Mecca Joint Defense Agreement signed earlier in the day between Turkey, Saudi Arabia and Pakistan targets no country and remains open to the participation of other friendly nations seeking peace, prosperity and stability in the region. In a post on the Turkish social platform En Sosyal, Erdogan said the agreement, based on the principle of collective deterrence, would strengthen security and defense cooperation, support joint defense industry projects, and contribute to counter-terrorism efforts. He said the agreement also reaffirms the right to self-defense as defined under Article 51 of the UN Charter. The agreement does not target any country and is open to participation of all brotherly countries seeking peace, prosperity and stability in our region, Erdogan said. Turkey, he added, would firmly maintain its principled stance in favor of resolving conflicts and crises through dialogue and diplomacy, based on respect for international law and in line with its vision of regional ownership. Erdogan said he traveled to Mecca earlier Friday at the invitation of Saudi Crown Prince and Prime Minister Mohammed bin Salman, where he met with the Saudi Crown Prince and Pakistani Prime Minister Shehbaz Sharif. On this occasion, as the three countries, we signed a joint defense agreement, he said. Erdogan expressed hope that the visit, consultations and agreement would benefit the entire region.

I think this has been a work in progress, but the several factors, I would say, was quite fundamental that brought this defense pact into being. One of them is obviously since October 7th, and particularly the Israeli and Iranian regional policies or the regional revisionism have very much led to the other countries in the region

in the sense that it spells out that an attack on one member is an attack on all members. So in this regard, the is has a semblance to NATO's Article 5, but we need to see this, how it is going to be operationalized when one of these party faces an attack. And probably the test case will come through to Saudi Arabia, most likely, given that the attack that it has been subject to recently, either by Houthis or, you know, by Iran or the Iran-aligned groups in Iraq. So probably this is more likely to be observed in the case of Saudi Arabia. They have tremendous special capabilities. I mean, Pakistan is a nuclear-armed country. Turkey has a very fast-expanding defense industry capacity and also a major geopolitical player in multiple theaters, not only in the Middle East, but in South Caucasus. Is a key actor for European security in the Black Sea. And Saudi Arabia is also spending significantly on defense industry, but also it has a quite significant the economic and also diplomatic means to be utilized. So in a sense, the each countries are bringing different capabilities to the tables. And to some extent, there is also a complementarity element in their capabilities that they're bringing to the table. Probably Iran will perceive this negatively, given that Saudi Arabia has been very much subject to the attacks both by Iran and by Iran-aligned groups. And now that the fact that this is a collective defense, it is a collective defense treaty, so which considers an attack on one as an attack on all, probably now Iran has to think twice, or the Iran-aligned groups has to think twice in the next time that they are attacking Saudi Arabia. And that will create quite a lot of also dilemma, not only for Iran, but also the parties to this agreement as well. So, but but clearly Iran will regard this negatively. The three countries that are part of this agreement are the U.S. partners. So in a sense, this is not an anti-U.S. or this is not a is not an anti-U.S. bloc, and this is not about a post-U.S. Middle East. Yes, I mean, the countries in the region feels uneasy because of the unpredictable or unreliable nature of the U.S. security guarantees, but the U.S. still remains indispensable for the regional actors, particularly for the Gulf ones. So in this regard, the U.S., I do not think that the U.S. regards this very negatively, given that the three countries that are coming together are the U.S. partners in the region. So to some extent, that might also reflect the U.S. idea of burden sharing with the regional partners as well, because the U.S. wants the regional actors to take more responsibility for the regional security. So in a sense, more burden sharing by the U.S. actors

0: Somalia's defense ministry on Friday welcomed the signing of MECA joint defense agreement among Saudi Arabia, Turkey and Pakistan, describing it as a historic step towards strengthening collective security and defense cooperation. In a statement, the ministry said the agreement establishes a strategic partnership capable of addressing shared security challenges and advancing long-term defense cooperation among the three countries. The ministry expressed confidence that the PAC would make a significant contribution to regional peace and stability while reinforcing the principles of cooperation, solidarity, and shared responsibility. It added that the agreement would serve the interests of the region's peoples and support international peace and security. The MECA Joint Defense Agreement was signed Friday following a summit in the Muslim holy city of Mecca, attended by Saudi Crown Prince Mohammed bin Salman, Turkish President Recep Tayyip Erdogan, and Pakistani Prime Minister Shehbaz Sharif.
1: Iran and Oman have finalized the general framework of an agreement over the Strait of Hormuz, according to Iranian media reports. Hassan Gashgavi, a spokesman for the Iranian Parliament's National Security and Foreign Policy Committee, told the official news agency, IRNA, on Friday that Iran and Oman are nearing a deal for managing shipping through the maritime choke point, with the final text and details to be announced soon. Citing a U.S. official, Reuters reported on Friday that progress

being made between Oman and Iran on the Strait of Hormuz, and a deal is expected soon. Once the deal is announced to restore commercial shipping without impediments, the United States will lift the blockade of Iranian ports, the official said. Meanwhile, a diplomat from one of the mediating countries told American news website Axios that Iranian negotiators are waiting for the final approval from Iran's Supreme National Security Council for a deal with Oman and the United States.

0: Yemen's Houthis claimed responsibility for a large-scale missile and drone attack against what they described as Saudi-backed military mobilizations in eastern Yemen on Thursday, saying the strikes killed and wounded hundreds of fighters and destroyed military camps and equipment. Houthi military spokesman Yahya Sari said the operation targeted troop concentrations in Al-Ruwaik, Al-Abr, and Al-Thaniya, as well as camps belonging to the 1st and 3rd Emergency Regiments, using what he described as a large number of ballistic missiles and drones.
1: تابعة لما يسمى الفرقة الأولى والثالثة طوارئ بعدد كبير من الصواريخ البالستية والطائرات المسيرة وكان من نتائج العملية ما يلي مصرع وإصابة المئات من مرتزقة العدو السعودي تدمير وإحراق عدد كبير من معسكرات وتحشيدات ومخازن وأسلحة العدو السعودي في منطقة الوديعة شرقي البلاد تدمير عدد كبير من الآليات العسكرية المتواجدة في المعسكرات المستهدفة.
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0: At least 30 Yemeni government troops were killed in attacks on military camps in Yemen's Marib and Hadhramout provinces on Thursday, government sources said, adding that the death toll could rise. At least two people were killed and more than a dozen others injured after an improvised explosive device planted inside a minibus exploded in the Jarumana suburb of Damascus, according to Syrian authorities. The blast struck a busy commercial street in the predominantly Druze suburb southeast of the Syrian capital. Syrian state media said the explosive device had been hidden inside the vehicle. Emergency crews and residents rushed to the scene, evacuating the wounded to nearby hospitals while security forces cordoned off the area and investigators examined the wreckage. No group has claimed responsibility for the attack. The bombing is the latest in a series of security incidents in Syria and comes amid heightened tensions in Jarumana. Authorities have launched an investigation into the explosion as security measures were reinforced across the area.

The UN interim force in Lebanon says there's been a significant reduction in kinetic activity in southern Lebanon today, following 2 days of intensified Israel Defense Force fire. Yesterday, peacekeepers recorded 129 projectiles, the highest daily figure since the 21st of June, all fired by the IDF. Much of this fire focused on Al-Mansouri and nearby areas following the 5th of August incident in which 2 IDF soldiers were reportedly killed and several others injured. Overnight and until 0900 local time today, UNIFIL recorded 44 IDF projectiles, with no further projectiles recorded between 0900 and 1600 hours. UNIFIL also recorded 42 Israeli violations of Lebanese airspace today, with a cumulative overflight time exceeding 127 hours. By 1600 today, peacekeepers had recorded

further 26 airspace violations. UNIFIL patrols discovered two improvised devices along a road near Shakra in Sector East yesterday. UNIFIL explosive ordnance disposal experts destroyed the devices, allowing operations in the area to resume. At sea, peacekeepers positioned in Al Nakura in Sector West observed two IDF boats crossing into Lebanese waters. One boat deployed two unidentified rectangular objects into the sea before returning to Israeli waters. The second boat remained in nearby Lebanese waters.

The Office for the Coordination of Humanitarian Affairs reports limited improvements in the flow of critical supplies into Gaza, even as needs remain immense and people continue to depend heavily on aid. Data collected through the UN 2720 mechanism indicate a 33% increase in the volume of supplies that we and our partners were able to bring into Gaza in July compared with June. That's more than 55,000 pallets of aid, roughly 35,000 metric tons, or 26,000 truckloads, bringing us closer to the levels recorded before the regional escalation began at the end of February. About 60% of these supplies were food, followed by smaller volumes of shelter, water, sanitation, hygiene, and health items. Additional supplies were brought in by the private sector. Still, our humanitarian partners warned that restrictions remain on the types of supplies allowed into Gaza. Specifically, they say more approvals are needed to bring engine oil and spare parts into the strip, because all humanitarian operations depend on vehicles and backup generators that need to be maintained. Repeated denials of requests to bring in engine oil, combined with insufficient quantities of quality lubricant oil coming in through the private sector, mean that critical operations at hospitals, pumping stations, and bakeries could be reduced or forced to stop. Another restriction is on durable shelter materials. Most of Gaza's 2.1 million people remain displaced in poor conditions, and so far, our humanitarian partners have mostly been allowed to bring in tents that do not last long. To put this in context, a new assessment by the UN Satellite Center estimates that the number of destroyed structures across Gaza has increased by 9% since the declaration of a ceasefire in October 2025. Overall, about 82% of the structures in Gaza are damaged. That's more than 200,000 structures that are damaged to some degree, and two-thirds of them are assessed to have been destroyed.

anti-drone nets are being placed over roads and supply routes in Kharkiv to protect infrastructure in Ukraine's second city from the increasing threat of Russian drone attacks. Nets like these have been used in other locations in Ukraine before, but this is the first time they are being used in Kharkiv. In northern Kharkiv, 20 miles from the border, the roads are almost empty, and the absence of traffic heightens the sense of alertness gripping the city. Like much of Ukraine, safety is often found underground, and a hospital is building subterranean infrastructure that can sustain its services and patients if the war intensifies. In the first 6 months of this year, 1,396 civilians were killed and 7,978 injured in Ukraine, the United Nations office in Kyiv said Wednesday. That was a 37% increase from the same period last year and a 114% jump over 2024, it said, attributing the rise to more long-range aerial attacks by Russia. Moscow's forces have in recent weeks pummeled Ukraine with ballistic missiles that Kyiv officials say only the U.S.-made Patriot air defense system can stop. But the Iran war has drained stocks of Patriot interceptor missiles, leaving Ukraine at the mercy of Russian bombardments that seek to exploit the weakened air defenses. Colombia's new right-wing president, Abelardo de la Espriella, was sworn in on Friday, using his inaugural speech to pledge a vigorous fight against drug trafficking and the coca crops. De la Espriella, 48, won June's runoff on promises to crack down on armed groups, shrink the state by as much as 40%, and revive the oil and gas sector. An ally of

0: U.S. President Donald Trump, he represented people with ties to right-wing paramilitaries during his time as a lawyer. De La Espriella has never before held elected office. The new president vowed to definitively eradicate the scourge of illicit crops, saying he would use aerial herbicides that do not harm human health or the environment to destroy coca, the plant used to make cocaine.
1: There will not be a single place in our territory where criminals can feel safe. I make my own. The words of Winston Churchill. Victory at all costs, victory in spite of terror, victory however long and hard the road may be, because without victory there is no survival. The eradication of illicit crops by all means will be possible. It is a national priority. Coca is not fought with dressed-up statistics or manipulated maps, but by pulling it out of the earth where today it feeds violence and crime. I will implement fumigation with latest generation herbicides that do not cause harm to human health, do not contravene the mandate of the Honorable Constitutional Court, and do not affect the environment in any way. The time has come to definitely eradicate the scourge of illicit crops. Coca has brought death, corruption, and destruction. It has destroyed our jungles, displaced our peasants, and has been the fuel for narco-terrorism.
2: Eyewitness video on Friday showed students taking cover in a classroom as a student opened fire at a school in Thailand. Police say the 14-year-old shooter killed at least 5 people and wounded 23 others at the school before killing himself. That was after he fatally shot his grandparents. It marks the Southeast Asian nation's worst mass shooting in nearly 4 years. The bodies of his grandparents were seen being removed from a house on Friday. Those killed at the school were all teachers and staff. A Thai high school student recounted the moment.
3: We started hearing some noise in Building 5, and we had no idea what happened after that. At first, I thought they were sounds of firecrackers or someone banging onto something loudly, but then we started realizing they were not.
2: Police said the shooter fired at least 26 bullets using a gun that belonged to his grandfather. An additional 34 rounds were found. Thai Prime Minister Nutin Charnvirakul said the shooting was premeditated.
4: The gun is a registered one, and it is kept in the house. Somehow, we don't know how this child got access to the gun. But it is not carried, you know, in public on a regular basis. He intentionally came to school today to commit this unfortunate case.
2: After a previous mass shooting during his time as interior minister, Anutin tightened gun laws. On Friday, he said he will propose a new law to restrict the carrying of firearms by the public. According to a 2017 estimate by the Small Arms Survey, Thailand has by far the largest number of guns in civilian possession in Southeast Asia. It has an estimated 10.3 million firearms held by civilians, equating to around 15 guns per 100 residents.

Thousands of protesters march through cities across Pakistan on Friday in rallies organized by the religious political party Jamaat-e-Islami against the government's imposition of a petroleum levy, as the party chief called for a nationwide escalation of the protest movement. The petroleum levy is a fixed tax per liter imposed by the federal government on petrol, diesel, and kerosene oil at the time of import or domestic sale. In Karachi, protesters marched through major thoroughfares and blocked key roads in the city, causing disruptions to traffic and commercial activity. Similar scenes unfolded in Lahore, where thousands gathered to voice their opposition to the levy. Addressing the Lahore rally, Jamaat-e-Islami Chief Hafiz Naeem, or Rehman, condemned the government's tax policies and issued a stark warning to Prime Minister Shehbaz Sharif and his cabinet. The JI chief said the protest movement would escalate with nationwide rallies, followed by road blockades on all major highways from Karachi to Chitral, allowing only ambulances and emergency vehicles passage. The march was part of a campaign against the petroleum levy and what protesters describe as the IPP mafia, which they allege has drained billions of rupees from the national exchequer

0: A cemetery in Ceuta is readied to receive the bodies of up to 80 migrants who died amid last week's mad dash into the Spanish enclave. And officials say many of them will likely be buried in coming days without first being identified. Families on the Moroccan side of the border are pressing Spanish authorities and searching for their loved ones. A father who said his name was Mokhtar said he had not heard from his son Mohammed. He'd scoured morgues in Morocco. He wished God be with him wherever he was. Manuel Aparcero is the director of Ceuta's forensics team. He said the scale of the situation was apparent from the start.
1: We were right on the beach and could already see that a situation was unfolding that would be difficult to manage, as many, many of the migrants who were crossing were reaching the shore already in a state of cardiorespiratory arrest.
0: It's a tragedy that can be told in numbers. In one 24-hour period, Spain estimates 72,000 people arrived in Ceuta. Pathologists said autopsies revealed that of the 80 bodies brought ashore, most showed signs of cardiopulmonary arrests, a common feature of drownings. Ceuta's forensics team is but 5 members, which saw just 76 deaths in the prior year. The team was reinforced with 8 extra staff from the mainland, and they are collecting fingerprints and DNA samples from the deceased. So far, those methods have identified just 4 of the dead. Aparcero said it was like watching a tragedy unfold.
1: I don't think any forensic pathologist is prepared to take in so much in such a short space of time. Although, in the end, I think autopsies were carried out in record time. With the help of other institutes, we've carried out all the forensic autopsies in 3 days.
0: Aparcero added that after the autopsies, forensics teams have been cleaning the bodies in accordance with the Muslim rites. Spanish police have shared the fingerprints of all those who died with the Moroccan authorities. They have opened an office by the border where relatives can file a missing persons report and supply DNA samples. Aparcero said all the migrant bodies will be buried in Ceuta in the coming days, unless a relative asks for a body already identified to be repatriated. Bodies can also be later exhumed to be transferred abroad if authorized by a judge.

Serbia faced a second day of wildfires on Friday as extremely hot, dry weather gripped the Balkans. Helicopters were deployed to water bomb, the blaze cutting through forests in the Delibloto Sands Nature Reserve in Vojvodina, northern Serbia. Locals in the village of Šumarak were evacuated as the flames neared homes. There were no reports of casualties. Firefighters and emergency crews continued working to contain the blaze as strong winds and high temperatures hampered firefighting efforts. Authorities urged residents to avoid affected areas and follow evacuation instructions where necessary. The wildfires have scorched large areas of vegetation, raising concerns about damage to the protected nature reserve. Meteorologists warned that hot and dry conditions are expected to persist, increasing the risk of further wildfires across the region. Europe, the world's fastest warming continent, has been ravaged by record-breaking heat and destructive wildfires this summer, with France and Spain particularly hard hit.

0: In Hatay of southern Turkey, local chef and cookbook author Şemse Gökalp is busy setting the table at her home. She has prepared a whole host of delicious delights, from içli köfte and tavuklu frik pilavı to hummus and salads. Gökalp takes a few videos for her social media pages, where she has hundreds of thousands of followers. As a former baking instructor turned chef, Gökalp has been passionate about food for years. But when two major earthquakes hit her hometown on 6th February 2023, everything changed.
1: 6 Şubat hepimiz için bir kırılma noktası oldu. 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
0: The earthquakes killed more than 50,000 people across 11 provinces in southern Turkey and at least 5,900 in Syria, making it the deadliest earthquake globally since Haiti in 2010, according to the Disasters Emergency Committee. Hatay was the worst hit province. Thousands of residential buildings were reduced to rubble. In the months after, Gökalp was one of the many volunteers who worked day and night to support the survivors. The people she met inspired her to write her debut cookbook, Kırık Tabaklar. Hatay, designated a UNESCO Creative City of Gastronomy in 2017, is famous for its cuisine, which brings Levantine, Turkish and Arabic recipes together. In the aftermath of the earthquake, Gökalp made it her mission to keep Hatay's culinary

0: Over the past 18 months, our administration has signed or approved more than 160 minerals deals worth nearly $40 billion. And today, the United States is opening up new mines at the fastest pace since the 1950s. There's never, nobody's seen anything like it. And that goes for auto plants, too, and AI, and so many other kinds of plants. We have, in addition, today, my administration is announcing a series of historic mining projects worth $3 billion, which will create thousands of jobs and promote our economic stability and security. The Department of War's Office of Strategic Capital is signing a massive $1.4 billion loan agreement with Sila Nanotechnologies to build a next-generation battery facility in Washington State, using what we have right under our feet, to build rare earth magnets. Magnets, you got to go with magnets. That's a good one. Everybody should go for magnets, really badly needed. My administration is making an unprecedented financial commitment to our nation's mining schools. It's going to keep us nice and young and vibrant. The schools came to us seeking $10 million per year in funding. Instead, I'm thrilled to announce that we're delivering $100 million to train the next generation of American miners. And you have a lot of you are in the room right now.
1: The hospitality and retail, which have been driving some of the labor market employment growth over the last few months, that actually sagged a bit in the last month. And healthcare is still growing, but not by enough to offset the losses in these other sectors. It's tricky from the numbers to know how people are feeling, because you can have different feelings about the same numbers. But I think it's fair to say that one of the ongoing trends that has not yet reversed is that issue of affordability has two sides, right? So prices are escalating by 3-point-something percent, and our average hourly and average earnings generally are rising by about 3%. So they're still lagging behind a little bit. There's some catching up to the inflation, but it's not overcoming the inflation of prices. So the average person, the average worker, is having trouble keeping up with price increases because their wages and salaries are not keeping up. If one is fortunate enough to have investments and assets and property, those have been escalating. So maybe you can keep up with what's called the wealth effect. So you can feel more wealthy if our stock portfolios are increasing. But if you're relying mostly or solely on your labor, that's a bit of a downer. There seems to be an inching up of people that are holding multiple jobs. And that's an indication of two things. One, that they need more income than they're getting from their primary job. And two, that the gig economy is providing opportunities for that. But it's hard to know how people feel about that if they'd rather be holding one primary job that pays well rather than two jobs where you have to supplement your income with the second job. I think it's fair to say that wages are rising a little bit above 3% and prices are rising at an average rate well above 3%. So wages are still lagging a bit behind inflation. And that's a trend that's been continuing for like the last year or two. When the economy and its labor market was a little hotter, like in 2022, in the labor shortage environments, that has problems for employers. But it turns up as to attract and retain workers as offering higher wages and salaries. And now that's not necessarily the case. They're not holding them back, the wages and salaries, but they're not keeping up with the overall inflation rate.
2: Rows of sewing machines stood idle at clothing factories in Newcastle after xenophobic protests drove thousands of migrant workers out of South Africa. Reuters visited three factories in late July whose owners said they had lost between 12% and 19% of their workforce during the protests. Factory owner Alex Liu said some of the workers had sewing skills that were in short supply.
3: We can't immediately replace this skill with local. It takes time, and we were not prepared.
2: The vacancies follow months of anti-immigrant marches and vigilante attacks against foreigners in South Africa. The campaign, led by an anti-immigrant group called March and March, sought to free up jobs for South Africans, a third of whom are unemployed. Employers here counter that they mostly employ South Africans, but need some experienced garment sector workers from neighboring Eswatini and Lesotho. Liu said the shortage could cripple businesses.
3: I think they are on the edge of shutting down, but simply because I think at the moment everybody's wait and see. See if they can survive.
2: And the Southern African Clothing and Textiles Workers Union estimates that 15% of Newcastle's 15,000 strong textile workforce left during the protests. Another factory owner, Rongwa Yan, started a training course for 7 local employees after losing about 40 foreign workers in June.
4: Starting to ask people if they're willing to be trained, be skilled workers. This week, I already got 7 people. They applied to be training. So I started training. So it's benefit for them, also benefit for my company in the future.
2: But he says many young South Africans balk at the difficult work and low wages.
4: It's not easy because I don't know young people, they are choosing to do the comfortable job in my mind. Local people looking for the nurse, looking for the cashier, because the clothing business is tough. You know, you're sitting 9 hours on the bench is not easy.

0: Mexico deployed more than 1,500 soldiers and National Guard personnel to the western state of Michoacán on Thursday in an attempt to resume U.S. export inspections, suspended a day earlier over safety concerns. The Defense Ministry said the deployment of 1,557 troops targets key producing municipalities, with personnel protecting packing facilities, transportation routes, and inspection points from organized crime extortion. The U.S. suspended inspections on Wednesday, citing safety concerns. U.S. law requires Department of Agriculture inspectors to certify Mexican avocados for export. Mexican President Claudia Sheinbaum said the government is coordinating a work plan with the U.S. Embassy to guarantee inspector safety in areas where the National Guard previously had limited presence. A packing plant in Tacambaro, Michoacán, operated on Thursday at half capacity, as conveyor belts functioned only when there was a load. The United States accounts for nearly 90% of Mexico's avocado exports by volume, making it by far the country's largest foreign market. Michoacán, Mexico's top avocado-exporting state, has struggled with violent clashes as criminal groups fight over drug routes, illegal logging, and the extortion of producers.
1: Avocados and cartels are more connected than many people may think. The U.S. consumes over 80% of Mexican avocados. Before

Sporting them, U.S. inspectors check the avocados on site to make sure no pests enter the country. Now, those inspections in the western state of Michoacán are on hold, and without them, export stops. It's not the first time this has happened. Michoacán has a strong cartel presence. Criminals make money from drugs, but also from extorting several industries, including the avocado business. Previous pauses were triggered by attacks against U.S. inspectors. This time, no specific incident has been reported, but the Mexican government has already sent 1,500 additional troops to boost security in Michoacán. Michoacán authorities suggested the stop was due to recent arrests. A California group said a pest was reported at a Mexico packing house. The situation usually resolves in days because it hurts everyone, Mexican economy and the U.S. market.

0: the last election, we did not vote for him in 2023, and we reasoned why, and we will not vote for him again. But we went a step further now because of the situation we are in internationally. It's very divided, very polarized. It's a crisis, really. And then we need a leader to gather this, and he's not in a position to gather it now. So for the sake of football, we ask him to resign. We hadn't been in this position where we can work for real change now if UEFA and Seferin did not really take a strong position. Of course, that brings a very big escalation. But from Norway's side, it's a needed escalation. Of course, we have year after year addressed this as a deep worry, not as a personal critic towards anyone, but the reforms that we all agreed on in 2016. And it takes some years to implement, but the signs were clearer and clearer. They were not only not being implemented, but reversed. And the issue with lack of arm's length distance to state leaders, external powers, have been clearer and clearer, regardless of who will be elected, re-elected or elected. It needs to be about real implementation of government's reforms now, and it needs to be about lasting change where the checks and balances also works, not just the structures, but also the checks and balances, not just for the president, but also for the positions around, because it needs to be, iterative. It needs to be go both ways. It needs to be a functioning organization between president and administration, president and council, but also council towards confederations. Because if we grow and grow and grow and hinge everything on the calendar, you will also kill the reason why football is the biggest sport in the world. The DNA of football is community, local. So being in competition with confederation is not useful. It's first and foremost a governing body.
1: Why Chelsea? Because for me, I love football, and Chelsea is one of the greatest clubs in the world. And to have this opportunity, I'm really proud, really privileged, and really responsible for the job I'm taking. I think that is a club with such big potential that we can. And now the desire and the goal is to have a success, to have our first great season, and to build in this new career. We know that it will take time. This is football, doesn't happen in just 1 week, but we are really positive. I think the squad that we have built is really balanced in terms of qualities, in terms of maturity, something that you need for the Premier League. Great team spirit, and that's built on daily basis with a great culture in the building, because that helps to when the moment to compete, that you feel better, and to have that togetherness, that trust, and that those bonds between the players are so important. Ultimately, to build a winner mentality, a team that can compete anywhere, that feels this confidence. So football part is so important, but the mental side is so important, and the strength of the team is the most important.

0: Poland's Katarzyna Niewiadoma-Finney put in a stunning solo ride to take victory on the summit of Mont Ventoux in a thrilling Stage 7 of the Tour de France Femmes on Friday, which moved the 2024 winner into the leader's yellow jersey as she ended her long wait for a stage win in the race. The 146.8-kilometer ride from La Voulte-sur-Rhône ended with the legendary climb, included in the Tour de France Femmes for the first time, and Niewiadoma-Finney left her rivals in her wake when she attacked with over 9 kilometers left to race. The stage turned into a battle of the top three overall, and Niewiadoma-Finney, who began the day in third place, now holds a 15-second lead over Dutch rider Demi Vollering, who came in second, with Italy's Elisa Longo-Borghini finishing third. Switzerland's Marlene Reusser started the stage in yellow, but after coming fourth, now trails the leader by 39 seconds. The peloton was down to around 40 riders, including the top 10 in the general classification, as they began the final grueling 16-kilometer ride to the top, but those numbers were greatly reduced on the early part of the climb. Vollering, the 2023 winner, launched her attack with less than 11 kilometers to go, but Reusser and Niewiadoma-Finney stuck with her to leave the trio out on their own. When Niewiadoma-Finney, who started the day 1 minute 17 seconds off the lead, made her move, her two rivals hung back as they appeared to be locked in a game of cat and mouse. Vollering then gave chase, with Reusser hanging onto her back wheel, but Niewiadoma-Finney continued to extend her lead, battling the pain to pile on the seconds. Vollering finally managed to shake off Reusser, who was overtaken by Borghini before the line, but up ahead, Niewiadoma-Finney continued her march into the overall lead and found the energy to raise her arms in celebration as she crossed the line. The Polish rider broke down in tears as she stood on the podium wearing the yellow jersey for the first time since her triumph 2 years ago, as her dream of a stage victory finally came true in perhaps the toughest of them all. Niewiadoma-Finney and Vollering have finished on the final podium since the Tour de France Femmes began in 2022 and now look set to fight to become the first repeat winner of the race. Stage 8 takes the riders 171.9 kilometers from Sisteron to Nice, where a mostly flat ride will likely suit the sprint specialists, leaving the GC battle for Sunday's final stage. Conor McGregor has promised a return to professional mixed martial arts action after going through surgery on the knee injury sustained during his latest UFC comeback on the 11th of July. The 38-year-old Irishman's brief appearance against Max Holloway at UFC 329 last month lasted just 69 seconds because of knee damage sustained in the opening seconds of the fight. Surgery done. Knee repaired, McGregor posted on social media. The doubters can keep talking. I didn't run from the pain. I walked straight into it. Now the real work begins. Comeback season starts now. No shortcuts, no excuses, just the will to rise again. McGregor cited the cases of fellow MMA fighter Dominic Cruz, boxing's two-division champion George St. Pierre, and seven-time NFL Super Bowl winner Tom Brady as examples of athletes returning to full fitness after serious injury setbacks. The Holloway fight was McGregor's first UFC appearance since he broke his leg in a defeat by Dustin Poirier in 2021. In November 2024, McGregor became liable for damages in a lost a legal case in a civil court over assault and rape allegations. And also in 2024, he accepted an 18-month ban for violating UFC anti-doping policies. The backdated ban came to an end in March.
1: Sponsored by Halkbank.

Turkish President Recep Tayyip Erdogan said on Friday that the Mecca Joint Defense Agreement signed earlier in the day between Turkey, Saudi Arabia and Pakistan targets no country and remains open to the participation of other friendly nations seeking peace, prosperity and stability in the region. In a post on the Turkish social platform En Sosyal, Erdogan said the agreement, based on the principle of collective deterrence, would strengthen security and defense cooperation, support joint defense industry projects, and contribute to counterterrorism efforts. He said the agreement also reaffirms the right to self-defense as defined under Article 51 of the UN Charter. The agreement does not target any country and is open to participation of all brotherly countries seeking peace, prosperity and stability in our region, Erdogan said. Turkey, he added, would firmly maintain its principled stance in favor of resolving conflicts and crises through dialogue and diplomacy, based on respect for international law and in line with its vision of regional ownership. Erdogan said he traveled to Mecca earlier Friday at the invitation of Saudi Crown Prince and Prime Minister Mohammed bin Salman, where he met with the Saudi Crown Prince and Pakistani Prime Minister Shehbaz Sharif. On this occasion, as the three countries, we signed a joint defense agreement, he said. Erdogan expressed hope that the visit, consultations and agreement would benefit the entire region.

I think this has been a work in progress, but the several factors, I would say, was quite fundamental that brought this defense pact into being. One of them is obviously since October 7th, and particularly the Israeli and Iranian regional policies or the regional revisionism have very much led to the other countries in the region to be rethinking their regional engagement, regional policies, and search for regional security partnerships. And secondly, the mistrust in the U.S. security guarantees. I mean, we have to be clear, this is not an alternative to the U.S. security relationship that it has with the regional countries, but this is a complement to it, because like the U.S. still remains indispensable for many regional actors. But U.S. is also seen as unreliable. I mean, it has very resemblance to NATO Article 5's

to be observed in the case of Saudi Arabia. They have tremendous special capabilities, and Pakistan is a nuclear-armed country. Turkey has a very fast-expanding defense industry capacity, and also a major geopolitical player in multiple theaters, not only in the Middle East, but in South Caucasus, is a key actor for European security in the Black Sea. And Saudi Arabia is also spending significantly on defense industry, but also it has a quite significant the economic and also diplomatic means to be utilized. So in a sense, each countries are bringing different capabilities to the tables, and to some extent there is also a complementarity element in their capabilities that they're bringing to the table. Probably Iran will perceive this negatively, given that Saudi Arabia has been very much subject to the attacks both by Iran and by Iran-aligned groups. And now that the fact that this is a collective defense, it is a collective defense treaty, so which considers an attack on one as an attack on all, probably now Iran has to think twice, or the Iran-aligned groups has to think twice in the next time that they are attacking Saudi Arabia. And that will create quite a lot of also dilemma, not only for Iran, but also the parties to this agreement as well. So, but clearly Iran will regard this negatively. The three countries that are part of this agreement are the U.S. partners. So in a sense, this is not an anti-U.S. or this is not a is not an anti-U.S. bloc, and this is not about a post-U.S. Middle East. Yes, I mean, the countries in the region feels uneasy because of the unpredictable or unreliable nature of the U.S. security guarantees, but the U.S. still remains indispensable for the regional actors, particularly for the Gulf ones. So in this regard, the U.S., I do not think that the U.S. regards this very negatively, given that the three countries that are coming together are the U.S. partners in the region. So to some extent, that might also reflect the U.S. idea of burden sharing with the regional partners as well, because the U.S. wants the regional actors to take more responsibility for the regional security. So in a sense, more burden sharing by the U.S. actors

0: Somalia's defense ministry on Friday welcomed the signing of Mecca Joint Defense Agreement among Saudi Arabia, Turkey, and Pakistan, describing it as a historic step towards strengthening collective security and defense cooperation. In a statement, the ministry said the agreement establishes a strategic partnership capable of addressing shared security challenges and advancing long-term defense cooperation among the three countries. The ministry expressed confidence that the pact would make a significant contribution to regional peace and stability while reinforcing the principles of cooperation, solidarity, and shared responsibility. It added that the agreement would serve the interests of the region's peoples and support international peace and security. The Mecca Joint Defense Agreement was signed Friday following a summit in the Muslim holy city of Mecca, attended by Saudi Crown Prince Mohammed bin Salman, Turkish President Recep Tayyip Erdogan, and Pakistani Prime Minister Shehbaz Sharif.
1: Iran and Oman have finalized the general framework of an agreement over the Strait of Hormuz, according to Iranian media reports. Hassan Gashgavi, a spokesman for the Iranian Parliament's National Security and Foreign Policy Committee, told the official news agency, IRNA, on Friday that Iran and Oman are nearing a deal for managing shipping through the maritime choke point, with the final text and details to be announced soon. Citing a U.S. official, Reuters reported on Friday that progress is being made between Oman and Iran on the Strait of Hormuz, and a deal is expected soon. Once the deal is announced to restore commercial shipping without impediments, the United States will lift the blockade of Iranian ports, the official said. Meanwhile, a diplomat from one of the mediating countries told American news website Axios that Iranian negotiators are waiting for the final approval from Iran's Supreme National Security Council for a deal with Oman and the United States.

0: Yemen's Houthis claimed responsibility for a large-scale missile and drone attack against what they described as Saudi-backed military mobilizations in eastern Yemen on Thursday, saying the strikes killed and wounded hundreds of fighters and destroyed military camps and equipment. Houthi military spokesman Yahya Sari said the operation targeted troop concentrations in Al-Ruwaik, Al-Abr, and Al-Thaniya, as well as camps belonging to the 1st and 3rd Emergency Regiments, using what he described as a large number of ballistic missiles and drones.
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observed two IDF boats crossing into Lebanese waters. One boat deployed two unidentified rectangular objects into the sea.

0: anti-drone nets are being placed over roads and supply routes in Kharkiv to protect infrastructure in Ukraine's second city from the increasing threat of Russian drone attacks. Nets like these have been used in other locations in Ukraine before, but this is the first time they are being used in Kharkiv. In northern Kharkiv, 20 miles from the border, the roads are almost empty, and the absence of traffic heightens the sense of alertness gripping the city. Like much of Ukraine, safety is often found underground, and a hospital is building subterranean infrastructure that can sustain its services and patients if the war intensifies. In the first 6 months of this year, 1,396 civilians were killed and 7,978 injured in Ukraine, the United Nations office in Kyiv said Wednesday. That was a 37% increase from the same period last year and a 114% jump over 2024, it said, attributing the rise to more long-range aerial attacks by Russia. Moscow's forces have in recent weeks pummeled Ukraine with ballistic missiles that Kyiv officials say only the U.S.-made Patriot air defense system can stop. But the Iran war has drained stocks of Patriot interceptor missiles, leaving Ukraine at the mercy of Russian bombardments that seek to exploit the weakened air defenses. Colombia's new right-wing president, Abelardo de la Espriella, was sworn in on Friday, using his inaugural speech to pledge a vigorous fight against drug trafficking and the coca crops. De la Espriella, 48, won June's runoff on promises to crack down on armed groups, shrink the state by as much as 40%, and revive the oil and gas sector. An ally of U.S. President Donald Trump, he represented people with ties to right-wing paramilitaries during his time as a lawyer. De la Espriella has never before held elected office. The new president vowed to definitively eradicate the scourge of illicit crops, saying he would use aerial herbicides that do not harm human health or the environment to destroy coca, the plant used to make cocaine.
1: There will not be a single place in our territory where criminals can feel safe. I make my own. The words of Winston Churchill. Victory at all costs. Victory in spite of terror. Victory however long and hard the road may be, because without victory there is no survival. The eradication of illicit crops by all means will be possible. It is a national priority. Coca is not fought with dressed-up statistics or manipulated maps, but by pulling it out of the earth where today it feeds violence and crime. I will implement fumigation with latest generation herbicides that do not cause harm to human health, do not contravene the mandate of the Honorable Constitutional Court, and do not affect the environment in any way. The time has come to definitely eradicate the scourge of illicit crops. Coca has brought death, corruption, and destruction. It has destroyed our jungles, displaced our peasants, and has been the fuel for narco-terrorism.
2: Eyewitness video on Friday showed students taking cover in a classroom as a student opened fire at a school in Thailand. Police say the 14-year-old shooter killed at least five people and wounded 23 others at the school before killing himself. That was after he fatally shot his grandson.

0: and parents. It marks the Southeast Asian nation's worst mass shooting in nearly 4 years. The bodies of his grandparents were seen being removed from a house on Friday. Those killed at the school were all teachers and staff. A Thai high school student recounted the moment.
1: We started hearing some noise in Building 5, and we had no idea what happened after that. At first, I thought they were sounds of firecrackers or someone banging onto something loudly, but then we started realizing they were not.
0: Police said the shooter fired at least 26 bullets using a gun that belonged to his grandfather. An additional 34 rounds were found. Thai Prime Minister Nutin Charnvirakul said the shooting was premeditated.
2: The gun is a registered one, and it is kept in the house. Some way, somehow, we don't know how this child got access to the gun. But it is not carried, you know, in public on a regular basis. He intentionally came to school today to commit this unfortunate case.
0: After a previous mass shooting during his time as interior minister, Anutin tightened gun laws. On Friday, he said he will propose a new law to restrict the carrying of firearms by the public. According to a 2017 estimate by the Small Arms Survey, Thailand has by far the largest number of guns in civilian possession in Southeast Asia. It has an estimated 10.3 million firearms held by civilians, equating to around 15 guns per 100 residents.

0: Thousands of protesters marched through cities across Pakistan on Friday in rallies organized by the religious political party Jamaat-e-Islami against the government's imposition of a petroleum levy, as the party chief called for a nationwide escalation of the protest movement. The petroleum levy is a fixed tax per liter imposed by the federal government on petrol, diesel, and kerosene oil at the time of import or domestic sale. In Karachi, protesters marched through major thoroughfares and blocked key roads in the city, causing disruptions to traffic and commercial activity. Similar scenes unfolded in Lahore, where thousands gathered to voice their opposition to the levy. Addressing the Lahore rally, Jamaat-e-Islami Chief Hafiz Naeem, or Rehman, condemned the government's tax policies and issued a stark warning to Prime Minister Shehbaz Sharif and his cabinet. The JI chief said the protest movement would escalate with nationwide rallies, followed by road blockades on all major highways from Karachi to Chitral, allowing only ambulances and emergency vehicles passage. The march was part of a campaign against the petroleum levy and what protesters describe as the IPP mafia, which they allege has drained billions of rupees from the national exchequer.
1: A cemetery in Ceuta is ready to receive the bodies of up to 80 migrants who died amid last week's mad dash into the Spanish enclave. And officials say many of them will likely be buried in coming days without first being identified. Families on the Moroccan side of the border are pressing Spanish authorities and searching for their loved ones. A father who said his name was Mokhtar said he had not heard from his son Mohammed. He'd scoured morgues in Morocco. He wished God be with him wherever he was. Manuel Aparcero is the director of Ceuta's forensics team. He said the scale of the situation was apparent from the start.
2: We were right on the beach and could already see that a situation was unfolding that would be difficult to manage, as many, many of the migrants who were crossing were reaching the shore already in a state of cardiorespiratory arrest.
1: It's a tragedy that can be told in numbers. In one 24-hour period, Spain estimates 72,000 people arrived in Ceuta. Pathologists said

0: Autopsies revealed that of the 80 bodies brought ashore, most showed signs of cardiopulmonary arrests, a common feature of drownings. Ceuta's forensics team is but 5 members, which saw just 76 deaths in the prior year. The team was reinforced with 8 extra staff from the mainland, and they are collecting fingerprints and DNA samples from the deceased. So far, those methods have identified just 4 of the dead. Papacero said it was like watching a tragedy unfold.
1: I don't think any forensic pathologist is prepared to take in so much in such a short space of time. Although, in the end, I think autopsies were carried out in record time. With the help of other institutes, we've carried out all the forensic autopsies in 3 days.
0: Aparcero added that after the autopsies, forensics teams have been cleaning the bodies in accordance with the Muslim rites. Spanish police have shared the fingerprints of all those who died with the Moroccan authorities. They've opened an office by the border where relatives can file a missing persons report and supply DNA samples. Aparcero said all the migrant bodies will be buried in Ceuta in the coming days, unless a relative asks for a body already identified to be repatriated. Bodies can also be later exhumed to be transferred abroad if authorized by a judge.

Serbia faced a second day of wildfires on Friday as extremely hot, dry weather gripped the Balkans. Helicopters were deployed to water bomb, the blaze cutting through forests in the Delibloto Sands Nature Reserve in Vojvodina, northern Serbia. Locals in the village of Šumarak were evacuated as the flames neared homes. There were no reports of casualties. Firefighters and emergency crews continued working to contain the blaze as strong winds and high temperatures hampered firefighting efforts. Authorities urged residents to avoid affected areas and follow evacuation instructions where necessary. The wildfires have scorched large areas of vegetation, raising concerns about damage to the protected nature reserve. Meteorologists warned that hot and dry conditions are expected to persist, increasing the risk of further wildfires across the region. Europe, the world's fastest warming continent, has been ravaged by record-breaking heat and destructive wildfires this summer, with France and Spain particularly hard hit.

0: the average person, the average worker, is having trouble keeping up with price increases because their wages and salaries are not keeping up. If one is fortunate enough to have investments and assets and property, those have been escalating. So maybe you can keep up with what's called the wealth effect. So you can feel more wealthy if our stock portfolios are increasing. But if you're relying mostly or solely on your labor, that's a bit of a downer. There seems to be an inching up of people that are holding multiple jobs. And that's an indication of two things. One, that they need more income than they're getting from their primary job. And two, that the gig economy is providing opportunities for that. But it's hard to know how people feel about that if they'd rather be holding one primary job that pays well rather than two jobs where you have to supplement your income with the second job. I think it's fair to say that wages are rising a little bit above 3% and prices are rising at an average rate well above 3%. So wages are still lagging a bit behind inflation. And that's a trend that's been continuing for like the last year or two. When the economy and its labor market was a little hotter, like in 2022, in the labor shortage environments, that has problems for employers. But it turns up as to attract and retain workers as offering higher wages and salaries. And now that's not necessarily the case. They're not holding them back, the wages and salaries, but they're not keeping up with the overall inflation rate.
1: Rows of sewing machines stood idle at clothing factories in Newcastle after xenophobic protests drove thousands of migrant workers out of South Africa. Reuters visited three factories in late July whose owners said they had lost between 12% and 19% of their workforce during the protests. Factory owner Alex Liu said some of the workers had sewing skills that were in short supply.
2: We can't immediately replace this skill with local. It takes time, and we were not prepared.
1: The vacancies follow months of anti-immigrant marches and vigilante attacks against foreigners in South Africa. The campaign, led by an anti-immigrant group called March and March, sought to free up jobs for South Africans, a third of whom are unemployed. Employers here counter that they mostly employ South Africans, but need some experienced garment sector workers from neighboring Eswatini and Lesotho. Liu said the shortage could cripple businesses.
2: I think they are on the edge of shutting down, but simply because I think at the moment everybody's wait and see if they can survive. And
1: the Southern African Clothing and Textiles Workers Union estimates that 15% of Newcastle's 15,000 strong textile workforce left during the protests. Another factory owner, Rungwa Yan, started a training course for seven local employees after losing about 40 foreign workers in June.
3: Starting to ask people if they're willing to be trained, be skilled workers. This week, I already got seven people. They applied to be training. So I started training. So it's benefit for them, also benefit for my company in the future.
1: But he says many young South Africans balk at the difference.

0: difficult work and low wages.
1: It's not easy because I don't know young people, they are choosing to the, you know, the comfortable job in my mind. Local people looking for the nurse, looking for the cashier, because textile, the clothing business is tough. You know, you're sitting 9 hours on the bench is not easy.

0: Mexico deployed more than 1,500 soldiers and National Guard personnel to the western state of Michoacán on Thursday in an attempt to resume U.S. export inspections, suspended a day earlier over safety concerns. The Defense Ministry said the deployment of 1,557 troops targets key producing municipalities, with personnel protecting packing facilities, transportation routes, and inspection points from organized crime extortion. The U.S. suspended inspections on Wednesday, citing safety concerns. U.S. law requires Department of Agriculture inspectors to certify Mexican avocados for export. Mexican President Claudia Sheinbaum said the government is coordinating a work plan with the U.S. Embassy to guarantee inspector safety in areas where the National Guard previously had limited presence. A packing plant in Tacambaro, Michoacán, operated on Thursday at half capacity, as conveyor belts functioned only when there was a load. The United States accounts for nearly 90% of Mexico's avocado exports by volume, making it by far the country's largest foreign market. Michoacán, Mexico's top avocado exporting state, has struggled with violent clashes as criminal groups fight over drug routes, illegal logging, and the extortion of producers.
1: Avocados and cartels are more connected than many people may think. The U.S. consumes over 80% of Mexican avocados. Before exporting them, U.S. inspectors check the avocados on site to make sure no pests enter the country. Now, those inspections in the western state of Michoacán are on hold, and without them, export stops. It's not the first time this has happened. Michoacán has a strong cartel presence. Criminals make money from drugs, but also from starting several industries, including the avocado business. Previous pauses were triggered by attacks against U.S. inspectors. This time, no specific incident has been reported, but the Mexican government has already sent 1,500 additional troops to boost security in Michoacán. Michoacán authorities suggested the stop was due to recent arrests. A California group said a pest was reported at a Mexico packing house. The situation usually resolves in days because it hurts everyone, Mexican economy and the U.S. market.

0: the last election, we did not vote for him in 2023, and we reasoned why, and we will not vote for him again. But we went a step further now because of the situation we are in internationally. It's very divided, very polarized. It's a crisis, really. And then we need a leader to gather this, and he's not in a position to gather it now. So for the sake of football, we ask him to resign. We hadn't been in this position where we can work for real change now if UEFA and Seferin did not really take a strong position. Of course, that brings a very big escalation. But from Norway's side, it's a needed escalation. Of course, we have year after year addressed this as a deep worry, not as a personal critic towards anyone, but the reforms that we all agreed on in 2016. And it takes some years to implement, but the signs were clearer and clearer. They were not only not being implemented, but reversed. And the issue with the lack of arm's length distance to state leaders' external powers have been clearer and clearer, regardless of who will be elected, re-elected or elected. It needs to be about real implementation of government's reforms now, and it needs to be about lasting change where the checks and balances also works, not just the structures, but also the checks and balances, not just for the president, but also for the positions around, because it needs to be, iterative. It needs to be go both ways. It needs to be a functioning organization between president and administration, president and council, but also council towards confederations. Because if we grow and grow and grow and hinge everything on the calendar, you will also kill the reason why football is the biggest sport in the world. The DNA of football is community, local. So being in competition with confederation is not useful. It's first and foremost a governing body.
1: Why Chelsea? Because for me, I love football, and Chelsea is one of the greatest clubs in the world. And to have this opportunity, I'm really proud, really privileged, and really responsible for the job I'm taking. I think that is a club with such big potential that we can. And now the desire and the goal is to have a success, to have our first great season, and to build in this new career. We know that it will take time. This is football, doesn't happen in just 1 week, but we are really positive. I think the squad that we have built is really balanced in terms of qualities, in terms of maturity, something that we need for the Premier League. Great team spirit, and that's built on daily basis with a great culture in the building, because that helps to when the moment to compete, that you feel better, and to have that togetherness, that trust, and that those bonds between the players are so important. Ultimately, to build a winner mentality, a team that can compete anywhere, that feels this confidence. So football part is so important, but the mental side is so important, and the strength of the team is the most important.

0: Poland's Katarzyna Niewiadoma-Finney put in a stunning solo ride to take victory on the summit of Mont Ventoux in a thrilling Stage 7 of the Tour de France Femmes on Friday, which moved the 2024 winner into the leader's yellow jersey as she ended her long wait for a stage win in the race. The 146.8-kilometer ride from La Voulte-sur-Rhône ended with the legendary climb, included in the Tour de France Femmes for the first time, and Niewiadoma-Finney left her rivals in her wake when she attacked with over 9 kilometers left to race. The stage turned into a battle of the top three overall, and Niewiadoma-Finney, who began the day in third place, now holds a 15-second lead over Dutch rider Demi Vollering, who came in second, with Italy's Elisa Longo-Borghini finishing third. Switzerland's Marlene Reusser started the stage in yellow, but after coming fourth, now trails the leader by 39 seconds. The peloton was down to around 40 riders, including the top 10 in the general classification, as they began the final grueling 16-kilometer ride to the top, but those numbers were greatly reduced on the early part of the climb. Vollering, the 2023 winner, launched her attack with less than 11 kilometers to go, but Reusser and Niewiadoma-Finney stuck with her to leave the trio out on their own. When Niewiadoma-Finney, who started the day 1 minute 17 seconds off the lead, made her move, her two rivals hung back as they appeared to be locked in a game of cat and mouse. Vollering then gave chase, with Reusser hanging onto her back wheel, but Niewiadoma-Finney continued to extend her lead, battling the pain to pile on the seconds. Vollering finally managed to shake off Reusser, who was overtaken by Borghini before the line, but up ahead, Niewiadoma-Finney continued her march into the overall lead and found the energy to raise her arms in celebration as she crossed the line. The Polish rider broke down in tears as she stood on the podium wearing the yellow jersey for the first time since her triumph 2 years ago, as her dream of a stage victory finally came true in perhaps the toughest of them all. Niewiadoma-Finney and Vollering have finished on the final podium since the Tour de France Femmes began in 2022 and now look set to fight to become the first repeat winner of the race. Stage 8 takes the riders 171.9 kilometers from Sisteron to Nice, where a mostly flat ride will likely suit the sprint specialists, leaving the GC battle for Sunday's final stage. Conor McGregor has promised a return to professional mixed martial arts action after going through surgery on the knee injury sustained during his latest UFC comeback on the 11th of July. The 38-year-old Irishman's brief appearance against Max Holloway at UFC 329 last month lasted just 69 seconds because of knee damage sustained in the opening seconds of the fight. Surgery done. Knee repaired, McGregor posted on social media. The doubters can keep talking. I didn't run from the pain. I walked straight into it. Now the real work begins. Comeback season starts now. No shortcuts, no excuses, just the will to rise again. McGregor cited the cases of fellow MMA fighter Dominic Cruz, boxing's two-division champion George St. Pierre, and seven-time NFL Super Bowl winner Tom Brady as examples of athletes returning to full fitness after serious injury setbacks. The Holloway fight was McGregor's first UFC appearance since he broke his leg in a defeat by Dustin Poirier in 2021. In November 2024, McGregor became liable for damages and lost a legal case in a civil court over assault and rape allegations. And also in 2024, he accepted an 18-month ban for violating UFC anti-doping policies. The backdated ban came to an end in March.
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I'm Sudha Jha with your global weather update. Let's start. We begin in Europe, where light clouds continue to sweep quickly across the region. Bucharest will be partly cloudy, reaching 34 degrees. Athens has similar weather at 35. Farther west, temperatures continue to rise. Moscow will have a thunderstorm at 31 degrees, and London is partly cloudy at 25. Across the Balkans, summer has firmly set in. Zagreb is partly cloudy at 32 degrees, while Sarajevo has similar weather at 33. It's getting warmer for the Middle East, though. Beirut is partly cloudy at 30 degrees, and Gaza has similar weather and temperature. In South Asia, Baku is at 33 degrees, and New Delhi is rainy at 29. Farther east, Shanghai is partly cloudy at 35 degrees, while Jakarta has similar weather at 32. Across Africa, Tripoli is sunny at 31 degrees. Cape Town is partly cloudy at 19. In North America, Mexico City will be rainy at 25 degrees. New York has similar weather for today. In South America, Rio de Janeiro is partly cloudy at 33 degrees, while Santiago is cloudy at 11. Across Oceania, Sydney will be partly cloudy, and Melbourne is cloudy at 13 degrees. That's the latest global weather update. Stay tuned for more news and forecasts here on ANews.

I would like to describe.

Turkish President Recep Tayyip Erdogan said on Friday that the Mecca Joint Defense Agreement signed earlier in the day between Turkey, Saudi Arabia and Pakistan targets no country and remains open to the participation of other friendly nations seeking peace, prosperity and stability.

in the region. In a post on the Turkish social platform InSosyal, Erdogan said the agreement, based on the principle of collective deterrence, would strengthen security and defense cooperation, support joint defense industry projects, and contribute to counterterrorism efforts. He said the agreement also reaffirms the right to self-defense as defined under Article 51 of the UN Charter. The agreement does not target any country and is open to participation of all brotherly countries seeking peace, prosperity and stability in our region, Erdogan said. Turkey, he added, would firmly maintain its principled stance in favor of resolving conflicts and crises through dialogue and diplomacy, based on respect for international law and in line with its vision of regional ownership. Erdogan said he traveled to Mecca earlier Friday at the invitation of Saudi Crown Prince and Prime Minister Mohammed bin Salman, where he met with the Saudi Crown Prince and Pakistani Prime Minister Shehbaz Sharif. On this occasion, as the three countries, we signed a joint defense agreement, he said. Erdogan expressed hope that the visit, consultations, and agreement would benefit the entire region.

I think this has been a work in progress, but the several factors, I would say, was quite fundamental that brought this defense pact into being. One of them is obviously since October 7th, and particularly the Israeli and Iranian regional policies or the regional revisionism have very much led to the other countries in the region to be rethinking their regional engagement, regional policies, and search for regional security partnerships. And secondly, the mistrust in the U.S. security guarantees. I mean, we have to be clear, this is not an alternative to the U.S. security relationship that it has with the region countries, but this is a complement to it, because like the U.S. still remains indispensable for many region actors, but U.S. is also seen as unreliable. I mean, it has very resemblance to NATO Article 5 in the sense that it spells out that an attack on one member is an attack on all members. So in this regard, it is has a semblance to NATO's Article 5, but we need to see this how it is going to be operationalized when one of these party faces an attack, and probably the test case will come through to Saudi Arabia, most likely, given that the attack that it has been subject to recently, either by Houthis or, you know, by Iran or the Iran-aligned groups in Iraq. So

and to some extent there is also a complementarity element in their capabilities that they're bringing to the table. Probably Iran will perceive this negatively, given that Saudi Arabia has been very much subject to the attacks both by Iran and by Iran-aligned groups. And now that the fact that this is a collective defense, it is a collective defense treaty, so which consider an attack on one as an attack on all, probably now Iran has to think twice, or the Iran-aligned groups has to think twice in the next time that they are attacking Saudi Arabia. And that will create quite a lot of also dilemma, not only for Iran, but also the parties to this agreement as well. So, but but clearly Iran will regard this negatively. The three countries that are part of this agreement are the U.S. partners. So in a sense, this is not an anti-U.S. or this is not a an anti-U.S. bloc, and this is not about a post-U.S. Middle East. Yes, I mean, the countries in the region feels uneasy because of the unpredictable or unreliable nature of the U.S. security guarantees, but the U.S. still remains indispensable for the regional actors, particularly for the Gulf ones. So in this regard, the U.S., I do not think that the U.S. regards this very negatively, given that the three countries that are coming together are the U.S. partners in the region. So to some extent, that might also reflect the U.S. idea of burden sharing with the regional partners as well, because the U.S. wants the regional actors to take more responsibility for the regional security. So in a sense, more burden sharing by the U.S. actors

0: Somalia's defense ministry on Friday welcomed the signing of MECA joint defense agreement among Saudi Arabia, Turkey and Pakistan, describing it as a historic step towards strengthening collective security and defense cooperation. In a statement, the ministry said the agreement establishes a strategic partnership capable of addressing shared security challenges and advancing long-term defense cooperation among the three countries. The ministry expressed confidence that the PAC would make a significant contribution to regional peace and stability while reinforcing the principles of cooperation, solidarity, and shared responsibility. It added that the agreement would serve the interests of the region's peoples and support international peace and security. The MECA Joint Defense Agreement was signed Friday following a summit in the Muslim holy city of Mecca, attended by Saudi Crown Prince Mohammed bin Salman, Turkish President Recep Tayyip Erdogan, and Pakistani Prime Minister Shehbaz Sharif.
1: Iran and Oman have finalized the general framework of an agreement over the Strait of Hormuz, according to Iranian media reports. Hassan Gashgavi, a spokesman for the Iranian Parliament's National Security and Foreign Policy Committee, told the official news agency, IRNA, on Friday that Iran and Oman are nearing a deal for managing shipping through the maritime choke point, with the final text and details to be announced soon. Citing a U.S. official, Reuters reported on Friday that progress is being made between Oman and Iran on the Strait of Hormuz, and a deal is expected soon. Once the deal is announced to restore commercial shipping without impediments, the United States will lift the blockade of Iranian ports, the official said. Meanwhile, a diplomat from one of the mediating countries told American news website Axios that Iranian negotiators are waiting for the final approval from Iran's Supreme National Security Council for a deal with Oman and the United States.

Yemen's Houthis claimed responsibility for a large-scale missile and drone attack against what they described as Saudi-backed military mobilizations in eastern Yemen on Thursday, saying the strikes killed and wounded hundreds of fighters and destroyed military camps and equipment. Houthi military spokesman Yahya Sari said the operation targeted troop concentrations in Al-Ruwaik, Al-Abr, and Al-Thaniya, as well as camps belonging to the 1st and 3rd Emergency Regiments, using what he described as a large number of ballistic missiles and drones.

The UN interim force in Lebanon says there's been a significant reduction in kinetic activity in southern Lebanon today, following 2 days of intensified Israel Defense Force fire. Yesterday, peacekeepers recorded 129 projectiles, the highest daily figure since the 21st of June, all fired by the IDF. Much of this fire focused on Al-Mansouri and nearby areas following the 5th of August incident in which 2 IDF soldiers were reportedly killed and several others injured. Overnight and until 0900 local time today, UNIFIL recorded 44 IDF projectiles, with no further projectiles recorded between 0900 and 1600 hours. UNIFIL also recorded 42 Israeli violations of Lebanese airspace today, with the cumulative overflight time exceeding 127 hours. By 1600 today, peacekeepers had recorded a further 26 airspace violations. UNIFIL patrols discovered 2 improvised devices along a road near Shakra in Sector East yesterday. UNIFIL explosive ordnance disposal experts destroyed the devices, allowing operations in the area to resume. At sea, peacekeepers positioned in Al-Nakura in Sector West observed 2 IDF boats crossing into Lebanese waters. One boat deployed 2 unidentified rectangular objects into the sea before returning to Israeli waters. The second boat remained in nearby Lebanese waters.

The Office for the Coordination of Humanitarian Affairs reports limited improvements in the flow of critical supplies into Gaza, even as needs remain immense and people continue to depend heavily on aid. Data collected through the UN 2720 mechanism indicate a 33% increase in the volume of supplies that we and our partners were able to bring into Gaza in July compared with June. That's more than

55,000 pallets of aid, roughly 35,000 metric tons, or 26,000 truckloads, bringing us closer to the levels recorded before the regional escalation began at the end of February. About 60% of these supplies were food, followed by smaller volumes of shelter, water, sanitation, hygiene, and health items. Additional supplies were brought in by the private sector. Still, our humanitarian partners warned that restrictions remain on the types of supplies allowed into Gaza. Specifically, they say more approvals are needed to bring engine oil and spare parts into the Strip because all humanitarian operations depend on vehicles and backup generators that need to be maintained. Repeated denials of requests to bring in engine oil, combined with insufficient quantities of quality lubricant oil coming in through the private sector, mean that critical operations at hospitals, pumping stations, and bakeries could be reduced or forced to stop. Another restriction is on durable shelter materials. Most of Gaza's 2.1 million people remain displaced in poor conditions, and so far, our humanitarian partners have mostly been allowed to bring in tents that do not last long. To put this in context, a new assessment by the UN Satellite Center estimates that the number of destroyed structures across Gaza has increased by 9% since the declaration of a ceasefire in October 2025. Overall, about 82% of the structures in Gaza are damaged. That's more than 200,000 structures that are damaged to some degree, and two-thirds of them are assessed to have been destroyed.

0: anti-drone nets are being placed over roads and supply routes in Kharkiv to protect infrastructure in Ukraine's second city from the increasing threat of Russian drone attacks. Nets like these have been used in other locations in Ukraine before, but this is the first time they are being used in Kharkiv. In northern Kharkiv, 20 miles from the border, the roads are almost empty, and the absence of traffic heightens the sense of alertness gripping the city. Like much of Ukraine, safety is often found underground, and a hospital is building subterranean infrastructure that can sustain its services and patients if the war intensifies. In the first 6 months of this year, 1,396 civilians were killed and 7,978 injured in Ukraine, the United Nations office in Kyiv said Wednesday. That was a 37% increase from the same period last year and a 114% jump over 2024, it said, attributing the rise to more long-range aerial attacks by Russia. Moscow's forces have in recent weeks pummeled Ukraine with ballistic missiles that Kyiv officials say only the U.S.-made Patriot air defense system can stop. But the Iran war has drained stocks of Patriot interceptor missiles, leaving Ukraine at the mercy of Russian bombardments that seek to exploit the weakened air defenses. Colombia's new right-wing president, Abelardo de la Espriella, was sworn in on Friday, using his inaugural speech to pledge a vigorous fight against drug trafficking and the coca crops. De la Espriella, 48, won June's runoff on promises to crack down on armed groups, shrink the state by as much as 40%, and revive the oil and gas sector. An ally of U.S. President Donald Trump, he represented people with ties to right-wing paramilitaries during his time as a lawyer. De la Espriella has never before held elected office. The new president vowed to definitively eradicate the scourge of illicit crops, saying he would use aerial herbicides that do not harm human health or the environment to destroy coca, the plant used to make cocaine.
1: There will not be a single place in our territory where criminals can feel safe. I make my own. The words of Winston Churchill. Victory at all costs. Victory in spite of terror. Victory however long and hard the road may be, because without victory there is no survival. The eradication of illicit crops by all means will be possible. It is a national priority. Coca is not fought with dressed-up statistics or manipulated maps, but by pulling it out of the earth where today it feeds violence and crime. I will implement fumigation with latest generation herbicides that do not cause harm to human health, do not contravene the mandate of the Honorable Constitutional Court, and do not affect the environment in any way. The time has

0: come to definitely eradicate the scourge of illicit crops. Coca has brought death, corruption and destruction. It has destroyed our jungles, displaced our peasants, and has been the fuel for narco-terrorism.
1: Ha llegado la hora.
2: Eyewitness video on Friday showed students taking cover in a classroom as a student opened fire at a school in Thailand. Police say the 14-year-old shooter killed at least 5 people and wounded 23 others at the school before killing himself. That was after he fatally shot his grandparents. It marks the Southeast Asian nation's worst mass shooting in nearly 4 years. The bodies of his grandparents were seen being removed from a house on Friday. Those killed at the school were all teachers and staff. A Thai high school student recounted the moment.
3: We started hearing some noise in Building 5, and we had no idea what happened after that. At first, I thought they were sounds of firecrackers or someone banging onto something loudly, but then we started realizing they were not.
2: Police said the shooter fired at least 26 bullets using a gun that belonged to his grandfather. An additional 34 rounds were found. Thai Prime Minister Nutin Charnvirakul said the shooting was premeditated.
4: The gun is a registered one, and it is kept in the house. Some way, somehow, we don't know how this child got access to the gun. But it is not carried, you know, in public on a regular basis. He intentionally came to school today to commit this unfortunate case.
2: After a previous mass shooting during his time as interior minister, Anutin tightened gun laws. On Friday, he said he will propose a new law to restrict the carrying of firearms by the public. According to a 2017 estimate by the Small Arms Survey, Thailand has by far the largest number of guns in civilian possession in Southeast Asia. It has an estimated 10.3 million firearms held by civilians, equating to around 15 guns per 100 residents.

Thousands of protesters marched through cities across Pakistan on Friday in rallies organized by the religious political party Jamaat-e-Islami against the government's imposition of a petroleum levy, as the party chief called for a nationwide escalation of the protest movement. The petroleum levy is a fixed tax per liter imposed by the federal government on petrol, diesel, and kerosene oil at the time of import or domestic sale. In Karachi, protesters marched through major thoroughfares and blocked key roads in the city, causing disruptions to traffic and commercial activity. Similar scenes unfolded in Lahore, where thousands gathered to voice their opposition to the levy. Addressing the Lahore rally, Jamaat-e-Islami Chief Hafiz Naeem, or Rehman, condemned the government's tax policies and issued a stark warning to Prime Minister Shehbaz Sharif and his cabinet. The JI chief said the protest movement would escalate with nationwide rallies, followed by road blockades on all major highways from Karachi to Chitral, allowing only ambulances and emergency vehicles passage. The march was part of a campaign against the petroleum levy and what protesters describe as the IPP mafia, which they allege has drained billions of rupees from the national exchequer.

A cemetery in Ceuta is ready to receive the bodies of up to 80 migrants who died amid last week's mad dash into the Spanish enclave. And officials say many of them will likely be buried in coming days without first being identified. Families on the Moroccan side of the border are pressing Spanish authorities and searching for their

0: loved ones.
1: Seni de nasıl yapayım?
0: A father who said his name was Mokhtar said he had not heard from his son Mohammed. He'd scoured morgues in Morocco. He wished God be with him wherever he was. Manuel Aparcero is the director of Ceuta's forensics team. He said the scale of the situation was apparent from the start.
2: We were right on the beach and could already see that a situation was unfolding that would be difficult to manage. As many, many of the migrants who were crossing were reaching the shore already in a state of cardiorespiratory arrest.
0: It's a tragedy that can be told in numbers. In one 24-hour period, Spain estimates 72,000 people arrived in Ceuta. Pathologists said autopsies revealed that of the 80 bodies brought ashore, most showed signs of cardiopulmonary arrests, a common feature of drownings. Ceuta's forensics team is but 5 members, which saw just 76 deaths in the prior year. The team was reinforced with 8 extra staff from the mainland, and they are collecting fingerprints and DNA samples from the deceased. So far, those methods have identified just 4 of the dead. Aparcero said it was like watching a tragedy unfold.
2: I don't think any forensic pathologist is prepared to take in so much in such a short space of time. Although, in the end, I think autopsies were carried out in record time. With the help of other institutes, we've carried out all the forensic autopsies in 3 days.
0: Aparcero added that after the autopsies, forensics teams have been cleaning the bodies in accordance with the Muslim rites. Spanish police have shared the fingerprints of all those who died with the Moroccan authorities. They have opened an office by the border where relatives can file a missing persons report and supply DNA samples. Aparcero said all the migrant bodies will be buried in Ceuta in the coming days, unless a relative asks for a body already identified to be repatriated. Bodies can also be later exhumed to be transferred abroad if authorized by a judge.

Serbia faced a second day of wildfires on Friday as extremely hot, dry weather gripped the Balkans. Helicopters were deployed to water bomb, the blaze cutting through forests in the Delibloto Sands Nature Reserve in Vojvodina, northern Serbia. Locals in the village of Šumarak were evacuated as the flames neared homes. There were no reports of casualties. Firefighters and emergency crews continued working to contain the blaze as strong winds and high temperatures hampered firefighting efforts. Authorities urged residents to avoid affected areas and follow evacuation instructions where necessary. The wildfires have scorched large areas of vegetation, raising concerns about damage to the protected nature reserve. Meteorologists warned that hot and dry conditions are expected to persist, increasing the risk of further wildfires across the region. Europe, the world's fastest warming continent, has been ravaged by record-breaking heat and destructive wildfires this summer, with France and Spain particularly hard hit.

0: Over the past 18 months, our administration has signed or approved more than 160 minerals deals worth nearly $40 billion. And today, the United States is opening up new mines at the fastest pace since the 1950s. There's never nobody's seen anything like it. And that goes for auto plants, too, and AI and so many other kinds of plants. We have, in addition, today, my administration is announcing a series of historic mining projects worth $3 billion, which will create thousands of jobs and promote our economic stability and security. The Department of War's Office of Strategic Capital is signing a massive $1.4 billion loan agreement with Celan Nanotechnologies to build a next-generation battery facility in Washington State, using what we have right under our feet, to build rare earth magnets. Magnets, you got to go with magnets. That's a good one. Everybody should go for magnets, really badly needed. My administration is making an unprecedented financial commitment to our nation's mining schools. It's going to keep us nice and young and vibrant. The schools came to us seeking $10 million per year in funding. Instead, I'm thrilled to announce that we're delivering $100 million to train the next generation of American miners. And you have a lot of you are in the room right now.
1: The hospitality and retail, which have been driving some of the labor market employment growth over the last few months, that actually sagged a bit in the last month. And healthcare is still growing, but not by enough to offset the losses in these other sectors. It's tricky from the numbers to know how people are feeling, because you can have different feelings about the same numbers. But I think it's fair to say that one of the ongoing trends that has not yet reversed is that issue of affordability has two sides, right? So prices are escalating by 3-point-something percent, and our average hourly and average earnings generally are rising by about 3%. So they're still lagging behind a little bit. There's some catching up to the inflation, but it's not overcoming the inflation of prices. So the average person, the average worker, is having trouble keeping up with price increases because their wages and salaries are not keeping up. If one is fortunate enough to have investments and assets and property, those have been escalating. So maybe you can keep up with what's called the wealth effect. So if you can feel more wealthy, if our stock portfolios are increasing, but if you're relying mostly or solely on your labor, that's a bit of a downer. There seems to be an inching up of people that are holding multiple jobs. And that's an indication of two things. One, that they need more income than they're getting from their primary job. And two, that the gig economy is providing opportunities for that. But it's hard to know how people feel about that if they'd rather be holding one primary job that pays well rather than two jobs where you have to supplement your income with the second job. I think it's fair to say that wages are rising a little bit above 3% and prices are rising at an average rate well above 3%. So wages are still lagging a bit behind inflation. And that's a trend that's been continuing for like the last year or two. When the economy and its labor market was a little hotter, like in 2022, in the labor shortage environments, that has problems for employers. But it turns up as to attract and retain workers as offering higher wages and salaries. And now that's not necessarily the case. They're not holding them back, the wages and salaries, but they're not keeping up with the overall inflation rate.
2: Rows of sewing machines stood idle at clothing factories in Newcastle after xenophobic protests drove thousands of migrant workers out of South Africa. Reuters visited three factories in late July whose owners said they had lost between 12% and 19% of their workforce during the protests. Factory owner Alex Liu said some of the workers had sewing skills that were in short supply.
3: We can't immediately replace this skill with local. It takes time, and we were not prepared.

0: Agencies follow months of anti-immigrant marches and vigilante attacks against foreigners in South Africa. The campaign, led by an anti-immigrant group called March and March, sought to free up jobs for South Africans, a third of whom are unemployed. Employers here counter that they mostly employ South Africans, but need some experienced garment sector workers from neighboring Eswatini and Lesotho. Liu said the shortage could cripple businesses.
1: I think they are on the edge of shutting down. But simply because I think at the moment everybody's wait and see if they can survive.
0: And the Southern African Clothing and Textiles Workers Union estimates that 15% of Newcastle's 15,000-strong textile workforce left during the protests. Another factory owner, Rungwa Yan, started a training course for 7 local employees after losing about 40 foreign workers in June.
2: Starting to ask people if they're willing to be trained, be skilled workers. This week, I already got 7 people that applied to be training. So I started training. So it's benefit for them, also benefit for my company in the future.
0: But he says many young South Africans balk at the difficult work and low wages.
2: It's not easy because I don't know young people they are choosing to the, the comfortable job in my mind. Local people looking for the nurse, looking for the cashier, because the textile, the clothing business is tough. You're sitting 9 hours on the bench is not easy.

0: Mexico deployed more than 1,500 soldiers and National Guard personnel to the western state of Michoacán on Thursday in an attempt to resume U.S. export inspections, suspended a day earlier over safety concerns. The Defense Ministry said the deployment of 1,557 troops targets key producing municipalities, with personnel protecting packing facilities, transportation routes, and inspection points from organized crime extortion. The U.S. suspended inspections on Wednesday, citing safety concerns. U.S. law requires Department of Agriculture inspectors to certify Mexican avocados for export. Mexican President Claudia Sheinbaum said the government is coordinating a work plan with the U.S. Embassy to guarantee inspector safety in areas where the National Guard previously had limited presence. A packing plant in Tacambaro, Michoacán, operated on Thursday at half capacity, as conveyor belts functioned only when there was a load. The United States accounts for nearly 90% of Mexico's avocado exports by volume, making it by far the country's largest foreign market. Michoacán, Mexico's top avocado exporting state, has struggled with violent clashes as criminal groups fight over drug routes, illegal logging, and the extortion of producers.
1: Avocados and cartels are more connected than many people may think. The U.S. consumes over 80% of Mexican avocados. Before exporting them, U.S. inspectors check the avocados on site to make sure no pests enter the country. Now, those inspections in the western state of Michoacán are on hold, and without them, export stops. It's not the first time this has happened. Michoacán has a strong cartel presence. Criminals make money from drugs, but also from starting several industries, including the avocado business. Previous pauses were triggered by attacks against U.S. inspectors. This time, no specific incident has been reported, but the Mexican government has already sent 1,500 additional troops to boost security in Michoacán. Michoacán authorities suggested the stop was due to recent arrests. A California group said a pest was reported at a Mexico packing house. The situation usually resolves in days because it hurts everyone, Mexican economy and the U.S. market.

0: the last election, we did not vote for him in 2023, and we reasoned why, and we will not vote for him again. But we went a step further now because of the situation we are in internationally. It's very divided, very polarized. It's a crisis, really. And then we need a leader to gather this, and he's not in a position to gather it now. So for the sake of football, we ask him to resign. We hadn't been in this position where we can work for real change now if UEFA and Seferin did not really take a strong position. Of course, that brings a very big escalation. But from Norway's side, it's a needed escalation. Of course, we have year after year addressed this as a deep worry, not as a personal critics towards anyone, but the reforms that we all agreed on in 2016. And it takes some years to implement, but the signs were clearer and clearer. They were not only not being implemented, but reversed. And the issue with the lack of arm's length distance to state leaders' external powers have been clearer and clearer, regardless of who will be elected, re-elected or elected. It needs to be about real implementation of government's reforms now, and it needs to be about lasting change where the checks and balances also works, not just the structures, but also the checks and balances, not just for the president, but also for the positions around, because it needs to be, iterative. It needs to be go both ways. It needs to be a functioning organization between president and administration, president and council, but also council towards confederations. Because if we grow and grow and grow and hinge everything on the calendar, you will also kill the reason why football is the biggest sport in the world. The DNA of football is community, local. So being in competition with confederation is not useful. It's first and foremost a governing body.
1: Why Chelsea? Because for me, I love football, and Chelsea is one of the greatest clubs in the world. And to have this opportunity, I'm really proud, really privileged, and really responsible for the job I'm taking. I think that is a club with such big potential that we can. And now the desire and the goal is to have a success, to have our first great season, and to build in this new career. We know that it will take time. This is football, doesn't happen in just 1 week, but we are really positive. I think the squad that we have built is really balanced in terms of qualities, in terms of maturity, something that we need for the Premier League. Great team spirit, and that's built on daily basis with a great culture in the building, because that helps to when the moment to compete, that you feel better, and to have that togetherness, that trust, and that those bonds between the players are so important. Ultimately, to build a winner mentality, a team that can compete anywhere, that feels this confidence. So football part is so important, but the mental side is so important, and the strength of the team is the most important.

Poland's Katarzyna Niewiadoma-Finney put in a stunning solo ride to take victory on the summit of Mont Ventoux in a thrilling Stage 7 of the Tour de France FAMs on Friday, which moved the 2024 winner into the leader's yellow jersey as she ended her long wait for a stage win in the race. The 146.8-kilometer ride from La Voulte-sur-Rhône ended with the legendary climb, included in the Tour de France FAMs for the first time, and Niewiadoma-Finney left her rivals in her wake when she attacked with over 9 kilometers left to race. The stage turned into a battle of the top three overall, and Niewiadoma-Finney, who began the day in third place, now holds a 15-second lead over Dutch rider Demi Vollering, who came in second, with Italy's Elisa Longo-Borghini finishing third. Switzerland's Marlene Reusser started the stage in yellow, but after coming fourth, now trails the leader by 39 seconds. The peloton was down to around 40 riders, including the top 10 in the general classification, as they began the

0: final grueling 16-kilometer ride to the top, but those numbers were greatly reduced on the early part of the climb. Vollering, the 2023 winner, launched her attack with less than 11 kilometers to go, but Rooser and Niewiadoma Finney stuck with her to leave the trio out on their own. When Niewiadoma Finney, who started the day 1 minute 17 seconds off the lead, made her move, her two rivals hung back as they appeared to be locked in a game of cat and mouse. Vollering then gave chase, with Rooser hanging onto her back wheel, but Niewiadoma Finney continued to extend her lead, battling the pain to pile on the seconds. Vollering finally managed to shake off Rooser, who was overtaken by Borghini before the line, but up ahead, Niewiadoma Finney continued her march into the overall lead and found the energy to raise her arms in celebration as she crossed the line. The Polish rider broke down in tears as she stood on the podium wearing the yellow jersey for the first time since her triumph 2 years ago, as her dream of a stage victory finally came true in perhaps the toughest of them all. Niewiadoma Finney and Vollering have finished on the final podium since the Tour de France Femmes began in 2022 and now look set to fight to become the first repeat winner of the race. Stage 8 takes the riders 171.9 kilometers from Sisteron to Nice, where a mostly flat ride will likely suit the sprint specialists, leaving the GC battle for Sunday's final stage. Conor McGregor has promised a return to professional mixed martial arts action after going through surgery on the knee injury sustained during his latest UFC comeback on the 11th of July. The 38-year-old Irishman's brief appearance against Max Holloway at UFC 329 last month lasted just 69 seconds because of knee damage sustained in the opening seconds of the fight. Surgery done. Knee repaired, McGregor posted on social media. The doubters can keep talking. I didn't run from the pain. I walked straight into it. Now the real work begins. Comeback season starts now. No shortcuts, no excuses, just the will to rise again. McGregor cited the cases of fellow MMA fighter Dominic Cruz, boxing's two-division champion George St. Pierre, and seven-time NFL Super Bowl winner Tom Brady as examples of athletes returning to full fitness after serious injury setbacks. The Holloway fight was McGregor's first UFC appearance since he broke his leg in a defeat by Dustin Poirier in 2021. In November 2024, McGregor became liable for damages in a lost legal case in a civil court over assault and rape allegations. And also in 2024, he accepted an 18-month ban for violating UFC anti-doping policies. The backdated ban came to an end in March.
1: Sponsored by Halk.

Turkish President Recep Tayyip Erdogan said on Friday that the Mecca Joint Defense Agreement signed earlier in the day between Turkey, Saudi Arabia and Pakistan targets no country and remains open to the participation of other friendly nations seeking peace, prosperity and stability in the region. In a post on the Turkish social platform Ensosyal, Erdogan said the agreement, based on the principle of collective deterrence, would strengthen security and defense cooperation, support joint defense industry projects, and contribute to counterterrorism efforts. He said the agreement also reaffirms the right to self-defense as defined under Article 51 of the UN Charter. The agreement does not target any country and is open to participation of all brotherly countries seeking peace, prosperity and stability in our region, Erdogan said. Turkey, he added, would firmly maintain its principled stance in favor of resolving conflicts and crises through dialogue and diplomacy, based on respect for international law and in line with its vision of regional ownership. Erdogan said he traveled to Mecca earlier Friday at the invitation of Saudi Crown Prince and Prime Minister Mohammed bin Salman, where he met with the Saudi Crown Prince and Pakistani Prime Minister Shehbaz Sharif. On this occasion, as the three countries, we signed a joint defense agreement, he said. Erdogan expressed hope that the visit, consultations and agreement would benefit the entire region.

I think this has been a work in progress, but the several factors, I would say, was quite fundamental that brought this defense pact into being. One of them is obviously since October 7th, and particularly the Israeli and Iranian regional policies or the regional revisionism have very much led to the other countries in the region to be rethinking their regional engagement, regional policies, and search for regional security partnerships. And secondly, the mistrust in the U.S. security guarantees. I mean, we have to be clear, this is not an alternative to the U.S. security relationship that it has with the regional countries, but this is a complement to it, because like the U.S. still remains indispensable for many regional actors, but U.S. is also seen as unreliable. I mean, it has very resemblance to NATO Article 5 in the sense that it spells out that an attack on one member is an attack on all members. So in this regard, it is has a semblance to NATO's Article 5, but we need to see this how it is going to be operationalized when one of these party faces an attack. And probably the test case will come through to Saudi Arabia, most likely, given that the attack that it has been subject to recently, either by Houthis or, you know, by Iran or the Iran-aligned groups in Iraq. So probably this is more likely to be observed in the case of Saudi Arabia. They have tremendous special capabilities. I mean, Pakistan is a nuclear-armed country. Turkey has a very fast-expanding defense industry capacity, and also a major geopolitical player in multiple theaters, not only in the Middle East, but in South Caucasus, is a key actor for European security in the Black Sea. And Saudi Arabia is also spending significantly on defense industry, but also it has a quite significant the economic and also diplomatic means to be utilized. So in a sense, the each countries are bringing different capabilities to the tables. And to some extent, there is also a complementarity

the Iran language as a thing twice in the next time that they are attacking Saudi Arabia. And that will create quite a lot of also dilemma, not only for Iran, but also the parties to this agreement as well. So, but but clearly Iran will regard this negatively. The three countries that are part of this agreement are the U.S. partners. So in a sense, this is not an anti-U.S. or this is not a is not an anti-U.S. bloc, and this is not about a post-U.S. Middle East. Yes, I mean, the countries in the region feels uneasy because of the unpredictable or unreliable nature of the U.S. security guarantees, but the U.S. still remains indispensable for the regional actors, particularly for the Gulf ones. So in this regard, the U.S., I do not think that the U.S. regards this very negatively, given that the three countries that are coming together are the U.S. partners in the region. So to some extent, that might also reflect the U.S. idea of burden sharing with the regional partners as well, because the U.S. wants the regional actors to take more responsibility for the regional security.

0: Today welcomed the signing of Mecca Joint Defense Agreement among Saudi Arabia, Turkey and Pakistan, describing it as a historic step towards strengthening collective security and defense cooperation. In a statement, the ministry said the agreement establishes a strategic partnership capable of addressing shared security challenges and advancing long-term defense cooperation among the three countries. The ministry expressed confidence that the PAC would make a significant contribution to regional peace and stability while reinforcing the principles of cooperation, solidarity, and shared responsibility. It added that the agreement would serve the interests of the region's peoples and support international peace and security. The Mecca Joint Defense Agreement was signed Friday following a summit in the Muslim holy city of Mecca, attended by Saudi Crown Prince Mohammed bin Salman, Turkish President Recep Tayyip Erdogan, and Pakistani Prime Minister Shehbaz Sharif.
1: Iran and Oman have finalized the general framework of an agreement over the Strait of Hormuz, according to Iranian media reports. Hassan Gashgavi, a spokesman for the Iranian Parliament's National Security and Foreign Policy Committee, told the official news agency, IRNA, on Friday that Iran and Oman are nearing a deal for managing shipping through the maritime choke point, with the final text and details to be announced soon. Citing a U.S. official, Reuters reported on Friday that progress is being made between Oman and Iran on the Strait of Hormuz, and a deal is expected soon. Once the deal is announced to restore commercial shipping without impediments, the United States will lift the blockade of Iranian ports, the official said. Meanwhile, a diplomat from one of the mediating countries told American news website Axios that Iranian negotiators are waiting for the final approval from Iran's Supreme National Security Council for a deal with Oman and the United States.

0: Yemen's Houthis claimed responsibility for a large-scale missile and drone attack against what they described as Saudi-backed military mobilizations in eastern Yemen on Thursday, saying the strikes killed and wounded hundreds of fighters and destroyed military camps and equipment. Houthi military spokesman Yahya Sari said the operation targeted troop concentrations in Al-Ruwaik, Al-Abr, and Al-Thaniya, as well as camps belonging to the 1st and 3rd Emergency Regiments, using what he described as a large number of ballistic missiles and drones.
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1: At least 30 Yemeni government troops were killed in attacks on military camps in Yemen's Marib and Hadramut provinces on Thursday, government sources said, adding that the death toll could rise. At least two people were killed and more than a dozen others injured after an improvised explosive device planted inside a minibus exploded in the Jarumana suburb of Damascus, according to Syrian authorities. The blast struck a busy commercial street in the predominantly Druze suburb southeast of the Syrian capital. Syrian state media said the explosive device had been hidden inside the vehicle. Emergency crews and residents rushed to the scene, evacuating the wounded to nearby hospitals while security forces cordoned off the area and investigators examined the wreckage. No group has claimed responsibility for the attack. The bombing is the latest in a series of security incidents in Syria and comes amid heightened tensions in Jarumana. Authorities have launched an investigation into the explosion as security measures were reinforced across the area.

The UN interim force in Lebanon says there's been a significant reduction in kinetic activity in southern Lebanon today, following 2 days of intensified Israel Defense Force fire. Yesterday, peacekeepers recorded 129 projectiles, the highest daily figure since the 21st of June, all fired by the IDF. Much of this fire focused on Al-Mansouri and nearby areas following the 5th of August incident in which 2 IDF soldiers were reportedly killed and several others injured. Overnight and until 0900 local time today, UNIFIL recorded 44 IDF projectiles, with no further projectiles recorded between 0900 and 1600 hours. UNIFIL also recorded 42 Israeli violations of Lebanese airspace today, with the cumulative overflight time exceeding 127 hours. By 1600 today, peacekeepers had recorded a further 26 airspace violations. UNIFIL patrols discovered 2 improvised devices along a road near Shakra in Sector East yesterday. UNIFIL explosive ordnance disposal experts destroyed the devices, allowing operations in the area to resume. At sea, peacekeepers positioned in Al-Nakura in Sector West observed 2 IDF boats crossing into Lebanese waters. One boat deployed 2 unidentified rectangular objects into the sea before returning to Israeli waters. The second boat remained in nearby Lebanese waters.

Office for the Coordination of Humanitarian Affairs reports limited improvements in the flow of critical supplies into Gaza, even as needs remain immense and people continue to depend heavily on aid. Data collected through the UN 2720 mechanism indicate a 33% increase in the volume of supplies that we and our partners were able to bring into Gaza in July compared with June. That's more than 55,000 pallets of aid, roughly 35,000 metric tons, or 26,000 truckloads, bringing us closer to the levels recorded before the regional escalation began at the end of February. About 60% of these supplies were food, followed by smaller volumes of shelter, water, sanitation, hygiene, and health items. Additional supplies were brought in by the private sector. Still, our humanitarian partners warned that restrictions remain on the types of supplies allowed into Gaza. Specifically, they say more approvals are needed to bring engine oil and spare parts into the strip, because all humanitarian operations depend on vehicles and backup generators that need to be maintained. Repeated denials of requests to bring in engine oil, combined with insufficient quantities of quality lubricant oil coming in through the private sector, mean that critical operations at hospitals, pumping stations, and bakeries could be reduced or forced to stop. Another restriction is on durable shelter materials. Most of Gaza's 2.1 million people remain displaced in poor conditions, and so far, our humanitarian partners have mostly been allowed to bring in tents that do not last long. To put this in context, a new assessment by the UN Satellite Center estimates that the number of destroyed structures across Gaza has increased by 9% since the declaration of a ceasefire in October 2025. Overall, about 82% of the structures in Gaza are damaged. That's more than 200,000 structures that are damaged to some degree, and two-thirds of them are assessed to have been destroyed.

0: anti-drone nets are being placed over roads and supply routes in Kharkiv to protect infrastructure in Ukraine's second city from the increasing threat of Russian drone attacks. Nets like these have been used in other locations in Ukraine before, but this is the first time they are being used in Kharkiv. In northern Kharkiv, 20 miles from the border, the roads are almost empty, and the absence of traffic heightens the sense of alertness gripping the city. Like much of Ukraine, safety is often found underground, and a hospital is building subterranean infrastructure that can sustain its services and patients if the war intensifies. In the first 6 months of this year, 1,396 civilians were killed and 7,978 injured in Ukraine, the United Nations office in Kyiv said Wednesday. That was a 37% increase from the same period last year and a 114% jump over 2024, it said, attributing the rise to more long-range aerial attacks by Russia. Moscow's forces have in recent weeks pummeled Ukraine with ballistic missiles that Kyiv officials say only the U.S.-made Patriot air defense system can stop. But the Iran war has drained stocks of Patriot interceptor missiles, leaving Ukraine at the mercy of Russian bombardments that seek to exploit the weakened air defenses. Colombia's new right-wing president, Abelardo de la Espriella, was sworn in on Friday, using his inaugural speech to pledge a vigorous fight against drug trafficking and the coca crops. De la Espriella, 48, won June's runoff on promises to crack down on armed groups, shrink the state by as much as 40%, and revive the oil and gas sector. An ally of U.S. President Donald Trump, he represented people with ties to right-wing paramilitaries during his time as a lawyer. De la Espriella has never before held elected office. The new president vowed to definitively eradicate the scourge of illicit crops, saying he would use aerial herbicides that do not harm human health or the environment to destroy coca, the plant used to make cocaine.
1: There will not be a single place in our territory where criminals can feel safe. I make my own. The words of Winston Churchill. Victory at all costs. Victory in spite of terror. Victory however long and hard the road may be, because without victory there is no survival. The eradication of illicit crops by all means will be possible. It is a national priority. Coca is not fought with dressed-up statistics or manipulated maps, but by pulling it out of the earth where today it feeds violence and crime. I will implement fumigation with latest generation herbicides that do not cause harm to human health, do not contravene the mandate of the Honorable Constitutional Court, and do not affect the environment in any way. The time has come to definitely eradicate the scourge of illicit crops. Coca has brought death, corruption, and destruction. It has destroyed our jungles, displaced our peasants, and has been the fuel for narco-terrorism.

0: Eyewitness video on Friday showed students taking cover in a classroom as a student opened fire at a school in Thailand. Police say the 14-year-old shooter killed at least 5 people and wounded 23 others at the school before killing himself. That was after he fatally shot his grandparents. It marks the Southeast Asian nation's worst mass shooting in nearly 4 years. The bodies of his grandparents were seen being removed from a house on Friday. Those killed at the school were all teachers and staff. A Thai high school student recounted the moment.
1: We started hearing some noise in Building 5, and we had no idea what happened after that. At first, I thought they were sounds of firecrackers or someone banging onto something loudly, but then we started realizing they were not.
0: Police said the shooter fired at least 26 bullets using a gun that belonged to his grandfather. An additional 34 rounds were found. Thai Prime Minister Nutin Charnvirakul said the shooting was premeditated.
2: The gun is a registered one, and it is kept in the house. Some way, somehow, we don't know how this child got access to the gun. But it is not carried, you know, in public on a regular basis. He intentionally came to school today to commit this unfortunate case.
0: After a previous mass shooting during his time as interior minister, Anutin tightened gun laws. On Friday, he said he will propose a new law to restrict the carrying of firearms by the public. According to a 2017 estimate by the Small Arms Survey, Thailand has by far the largest number of guns in civilian possession in Southeast Asia. It has an estimated 10.3 million firearms held by civilians, equating to around 15 guns per 100 residents.

0: Thousands of protesters marched through cities across Pakistan on Friday in rallies organized by the religious political party Jamaat-e-Islami against the government's imposition of a petroleum levy, as the party chief called for a nationwide escalation of the protest movement. The petroleum levy is a fixed tax per liter imposed by the federal government on petrol, diesel, and kerosene oil at the time of import or domestic sale. In Karachi, protesters marched through major thoroughfares and blocked key roads in the city, causing disruptions to traffic and commercial activity. Similar scenes unfolded in Lahore, where thousands gathered to voice their opposition to the levy. Addressing the Lahore rally, Jamaat-e-Islami Chief Hafiz Naeem, or Rehman, condemned the government's tax policies and issued a stark warning to Prime Minister Shehbaz Sharif and his cabinet. The JI chief said the protest movement would escalate with nationwide rallies, followed by road blockades on all major highways from Karachi to Chitral, allowing only ambulances and emergency vehicles passage. The march was part of a campaign against the petroleum levy and what protesters describe as the IPP mafia, which they allege has drained billions of rupees from the national exchequer.
1: A cemetery in Ceuta is ready to receive the bodies of up to 80 migrants who died amid last week's mad dash into the Spanish enclave. And officials say many of them will likely be buried in coming days without first being identified. Families on the Moroccan side of the border are pressing Spanish authorities and searching for their loved ones. A father who said his name was Mokhtar said he had not heard from his son Mohammed. He'd scoured morgues in Morocco. He wished God be with him wherever he was. Manuel Aparcero is the director of Ceuta's forensics team. He said the scale of the situation was apparent from the start.
2: We were right on the beach and could already see that a situation was unfolding that would be difficult to manage.

0: as many of the migrants who were crossing were reaching the shore already in a state of cardiorespiratory arrest.
1: It's a tragedy that can be told in numbers. In one 24-hour period, Spain estimates 72,000 people arrived in Ceuta. Pathologists said autopsies revealed that of the 80 bodies brought ashore, most showed signs of cardiopulmonary arrests, a common feature of drownings. Ceuta's forensics team is but 5 members, which saw just 76 deaths in the prior year. The team was reinforced with 8 extra staff from the mainland, and they are collecting fingerprints and DNA samples from the deceased. So far, those methods have identified just 4 of the dead. Papacero said it was like watching a tragedy unfold.
0: I don't think any forensic pathologist is prepared to take in so much in such a short space of time. Although, in the end, I think autopsies were carried out in record time. With the help of other institutes, we've carried out all the forensic autopsies in 3 days.
1: Aparcero added that after the autopsies, forensics teams have been cleaning the bodies in accordance with the Muslim rites. Spanish police have shared the fingerprints of all those who died with the Moroccan authorities. They have opened an office by the border where relatives can file a missing persons report and supply DNA samples. Aparcero said all the migrant bodies will be buried in Ceuta in the coming days, unless a relative asks for a body already identified to be repatriated. Bodies can also be later exhumed to be transferred abroad if authorized by a judge.

Serbia faced a second day of wildfires on Friday as extremely hot, dry weather gripped the Balkans. Helicopters were deployed to water bomb, the blaze cutting through forests in the Delibloto Sands Nature Reserve in Vojvodina, northern Serbia. Locals in the village of Šumarak were evacuated as the flames neared homes. There were no reports of casualties. Firefighters and emergency crews continued working to contain the blaze as strong winds and high temperatures hampered firefighting efforts. Authorities urged residents to avoid affected areas and follow evacuation instructions where necessary. The wildfires have scorched large areas of vegetation, raising concerns about damage to the protected nature reserve. Meteorologists warned that hot and dry conditions are expected to persist, increasing the risk of further wildfires across the region. Europe, the world's fastest warming continent, has been ravaged by record-breaking heat and destructive wildfires this summer, with France and Spain particularly hard hit.

Over the past 18 months, our administration has signed or approved more than 160 minerals deals worth nearly $40 billion.

0: And today, the United States is opening up new mines at the fastest pace since the 1950s. There's never, nobody's seen anything like it. And that goes for auto plants, too, and AI, and so many other kinds of plants. We have, in addition, today, my administration is announcing a series of historic mining projects worth $3 billion, which will create thousands of jobs and promote our economic stability and security. The Department of War's Office of Strategic Capital is signing a massive $1.4 billion loan agreement with Celent Nanotechnologies to build a next-generation battery facility in Washington State, using what we have right under our feet, to build rare earth magnets. Magnets, you got to go with magnets. That's a good one. Everybody should go for magnets, really badly needed. My administration is making an unprecedented financial commitment to our nation's mining schools. It's going to keep us nice and young and vibrant. The schools came to us seeking $10 million per year in funding. Instead, I'm thrilled to announce that we're delivering $100 million to train the next generation of American miners. And you have a lot of you are in the room right now.
1: The hospitality and retail, which have been driving some of the labor market employment growth over the last few months, that actually sagged a bit in the last month. And healthcare is still growing, but not by enough to offset the losses in these other sectors. It's tricky from the numbers to know how people are feeling, because you can have different feelings about the same numbers. But I think it's fair to say that one of the ongoing trends that has not yet reversed is that issue of affordability has two sides, right? So prices are escalating by 3-point-something percent, and our average hourly and average earnings generally are rising by about 3%. So they're still lagging behind a little bit. There's some catching up to the inflation, but it's not overcoming the inflation of prices. So the average person, the average worker, is having trouble keeping up with price increases because their wages and salaries are not keeping up. If one is fortunate enough to have investments and assets and property, those have been escalating. So maybe you can keep up with what's called the wealth effect. So you can feel more wealthy if our stock portfolios are increasing. But if you're relying mostly or solely on your labor, that's a bit of a downer. There seems to be an inching up of people that are holding multiple jobs. And that's an indication of two things. One, that they need more income than they're getting from their primary job. And two, that the gig economy is providing opportunities for that. But it's hard to know how people feel about that if they'd rather be holding one primary job that pays well rather than two jobs where you have to supplement your income with the second job. I think it's fair to say that wages are rising a little bit above 3% and prices are rising at an average rate well above 3%. So wages are still lagging a bit behind inflation. And that's a trend that's been continuing for like the last year or two. When the economy and its labor market was a little hotter, like in 2022, in the labor shortage environments, that has problems for employers. But it turns up as to attract and retain workers as offering higher wages and salaries. And now that's not necessarily the case. They're not holding them back, the wages and salaries, but they're not keeping up with the overall inflation rate.
2: Rows of sewing machines stood idle at clothing factories in Newcastle after xenophobic protests drove thousands of migrant workers out of South Africa. Reuters visited three factories in late July whose owners said they had lost between 12% and 19% of their workforce during the protests. Factory owner Alex Liu said some of the workers had sewing skills that were in short supply.
3: We can't immediately replace this skill with local. It takes time, and we were not prepared.
2: The vacancies follow months of anti-immigrant marches and vigilante attacks against foreigners in South Africa. The campaign, led by an anti-immigrant group called March and March, sought to free up jobs for South Africans, a third of whom are unemployed. Employers here counter that they mostly employ South Africans, but need some experienced garment sector workers from neighboring Eswatini and Lesotho. Liu said the shortage could cripple businesses.
3: I think they are on the edge of shutting down, but simply because I

0: At the moment, everybody's wait and see if they can survive.
1: And the Southern African Clothing and Textiles Workers Union estimates that 15% of Newcastle's 15,000 strong textile workforce left during the protests. Another factory owner, Rongwa Yan, started a training course for 7 local employees after losing about 40 foreign workers in June.
2: Starting to ask people if they're willing to be trained, be skilled workers. This week, I already got 7 people. They applied to be training. So I started training. So it's benefit for them, also benefit for my company in the future.
1: But he says many young South Africans balk at the difficult work and low wages.
2: It's not easy because I don't know young people, they are choosing to the, you know, the comfortable job in my mind. Local people looking for the nurse, looking for the cashier, because textile, the clothing business is tough. You know, you're sitting 9 hours on the bench is not easy.

0: Mexico deployed more than 1,500 soldiers and National Guard personnel to the western state of Michoacán on Thursday in an attempt to resume U.S. export inspections, suspended a day earlier over safety concerns. The Defense Ministry said the deployment of 1,557 troops targets key producing municipalities, with personnel protecting packing facilities, transportation routes, and inspection points from organized crime extortion. The U.S. suspended inspections on Wednesday, citing safety concerns. U.S. law requires Department of Agriculture inspectors to certify Mexican avocados for export. Mexican President Claudia Sheinbaum said the government is coordinating a work plan with the U.S. Embassy to guarantee inspector safety in areas where the National Guard previously had limited presence. A packing plant in Tacambaro, Michoacán, operated on Thursday at half capacity, as conveyor belts functioned only when there was a load. The United States accounts for nearly 90% of Mexico's avocado exports by volume, making it by far the country's largest foreign market. Michoacán, Mexico's top avocado exporting state, has struggled with violent clashes as criminal groups fight over drug routes, illegal logging, and the extortion of producers.
1: Avocados and cartels are more connected than many people may think. The U.S. consumes over 80% of Mexican avocados. Before exporting them, U.S. inspectors check the avocados on site to make sure no pests enter the country. Now, those inspections in the western state of Michoacán are on hold, and without them, export stops. It's not the first time this has happened. Michoacán has a strong cartel presence. Criminals make money from drugs, but also from extorting several industries, including the avocado business. Previous pauses were triggered by attacks against U.S. inspectors. This time, no specific incident has been reported, but the Mexican government has already sent 1,500 additional troops to boost security in Michoacán. Michoacán authorities suggested the stop was due to recent arrests. A California group said a pest was reported at a Mexico packing house. The situation usually resolves in days because it hurts everyone, Mexican economy and the U.S. market.

0: the last election we did not vote for him in 2023, and we reasoned why, and we will not vote for him again. But we went a step further now because of the situation we are in internationally. It's very divided, very polarized. It's a crisis, really. And then we need a leader to gather this, and he's not in a position to gather it now. So for the sake of football, we ask him to resign. We hadn't been in this position where we can work for real change now if UEFA and Seferin did not really take a strong position. Of course, that brings a very big escalation. But from Norway's side, it's a needed escalation. Of course, we have year after year addressed this as a deep worry, not as a personal critic towards anyone, but the reforms that we all agreed on in 2016. And it takes some years to implement, but the signs were clearer and clearer. They were not only not being implemented, but reversed. And the issue with lack of arm's length distance to state leaders, external powers, have been clearer and clearer, regardless of who will be elected, re-elected or elected. It needs to be about real implementation of government's reforms now, and it needs to be about lasting change where the checks and balances also works, not just the structures, but also the checks and balances, not just for the president, but also for the positions around, because it needs to be, iterative. It needs to be go both ways. It needs to be a functioning organization between president and administration, president and council, but also council towards confederations. Because if we grow and grow and grow and hinge everything on the calendar, you will also kill the reason why football is the biggest sport in the world. The DNA of football is community, local. So being in competition with confederation is not useful. It's first and foremost a governing body.
1: Why Chelsea? Because for me, I love football, and Chelsea is one of the greatest clubs in the world. And to have this opportunity, I'm really proud, really privileged, and really responsible for the job I'm taking. I think that is a club with such big potential that we can. And now the desire and the goal is to have a success, to have our first great season, and to build in this new career. We know that it will take time. This is football, doesn't happen in just 1 week, but we are really positive. I think the squad that we have built is really balanced in terms of qualities, in terms of maturity, something that we need for the Premier League. Great team spirit, and that's built on daily basis with a great culture in the building, because that helps to when the moment to compete, that you feel better, and to have that togetherness, that trust, and that those bonds between the players are so important. Ultimately, to build a winner mentality, a team that can compete anywhere, that feels this confidence. So football part is so important, but the mental side is so important, and the strength of the team is the most important.

Poland's Katarzyna Niewiadoma-Finney put in a stunning solo ride to take victory on the summit of Mont Ventoux in a thrilling Stage 7 of the Tour de France FAMS on Friday, which moved the 2024 winner into the leader's yellow jersey as she ended her long wait for a stage win in the race. The 146.8-kilometer ride from La Voulte-sur-Rhône ended with the legendary climb, included in the Tour de France FAMS for the first time, and Niewiadoma-Finney left her rivals in her wake when she attacked with over 9 kilometers left to race. The stage turned into a battle of the top three overall, and Niewiadoma-Finney, who began the day in third place, now holds a 15-second lead over Dutch rider Demi Vollering, who came in second, with Italy's Elisa Longo-Borghini finishing third. Switzerland's Marlene Reusser started the stage in yellow, but after coming fourth, now trails the leader by 39 seconds. The peloton was down to around 40 riders, including the top 10 in the general classification, as they began the final grueling 16-kilometer ride to the top, but those numbers were greatly reduced on the early part of the climb. Vollering, the 2023 winner, launched her attack with less than 11 kilometers to go, but Reusser and Niewiadoma-Finney stuck with her to leave the trio out on their own. When Niewiadoma-Finney, who started the day 1 minute 17 seconds off the lead, made her move, her two rivals hung back as they appeared to be locked in a game of cat and mouse. Vollering then gave

0: chase, with Reuser hanging onto her back wheel, but Niwi Adoma Finney continued to extend her lead, battling the pain to pile on the seconds. Vollering finally managed to shake off Reuser, who was overtaken by Borghini before the line, but up ahead, Niwi Adoma Finney continued her march into the overall lead and found the energy to raise her arms in celebration as she crossed the line. The Polish rider broke down in tears as she stood on the podium wearing the yellow jersey for the first time since her triumph 2 years ago, as her dream of a stage victory finally came true in perhaps the toughest of them all. Niwi Adoma Finney and Vollering have finished on the final podium since the Tour de France Femmes began in 2022 and now look set to fight to become the first repeat winner of the race. Stage 8 takes the riders 171.9 kilometers from Sisteron to Nice, where a mostly flat ride will likely suit the sprint specialists, leaving the GC battle for Sunday's final stage. Conor McGregor has promised a return to professional mixed martial arts action after going through surgery on the knee injury sustained during his latest UFC comeback on the 11th of July. The 38-year-old Irishman's brief appearance against Max Holloway at UFC 329 last month lasted just 69 seconds because of knee damage sustained in the opening seconds of the fight. Surgery done. Knee repaired, McGregor posted on social media. The doubters can keep talking. I didn't run from the pain. I walked straight into it. Now the real work begins. Comeback season starts now. No shortcuts, no excuses, just the will to rise again. McGregor cited the cases of fellow MMA fighter Dominic Cruz, boxing's two-division champion George St. Pierre, and seven-time NFL Super Bowl winner Tom Brady as examples of athletes returning to full fitness after serious injury setbacks. The Holloway fight was McGregor's first UFC appearance since he broke his leg in a defeat by Dustin Poirier in 2021. In November 2024, McGregor became liable for damages in a lost legal case in a civil court over assault and rape allegations. And also in 2024, he accepted an 18-month ban for violating UFC anti-doping policies. The backdated ban came to an end in March.
1: Sponsored by Halkbank.

afterwards. I would like to describe how I would like to describe the point of the question.

Turkish President Recep Tayyip Erdogan said on Friday that the Mecca Joint Defense Agreement signed earlier in the day between Turkey, Saudi Arabia and Pakistan targets no country and remains open to the participation of other friendly nations seeking peace, prosperity and stability in the region. In a post on the Turkish social platform En Sosyal, Erdogan said the agreement, based on the principle of collective deterrence, would strengthen security and defense cooperation, support joint defense industry projects, and contribute to counter-terrorism efforts. He said the agreement also reaffirms the right to self-defense as defined under Article 51 of the UN Charter. The agreement does not target any country and is open to participation of all brotherly countries seeking peace, prosperity and stability in our region, Erdogan said. Turkey, he added, would firmly maintain its principled stance in favor of resolving conflicts and crises through dialogue and diplomacy, based on respect for international law and in line with its vision of regional ownership. Erdogan said he traveled to Mecca earlier Friday at the invitation of Saudi Crown Prince and Prime Minister Mohammed bin Salman, where he met with the Saudi Crown Prince and Pakistani Prime Minister Shehbaz Sharif. On this occasion, as the three countries, we signed a joint defense agreement, he said. Erdogan expressed hope that the visit, consultations and agreement would benefit the entire region.

I think this has been a work in progress, but the several factors, I would say, was quite fundamental that brought this defense pact into being. One of them is obviously since October 7th, and particularly the Israeli and Iranian regional policies or the regional revisionism have very much led to the other countries in the region to be rethinking their regional engagement, regional policies, and search for regional security partnerships. And secondly, the mistrust in the U.S. security guarantees. I mean, we have to be clear, this is not an alternative to the U.S. security relationship that it has with the regional countries, but this is a complement to it, because like the U.S. still remains indispensable for many regional actors. But U.S. is also seen as unreliable. I mean, it has very resemblance to NATO Article 5 in the sense that it spells out that an attack on one member is an attack on all members. So in this regard, it is has a semblance to NATO's Article 5. But we need to see this, how it is going to be operationalized when one of these party faces an attack. And probably the test case will come through the Saudi Arabia, most likely, given that the attack that it has been subject to recently, either by Houthis or, you know, by Iran or the Iran-aligned groups in Iraq. So probably this is more likely to be observed in the case of Saudi Arabia. They have tremendous special capabilities, and Pakistan is a nuclear-armed country. Turkey has a very fast-expanding defense industry capacity, and also a major geopolitical player in multiple theaters, not only in the Middle East, but in South Caucasus, is a key actor for European security in the Black Sea. And Saudi Arabia is also spending significantly on defense industry, but also it has a quite significant the economic and also diplomatic means to be utilized. So in a sense, each countries are bringing different capabilities to the tables. And to some extent, there is also a complementarity element in their capabilities that they're bringing to the table. Probably Iran will perceive this negatively, given that Saudi Arabia has been very much subject to the attacks both by Iran and by Iran-aligned groups. And now that the fact that this is a collective defense, it is a collective defense treaty, so which considers an attack on one as an attack on all, probably now Iran has to think twice.

more unreliable nature of the U.S. security guarantees, but the U.S. still remains indispensable for the regional actors, particularly for the Gulf ones. So in this regard, the U.S., I do not think that the U.S. regards this very negatively, given that the three countries that are coming together are the U.S. partners in the region. So to some extent, that might also reflect the U.S. idea of burden sharing with the regional partners as well, because the U.S. wants the regional actors to take more responsibility for the regional security. So in a sense, more burden sharing by the U.S. actors

0: Somalia's defense ministry on Friday welcomed the signing of MECA joint defense agreement among Saudi Arabia, Turkey and Pakistan, describing it as a historic step towards strengthening collective security and defense cooperation. In a statement, the ministry said the agreement establishes a strategic partnership capable of addressing shared security challenges and advancing long-term defense cooperation among the three countries. The ministry expressed confidence that the PAC would make a significant contribution to regional peace and stability while reinforcing the principles of cooperation, solidarity, and shared responsibility. It added that the agreement would serve the interests of the region's peoples and support international peace and security. The MECA Joint Defense Agreement was signed Friday following a summit in the Muslim holy city of Mecca, attended by Saudi Crown Prince Mohammed bin Salman, Turkish President Recep Tayyip Erdogan, and Pakistani Prime Minister Shehbaz Sharif.
1: Iran and Oman have finalized the general framework of an agreement over the Strait of Hormuz, according to Iranian media reports. Hassan Gashgavi, a spokesman for the Iranian Parliament's National Security and Foreign Policy Committee, told the official news agency, IRNA, on Friday that Iran and Oman are nearing a deal for managing shipping through the maritime choke point, with the final text and details to be announced soon. Citing a U.S. official, Reuters reported on Friday that progress is being made between Oman and Iran on the Strait of Hormuz, and a deal is expected soon. Once the deal is announced to restore commercial shipping without impediments, the United States will lift the blockade of Iranian ports, the official said. Meanwhile, a diplomat from one of the mediating countries told American news website Axios that Iranian negotiators are waiting for the final approval from Iran's Supreme National Security Council for a deal with Oman and the United States.

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1: At least 30 Yemeni government troops were killed in attacks on military camps in Yemen's Marib and Hadhramut provinces on Thursday, government sources said, adding that the death toll could rise. At least two people were killed and more than a dozen others injured after an improvised explosive device planted inside a minibus exploded in the Jarumana suburb of Damascus, according to Syrian authorities. The blast struck a busy commercial street in the predominantly Druze suburb southeast of the Syrian capital. Syrian state media said the explosive device had been hidden inside the vehicle. Emergency crews and residents rushed to the scene, evacuating the wounded to nearby hospitals while security forces cordoned off the area and investigators examined the wreckage. No group has claimed responsibility for the attack. The bombing is the latest in a series of security incidents in Syria and comes amid heightened tensions in Jarumana. Authorities have launched an investigation into the explosion as security measures were reinforced across the area.

The UN interim force in Lebanon says there's been a significant reduction in kinetic activity in southern Lebanon today, following 2 days of intensified Israel Defense Force fire. Yesterday, peacekeepers recorded 129 projectiles, the highest daily figure since the 21st of June, all fired by the IDF. Much of this fire focused on Al-Mansouri and nearby areas following the 5th of August incident in which 2 IDF soldiers were reportedly killed and several others injured. Overnight and until 0900 local time today, UNIFIL recorded 44 IDF projectiles, with no further projectiles recorded between 0900 and 1600 hours. UNIFIL also recorded 42 Israeli violations of Lebanese airspace today, with a cumulative overflight time exceeding 127 hours. By 1600 today, peacekeepers had recorded a further 26 airspace violations. UNIFIL patrols discovered 2 improvised devices along a road near Shakra in Sector East yesterday. UNIFIL explosive ordnance disposal experts destroyed the devices, allowing operations in the area to resume. At sea, peacekeepers positioned in Al-Nakura in Sector West observed 2 IDF boats crossing into Lebanese waters. One boat deployed 2 unidentified rectangular objects into the sea before returning to Israeli waters. The second boat remained in nearby Lebanese waters.

The Office for the Coordination of Humanitarian Affairs reports limited improvements in the flow of critical supplies into Gaza, even as needs remain immense and people continue to depend heavily on aid. Data collected through the UN 2720 mechanism indicate a 33% increase in the volume of supplies that we and our partners were able to bring into Gaza in July compared with June. That's more than 55,000 pallets of aid, roughly 35,000 metric tons, or 26,000 truckloads, bringing us closer to the levels recorded before the regional escalation began at the end of February. About 60% of these supplies were food, followed by smaller volumes of shelter, water, sanitation, hygiene, and health items. Additional supplies were brought in by the private sector. Still, our humanitarian partners warned that restrictions remain on the types of supplies allowed into Gaza. Specifically, they say more approvals are needed to bring engine oil and spare parts into the strip, because all humanitarian operations depend on vehicles and backup generators that need to be maintained. Repeated denials of requests to bring in engine oil, combined with insufficient quantities of quality lubricant oil coming in through the private sector, mean that critical operations at hospitals, pumping stations, and bakeries could be reduced or forced to stop. Another restriction is on durable shelter materials. Most of Gaza's 2.1 million people remain displaced in poor conditions, and so far, our humanitarian partners

partners have mostly been allowed to bring in tents that do not last long. To put this in context, a new assessment by the UN Satellite Center estimates that the number of destroyed structures across Gaza has increased by 9% since the declaration of a ceasefire in October 2025. Overall, about 82% of the structures in Gaza are damaged. That's more than 200,000 structures that are damaged to some degree, and two-thirds of them are assessed to have been destroyed.

0: anti-drone nets are being placed over roads and supply routes in Kharkiv to protect infrastructure in Ukraine's second city from the increasing threat of Russian drone attacks. Nets like these have been used in other locations in Ukraine before, but this is the first time they are being used in Kharkiv. In northern Kharkiv, 20 miles from the border, the roads are almost empty, and the absence of traffic heightens the sense of alertness gripping the city. Like much of Ukraine, safety is often found underground, and a hospital is building subterranean infrastructure that can sustain its services and patients if the war intensifies. In the first 6 months of this year, 1,396 civilians were killed and 7,978 injured in Ukraine, the United Nations office in Kyiv said Wednesday. That was a 37% increase from the same period last year and a 114% jump over 2024, it said, attributing the rise to more long-range aerial attacks by Russia. Moscow's forces have in recent weeks pummeled Ukraine with ballistic missiles that Kyiv officials say only the U.S. made Patriot air defense system can stop. But the Iran war has drained stocks of Patriot interceptor missiles, leaving Ukraine at the mercy of Russian bombardments that seek to exploit the weakened air defenses. Colombia's new right-wing president, Abelardo de la Espriella, was sworn in on Friday, using his inaugural speech to pledge a vigorous fight against drug trafficking and the coca crops. De la Espriella, 48, won June's runoff on promises to crack down on armed groups, shrink the state by as much as 40%, and revive the oil and gas sector. An ally of U.S. President Donald Trump, he represented people with ties to right-wing paramilitaries during his time as a lawyer. De la Espriella has never before held elected office. The new president vowed to definitively eradicate the scourge of illicit crops, saying he would use aerial herbicides that do not harm human health or the environment to destroy coca, the plant used to make cocaine.
1: There will not be a single place in our territory where criminals can feel safe. I make my own. The words of Winston Churchill. Victory at all costs. Victory in spite of terror. Victory however long and hard the road may be, because without victory there is no survival. The eradication of illicit crops by all means will be possible. It is a national priority. Coca is not fought with dressed-up statistics or manipulated maps, but by pulling it out of the earth where today it feeds violence and crime. I will implement fumigation with latest generation herbicides that do not cause harm to human health, do not contravene the mandate of the Honorable Constitutional Court, and do not affect the environment in any way. The time has come to definitely eradicate the scourge of illicit crops. Coca has brought death, corruption, and destruction. It has destroyed our jungles, displaced our peasants, and has been the fuel for narco-terrorism.
2: Eyewitness video on Friday showed students taking cover in a classroom as a student opened fire at a school in Thailand. Police say the 14-year-old shooter killed at least five people and wounded 23 others at the school before killing himself. That was after he fatally shot his grandparents. It marks the Southeast Asian nation's worst mass shooting in nearly 4 years. The bodies of his grandparents were seen being removed from a house on Friday. Those killed at the school were all teachers and staff. A Thai high school student recounted the moment.
3: We started hearing some noise and building.

0: Building 5, and we had no idea what happened after that. At first, I thought they were sounds of firecrackers or someone banging onto something loudly, but then we started realizing they were not.
1: Police said the shooter fired at least 26 bullets using a gun that belonged to his grandfather. An additional 34 rounds were found. Thai Prime Minister Nutin Charnvirakul said the shooting was premeditated.
2: The gun is a registered one, and it is kept in the house. Some way, somehow, we don't know how this child got access to the gun. But it is not carried, you know, in public on a regular basis. He intentionally came to school today to commit this unfortunate case.
1: After a previous mass shooting during his time as interior minister, Nutin tightened gun laws. On Friday, he said he will propose a new law to restrict the carrying of firearms by the public. According to a 2017 estimate by the Small Arms Survey, Thailand has by far the largest number of guns in civilian possession in Southeast Asia. It has an estimated 10.3 million firearms held by civilians, equating to around 15 guns per 100 residents.

0: Thousands of protesters marched through cities across Pakistan on Friday in rallies organized by the religious political party Jamaat-e-Islami against the government's imposition of a petroleum levy, as the party chief called for a nationwide escalation of the protest movement. The petroleum levy is a fixed tax per liter imposed by the federal government on petrol, diesel, and kerosene oil at the time of import or domestic sale. In Karachi, protesters marched through major thoroughfares and blocked key roads in the city, causing disruptions to traffic and commercial activity. Similar scenes unfolded in Lahore, where thousands gathered to voice their opposition to the levy. Addressing the Lahore rally, Jamaat-e-Islami Chief Hafiz Naeem, or Rehman, condemned the government's tax policies and issued a stark warning to Prime Minister Shehbaz Sharif and his cabinet. The JI chief said the protest movement would escalate with nationwide rallies, followed by road blockades on all major highways from Karachi to Chitral, allowing only ambulances and emergency vehicles passage. The march was part of a campaign against the petroleum levy and what protesters describe as the IPP mafia, which they allege has drained billions of rupees from the national exchequer.
1: A cemetery in Ceuta is ready to receive the bodies of up to 80 migrants who died amid last week's mad dash into the Spanish enclave. And officials say many of them will likely be buried in coming days without first being identified. Families on the Moroccan side of the border are pressing Spanish authorities and searching for their loved ones. A father who said his name was Mokhtar said he had not heard from his son Mohammed. He'd scoured morgues in Morocco. He wished God be with him wherever he was. Manuel Aparcero is the director of Ceuta's forensics team. He said the scale of the situation was apparent from the start.
2: We were right on the beach and could already see that a situation was unfolding that would be difficult to manage, as many, many of the migrants who were crossing were reaching the shore already in a state of cardiorespiratory arrest.
1: It's a tragedy that can be told in numbers. In one 24-hour period, Spain estimates 72,000 people arrived in Ceuta. Pathologists said autopsies revealed that of the 80 bodies brought ashore, most showed signs of cardiopulmonary arrests, a common feature of drownings. Ceuta's forensics team is but 5 members, which saw just 76 deaths in the prior year. The team was reinforced with 8 extra staff from the mainland, and they are collecting fingerprints and DNA samples from the deceased. So far, those methods have identified just 4 of the dead. Aparcero said it was like watching a tragedy unfold.
2: I don't think any forensic pathologist is prepared to take in so much in such a short space of time. Although, in the end, I think autopsies were carried out in record time. With the help of other institutes, we've carried out all the forensic autopsies in 3 days.
1: Aparcero added that after the autopsies, forensics teams have been cleaning the bodies in accordance with the Muslim rites. Spanish police have shared the fingerprints of all those who died with the Moroccan authorities. They have opened an office by the border where relatives can file a missing persons report and supply DNA samples. Aparcero said all the migrant bodies will be buried in Ceuta in the coming days, unless a relative asks for a body already identified to be repatriated. Bodies can also be later exhumed to be transferred abroad if authorized by a judge.

Serbia faced a second day of wildfires on Friday as extremely hot, dry weather gripped the Balkans. Helicopters were deployed to water bomb, the blaze cutting through forests in the Delibladu Sands Nature Reserve in Vojvodina, northern Serbia. Locals in the village of Šumarak were evacuated as the flames neared homes. There were no reports of casualties. Firefighters and emergency crews continued working to contain the blaze as strong winds and high temperatures hampered firefighting efforts. Authorities urged residents to avoid affected areas and follow evacuation instructions where necessary. The wildfires have scorched large areas of vegetation, raising concerns about damage to the protected nature reserve. Meteorologists warned that hot and dry conditions are expected to persist, increasing the risk of further wildfires across the region. Europe, the world's fastest warming continent, has been ravaged by record-breaking heat and destructive wildfires this summer, with France and Spain particularly hard hit.

Over the past 18 months, our administration has signed or approved more than 160 minerals deals worth nearly $40 billion. And today, the United States is opening up new mines at the fastest pace since the 1950s. Nobody's seen anything like it. And that goes for auto plants, too, and AI, and so many other kinds of plants. In addition, today, my administration is announcing a series of historic mining projects worth $3 billion, which will create thousands of jobs and promote our economic stability and security. The Department of War's Office of Strategic Capital is signing a massive $1.4 billion loan agreement with Celent Nanotechnologies to build a next-generation

0: battery facility in Washington State, using what we have right under our feet, to build rare earth magnets. Magnets, you got to go with magnets. That's a good one. Everybody should go for magnets, really badly needed. My administration is making an unprecedented financial commitment to our nation's mining schools. It's going to keep us nice and young and vibrant. The schools came to us seeking $10 million per year in funding. Instead, I'm thrilled to announce that we're delivering $100 million to train the next generation of American miners. And you have a lot of you are in the room right now.
1: The hospitality and retail, which have been driving some of the labor market employment growth over the last few months, that actually sagged a bit in the last month. And healthcare is still growing, but not by enough to offset the losses in these other sectors. It's tricky from the numbers to know how people are feeling, because you can have different feelings about the same numbers. But I think it's fair to say that one of the ongoing trends that has not yet reversed is that issue of affordability has two sides, right? So prices are escalating by 3-point-something percent, and our average hourly and average earnings generally are rising by about 3%. So they're still lagging behind a little bit. There's some catching up to the inflation, but it's not overcoming the inflation of prices. So the average person, the average worker, is having trouble keeping up with price increases because their wages and salaries are not keeping up. If one is fortunate enough to have investments and assets and property, those have been escalating. So maybe you can keep up with what's called the wealth effect. So if you can feel more wealthy if our stock portfolios are increasing, but if you're relying mostly or solely on your labor, that's a bit of a downer. There seems to be an inching up of people that are holding multiple jobs. And that's an indication of two things. One, that they need more income than they're getting from their primary job. And two, that the gig economy is providing opportunities for that. But it's hard to know how people feel about that if they'd rather be holding one primary job that pays well rather than two jobs where you have to supplement your income with the second job. I think it's fair to say that wages are rising a little bit above 3% and prices are rising at an average rate well above 3%. So wages are still lagging a bit behind inflation. And that's a trend that's been continuing for like the last year or two. When the economy and its labor market was a little hotter, like in 2022, in the labor shortage environments, that has problems for employers. But it turns up as to attract and retain workers as offering higher wages and salaries. And now that's not necessarily the case. They're not holding them back, the wages and salaries, but they're not keeping up with the overall inflation rate.
2: Rows of sewing machines stood idle at clothing factories in Newcastle after xenophobic protests drove thousands of migrant workers out of South Africa. Reuters visited three factories in late July whose owners said they had lost between 12% and 19% of their workforce during the protests. Factory owner Alex Liu said some of the workers had sewing skills that were in short supply.
3: We can't immediately replace this skill with local. It takes time, and we were not prepared.
2: The vacancies follow months of anti-immigrant marches and vigilante attacks against foreigners in South Africa. The campaign, led by an anti-immigrant group called March and March, sought to free up jobs for South Africans, a third of whom are unemployed. Employers here counter that they mostly employ South Africans, but need some experienced garment sector workers from neighboring Eswatini and Lesotho. Liu said the shortage could cripple businesses.
3: I think they are on the edge of shutting down, but simply because I think at the moment everybody's wait and see. See if they can survive.
2: The Southern African Clothing and Textiles Workers Union estimates that 15% of Newcastle's 15,000 strong textile workforce left during the protests. Another factory owner, Rungwa Yan, started a training course for seven local employees after losing about 40 foreign workers in June.
4: Starting to ask people if they're willing to be trained, be skilled workers. This week, I already got seven people. They applied to be training. So I started training. So it's benefit for them, also benefit for my company in the future.
2: But he says many young South Africans balk at the difficult work and low wages.
4: It's not easy because I don't know the young people they are choosing to the, you know, the comfortable job in my mind. Local people looking for the nurse, looking for the cashier, because textile, the clothing business is tough. You know, you're sitting 9 hours on the bench is not easy.

0: Mexico deployed more than 1,500 soldiers and National Guard personnel to the western state of Michoacán on Thursday in an attempt to resume U.S. export inspections, suspended a day earlier over safety concerns. The Defense Ministry said the deployment of 1,557 troops targets key producing municipalities, with personnel protecting packing facilities, transportation routes, and inspection points from organized crime extortion. The U.S. suspended inspections on Wednesday, citing safety concerns. U.S. law requires Department of Agriculture inspectors to certify Mexican avocados for export. Mexican President Claudia Sheinbaum said the government is coordinating a work plan with the U.S. Embassy to guarantee inspector safety in areas where the National Guard previously had limited presence. A packing plant in Tacambaro, Michoacán, operated on Thursday at half capacity, as conveyor belts functioned only when there was a load. The United States accounts for nearly 90% of Mexico's avocado exports by volume, making it by far the country's largest foreign market. Michoacán, Mexico's top avocado exporting state, has struggled with violent clashes as criminal groups fight over drug routes, illegal logging, and the extortion of producers.
1: Avocados and cartels are more connected than many people may think. The U.S. consumes over 80% of Mexican avocados. Before exporting them, U.S. inspectors check the avocados on site to make sure no pests enter the country. Now, those inspections in the western state of Michoacán are on hold, and without them, export stop. It's not the first time this has happened. Michoacán has a strong cartel presence. Criminals make money from drugs, but also from extorting several industries, including the avocado business. Previous pauses were triggered by attacks against U.S. inspectors. This time, no specific incident has been reported, but the Mexican government has already sent 1,500 additional troops to boost security in Michoacán. Michoacán authorities suggested the stop was due to recent arrests. A California group said a pest was reported at a Mexico packing house. The situation usually resolves in days because it hurts everyone, Mexican economy and the U.S. market.

the last election, we did not vote for him in 2023, and we reasoned why, and we will not vote for him again. But we went a step further now because of the situation we are in internationally. It's very divided, very polarized. It's a crisis, really. And then we need a leader to gather this, and he's not in a position to gather it now. So for the sake of football, we ask him to resign. We hadn't been in this position where we can work for real change now if UEFA and SEFRA did not really take a strong position. Of course, that brings a very big escalation. But from Norway's side, it's a needed escalation. Of course, we have year after year addressed this as a deep worry, not as a personal critic towards anyone, but the reforms that we all agreed on in 2016. And it takes some years to implement, but the signs were clearer and clearer. They were not only not being implemented, but reversed. And the issue with the lack of arm's length distance to

0: state leaders' external powers have been clearer and clearer, regardless of who will be elected, re-elected or elected. It needs to be about real implementation of government's reforms now, and it needs to be about lasting change where the checks and balances also works, not just the structures, but also the checks and balances, not just for the president, but also for the positions around, because it needs to be, you know, iterative, you know, it needs to be go both ways. It needs to be a functioning organization between president and administration, president and council, but also council towards confederations, because if we grow and grow and grow and hinge everything on the calendar, you will also kill the reason why football is the biggest sport in the world. The DNA of football is community, local. So being in competition with confederation is not useful. It's first and foremost a governing body.
1: Why Chelsea? Because for me, I love football, and Chelsea is one of the greatest clubs in the world. And to have this opportunity, I'm really proud, really privileged, and really responsible for the job I'm taking. I think that is a club with such big potential that we can. And now the desire and the goal is to have a success, to have our first great season, and to build in this new career. We know that it will take time. This is football, doesn't happen in just 1 week, but we are really positive. I think the squad that we have built is really balanced in terms of qualities, in terms of maturity, something that we need for the Premier League. Great team spirit, and that's built on daily basis with a great culture in the building, because that helps to when the moment to compete that you feel better, and to have that togetherness, that trust, and that those bonds between the players are so important. Ultimately, to build a winner mentality, a team that can compete anywhere, that feels this confidence. So football part is so important, but the mental side is so important, and the strength of the team is the most important.

Poland's Katarzyna Niewiadoma-Finney put in a stunning solo ride to take victory on the summit of Mont Ventoux in a thrilling Stage 7 of the Tour de France FAMS on Friday, which moved the 2024 winner into the leader's yellow jersey as she ended her long wait for a stage win in the race. The 146.8-kilometer ride from La Voulte-sur-Rhône ended with the legendary climb, included in the Tour de France FAMS for the first time, and Niewiadoma-Finney left her rivals in her wake when she attacked with over 9 kilometers left to race. The stage turned into a battle of the top three overall, and Niewiadoma-Finney, who began the day in third place, now holds a 15-second lead over Dutch rider Demi Vollering, who came in second, with Italy's Elisa Longo-Borghini finishing third. Switzerland's Marlene Reusser started the stage in yellow, but after coming fourth, now trails the leader by 39 seconds. The peloton was down to around 40 riders, including the top 10 in the general classification, as they began the final grueling 16-kilometer ride to the top, but those numbers were greatly reduced on the early part of the climb. Vollering, the 2023 winner, launched her attack with less than 11 kilometers to go, but Reusser and Niewiadoma-Finney stuck with her to leave the trio out on their own. When Niewiadoma-Finney, who started the day 1 minute 17 seconds off the lead, made her move, her two rivals hung back as they appeared to be locked in a game of cat and mouse. Vollering then gave chase, with Reusser hanging onto her back wheel, but Niewiadoma-Finney continued to extend her lead, battling the pain to pile on the seconds. Vollering finally managed to shake off Reusser, who was overtaken by Borghini before the line, but up ahead, Niewiadoma-Finney continued her march into the overall lead and found the energy to raise her arms in celebration as she crossed the line. The Polish rider broke down in tears as she stood on the podium wearing the yellow jersey for the first time since her triumph 2 years ago, as her dream of a stage victory finally came true in perhaps the toughest of them all.

Nivea Adoma Finney and Vollering have finished on the final podium since the Tour de France Femmes began in 2022 and now look set to fight to become the first repeat winner of the race. Stage 8 takes the riders 171.9 kilometers from Sisteron to Nice, where a mostly flat ride will likely suit the sprint specialists, leaving the GC battle for Sunday's final stage. Conor McGregor has promised a return to professional mixed martial arts action after going through surgery on the knee injury sustained during his latest UFC comeback on the 11th of July. The 38-year-old Irishman's brief appearance against Max Holloway at UFC 329 last month lasted just 69 seconds because of knee damage sustained in the opening seconds of the fight. Surgery done. Knee repaired, McGregor posted on social media. The doubters can keep talking. I didn't run from the pain. I walked straight into it. Now the real work begins. Comeback season starts now. No shortcuts, no excuses, just the will to rise again. McGregor cited the cases of fellow MMA fighter Dominic Cruz, boxing's two-division champion George St. Pierre, and seven-time NFL Super Bowl winner Tom Brady as examples of athletes returning to full fitness after serious injury setbacks. The Holloway fight was McGregor's first UFC appearance since he broke his leg in a defeat by Dustin Poirier in 2021. In November 2024, McGregor became liable for damages and lost a legal case in a civil court over assault and rape allegations. And also in 2024, he accepted an 18-month ban for violating UFC anti-doping policies. The backdated ban came to an end in March.

0: Welcome to ANews. I'm Omer Taslim. You're watching Turkey's Diplomacy. Why I say that this is a very significant visit,
1: it can be incredibly helpful.
0: Palestinians from the Gaza Strip.
2: Why those humanitarian aid still stuck?
3: If we put Daesh aside, is this the end of Netanyahu?
1: So many chefs in the kitchen.
0: The end of sanctions.

Hello, I'm Sudha Zha with your global weather update. Let's start. We begin in Europe, where light clouds continue to sweep quickly across the region. Bucharest will be partly cloudy, reaching 34 degrees. Athens has similar weather at 35. Farther west, temperatures continue to rise. Moscow will have a thunderstorm at 31 degrees, and London is partly cloudy at 25. Across the Balkans, summer has firmly set in. Zagreb is partly cloudy at 32 degrees, while Sarajevo has similar weather at 33. It's getting warmer for the Middle East, though. Beirut is partly cloudy at 30 degrees, and Gaza has similar weather and temperature. In South Asia, Baku is at 33 degrees, and New Delhi is rainy at 29. Farther east, Shanghai is partly cloudy at 35 degrees, while Jakarta has similar weather at 32. Across Africa, Tripoli is sunny at 31 degrees. Cape Town is partly cloudy at 19. In North America, Mexico City will be rainy at 25 degrees. New York has similar weather for today. In South America, Rio de Janeiro is partly cloudy at 33 degrees, while Santiago is cloudy at 11. Across Oceania, Sydney will be partly cloudy, and Melbourne is cloudy at 13 degrees. That's the latest global weather update. Stay tuned for more news and forecasts here on ANews.

Turkish President Recep Tayyip Erdogan said on Friday that the Mecca Joint Defense Agreement signed earlier in the day between Turkey, Saudi Arabia and Pakistan targets no country and remains open to the participation of other friendly nations seeking peace, prosperity and stability in the region. In a post on the Turkish social platform En Sosyal, Erdogan said the agreement, based on the principle of collective deterrence, would strengthen security and defense cooperation, support joint defense industry projects, and contribute to counter-terrorism efforts. He said the agreement also reaffirms the right to self-defense as defined under Article 51 of the UN Charter. The agreement does not target any country and is open to participation of all brotherly countries seeking peace, prosperity and stability in our region, Erdogan said. Turkey, he added, would firmly maintain its principled stance in favor of resolving conflicts and crises through dialogue and diplomacy, based on respect for international law and in line with its vision of regional ownership. Erdogan said he traveled to Mecca earlier Friday at the invitation of Saudi Crown Prince and Prime Minister Mohammed bin Salman, where he met with the Saudi Crown Prince and Pakistani Prime Minister Shehbaz Sharif. On this occasion, as the three countries, we signed a joint defense agreement, he said. Erdogan expressed hope that the visit, consultations and agreement would benefit the entire region.

I think this has been a work in progress, but the several factors, I would say, was quite fundamental that brought this defense pact into being. One of them is obviously since October 7th, and particularly the Israeli and Iranian regional policies or the regional revisionism have very much led to the other countries in the region to be rethinking their regional engagement, regional policies, and search for regional security partnerships. And secondly, the mistrust in the U.S. security guarantees. I mean, we have to be clear, this is not an alternative to the U.S. security relationship that it has with the regional countries, but this is a complement to it, because like the U.S. still remains indispensable for many regional actors, but U.S. is also seen as unreliable. I mean, it has very resemblance to NATO Article 5 in the sense that it spells out that an attack on one member is an attack on all members. So in this regard, it is has a semblance to NATO's Article 5, but we need to see this how it is going to be operationalized when one of these party faces an attack. And probably the test case will come through to Saudi Arabia, most likely, given that the attack that it has been subject to recently, either by Houthis or, you know, by Iran or the Iran-aligned groups in Iraq. So probably this is more likely to be observed in the case of Saudi Arabia. They have tremendous special capabilities. I mean, Pakistan is a nuclear-armed country. Turkey has a very fast-expanding defense industry capacity, and also a major geopolitical player in multiple theaters, not only in the Middle East, but in South Caucasus, is a key actor for European security in the Black Sea. And Saudi Arabia is also spending significantly on defense industry, but also it has a quite significant the economic and also diplomatic means to be utilized. So in a sense, each countries are bringing different capabilities to the tables. And to some extent, there is also a complementarity element in their capabilities that they're bringing to the table. Probably Iran will perceive this negatively, given that Saudi Arabia has been very much subject to the attacks both by Iran and by Iran-aligned groups. And now that the fact that this is a collective defense, it is a collective defense treaty, so which considers an attack on one as an attack on all, probably now Iran has to think twice, or the Iran-aligned groups has to think twice in the next time that they are attacking Saudi Arabia. And that will create quite a lot of also dilemma, not only for Iran, but also the parties to this agreement as well. So, but but clearly Iran will regard this negatively. The three countries that are part of this agreement are the U.S. partners. So in a sense, this is not an anti-U.S. or this is not a poor. Is not an anti-U.S. bloc, and this is not about a post-U.S. Middle East. Yes, I mean, the countries in the region feels uneasy

0: Somalia's defense ministry on Friday welcomed the signing of MECA joint defense agreement among Saudi Arabia, Turkey, and Pakistan, describing it as a historic step towards strengthening collective security and defense cooperation. In a statement, the ministry said the agreement establishes a strategic partnership capable of addressing shared security challenges and advancing long-term defense cooperation among the three countries. The ministry expressed confidence that the PAC would make a significant contribution to regional peace and stability while reinforcing the principles of cooperation, solidarity, and shared responsibility. It added that the agreement would serve the interests of the region's peoples and support international peace and security. The MECA Joint Defense Agreement was signed Friday following a summit in the Muslim holy city of Mecca, attended by Saudi Crown Prince Mohammed bin Salman, Turkish President Recep Tayyip Erdogan, and Pakistani Prime Minister Shehbaz Sharif.
1: Iran and Oman have finalized the general framework of an agreement over the Strait of Hormuz, according to Iranian media reports. Hassan Gashgavi, a spokesman for the Iranian Parliament's National Security and Foreign Policy Committee, told the official news agency, IRNA, on Friday that Iran and Oman are nearing a deal for managing shipping through the maritime choke point, with the final text and details to be announced soon. Citing a U.S. official, Reuters reported on Friday that progress is being made between Oman and Iran on the Strait of Hormuz, and a deal is expected soon. Once the deal is announced to restore commercial shipping without impediments, the United States will lift the blockade of Iranian ports, the official said. Meanwhile, a diplomat from one of the mediating countries told American news website Axios that Iranian negotiators are waiting for the final approval from Iran's Supreme National Security Council for a deal with Oman and the United States.

At least two people were killed and more than a dozen others injured after an improvised explosive device planted inside a minibus exploded in the Jarama suburb of Damascus, according to Syrian authorities. The blast struck a busy commercial street in the predominantly Druze suburb southeast of the Syrian capital. Syrian state media said the explosive device had been hidden inside the vehicle. Emergency crews and residents rushed to the scene, evacuating the wounded to nearby hospitals while security forces cordoned off the area and investigators examined the wreckage. No group has claimed responsibility for the attack. The bombing is the latest in a series of security incidents in Syria and comes amid heightened tensions in Jarama. Authorities have launched an investigation into the explosion as security measures were reinforced across the area.

The UN interim force in Lebanon says there's been a significant reduction in kinetic activity in southern Lebanon today, following 2 days of intensified Israel Defense Force fire. Yesterday, peacekeepers recorded 129 projectiles, the highest daily figure since the 21st of June, all fired by the IDF. Much of this fire focused on Al-Mansouri and nearby areas following the 5th of August incident in which 2 IDF soldiers were reportedly killed and several others injured. Overnight and until 0900 local time today, UNIFIL recorded 44 IDF projectiles, with no further projectiles recorded between 0900 and 1600 hours. UNIFIL also recorded 42 Israeli violations of Lebanese airspace today, with the cumulative overflight time exceeding 127 hours. By 1600 today, peacekeepers had recorded a further 26 airspace violations. UNIFIL patrols discovered 2 improvised devices along a road near Shakra in Sector East yesterday. UNIFIL explosive ordnance disposal experts destroyed the devices, allowing operations in the area to resume. At sea, peacekeepers positioned in Al-Nakura in Sector West observed 2 IDF boats crossing into Lebanese waters. One boat deployed 2 unidentified rectangular objects into the sea before returning to Israeli waters. The second boat remained in nearby Lebanese waters.

Office for the Coordination of Humanitarian Affairs reports limited improvements in the flow of critical supplies into Gaza, even as needs remain immense and people continue to depend heavily on aid. Data collected through the UN 2720 mechanism indicate a 33% increase in the volume of supplies that we and our partners were able to bring into Gaza in July compared with June. That's more than 55,000 pallets of aid, roughly 35,000 metric tons, or 26,000 truckloads, bringing us closer to the levels recorded before the regional escalation began at the end of February. About 60% of these supplies were food, followed by smaller volumes of shelter, water, sanitation, hygiene, and health items. Additional supplies were brought in by the private sector. Still, our humanitarian partners warned that restrictions remain on the types of supplies allowed into Gaza. Specifically, they say more approvals are needed to bring engine oil and spare parts into the strip because all humanitarian operations depend on vehicles and backup generators that need to be maintained. Repeated denials of requests to bring in engine oil, combined with insufficient quantities of quality lubricant oil coming in through the private sector, mean that critical operations at hospitals, pumping stations, and bakeries could be reduced or forced to stop. Another restriction is on durable shelter materials. Most of Gaza's 2.1 million people remain displaced in poor conditions, and so far, our humanitarian partners have mostly been allowed to bring in tents that do not last long. To put this in context, a new assessment by the UN Satellite Center estimates that the number of destroyed structures across Gaza has increased by 9% since the declaration of a ceasefire in October 2025. Overall, about 82% of the structures in Gaza are damaged. That's more than 200,000 structures that are damaged to some degree, and two-thirds of them are assessed to have been destroyed.

0: anti-drone nets are being placed over roads and supply routes in Kharkiv to protect infrastructure in Ukraine's second city from the increasing threat of Russian drone attacks. Nets like these have been used in other locations in Ukraine before, but this is the first time they are being used in Kharkiv. In northern Kharkiv, 20 miles from the border, the roads are almost empty, and the absence of traffic heightens the sense of alertness gripping the city. Like much of Ukraine, safety is often found underground, and a hospital is building subterranean infrastructure that can sustain its services and patients if the war intensifies. In the first 6 months of this year, 1,396 civilians were killed and 7,978 injured in Ukraine, the United Nations office in Kyiv said Wednesday. That was a 37% increase from the same period last year and a 114% jump over 2024, it said, attributing the rise to more long-range aerial attacks by Russia. Moscow's forces have in recent weeks pummeled Ukraine with ballistic missiles that Kyiv officials say only the U.S.-made Patriot air defense system can stop. But the Iran war has drained stocks of Patriot interceptor missiles, leaving Ukraine at the mercy of Russian bombardments that seek to exploit the weakened air defenses. Colombia's new right-wing president, Abelardo de la Espriella, was sworn in on Friday, using his inaugural speech to pledge a vigorous fight against drug trafficking and the coca crops. De la Espriella, 48, won June's runoff on promises to crack down on armed groups, shrink the state by as much as 40%, and revive the oil and gas sector. An ally of U.S. President Donald Trump, he represented people with ties to right-wing paramilitaries during his time as a lawyer. De la Espriella has never before held elected office. The new president vowed to definitively eradicate the scourge of illicit crops, saying he would use aerial herbicides that do not harm human health or the environment to destroy coca, the plant used to make cocaine.
1: There will not be a single place in our territory where criminals can feel safe. I make my own. The words of Winston Churchill. Victory at all costs, victory in spite of terror, victory however long and hard the road may be, because without victory there is no survival. The eradication of illicit crops by all means will be possible. It is a national priority. Coca is not fought with dressed-up statistics or manipulated maps, but by pulling it out of the earth where today it feeds violence and crime. I will implement fumigation with latest generation herbicides that do not cause harm to human health, do not contravene the mandate of the Honorable Constitutional Court, and do not affect the environment in any way. The time has come to definitely eradicate the scourge of illicit crops. Coca has brought death, corruption, and destruction. It has destroyed our jungles, displaced our peasants, and has been the fuel for narco-terrorism.
2: Eyewitness video on Friday showed students taking cover in a classroom as a student opened fire at a school in Thailand. Police say the 14-year-old shooter killed at least five people and wounded 23 others at the school before killing himself. That was after he fatally shot his grandparents. It marks the Southeast Asian nation's worst mass shooting in nearly 4 years. The bodies of his grandparents were seen being removed from a house on Friday. Those killed at the school were all teachers and staff. A Thai high school student recounted the moment.
3: We started hearing some noise in Building 5, and we had no idea what happened after that. At first, I thought they were sounds of firecrackers or someone banging onto something loudly, but then we started realizing they were not.
2: Police said the shooter fired at least 26 bullets using a gun that belonged to his grandfather. An additional 34 rounds were found. Thai Prime Minister Nutin Charnvirakul said the shooting was premeditated.
4: The gun is a registered one, and it is kept in the house.

0: some way, somehow, we don't know how this child got access to the gun. But it is not carried, you know, in public on a regular basis. He intentionally came to school today to commit this unfortunate case.
1: After a previous mass shooting during his time as Interior Minister, Newton tightened gun laws. On Friday, he said he will propose a new law to restrict the carrying of firearms by the public. According to a 2017 estimate by the Small Arms Survey, Thailand has by far the largest number of guns in civilian possession in Southeast Asia. It has an estimated 10.3 million firearms held by civilians, equating to around 15 guns per 100 residents.

0: Thousands of protesters marched through cities across Pakistan on Friday in rallies organized by the religious political party Jamaat-e-Islami against the government's imposition of a petroleum levy, as the party chief called for a nationwide escalation of the protest movement. The petroleum levy is a fixed tax per liter imposed by the federal government on petrol, diesel, and kerosene oil at the time of import or domestic sale. In Karachi, protesters marched through major thoroughfares and blocked key roads in the city, causing disruptions to traffic and commercial activity. Similar scenes unfolded in Lahore, where thousands gathered to voice their opposition to the levy. Addressing the Lahore rally, Jamaat-e-Islami Chief Hafiz Naeem, or Rehman, condemned the government's tax policies and issued a stark warning to Prime Minister Shehbaz Sharif and his cabinet. The JI chief said the protest movement would escalate with nationwide rallies, followed by road blockades on all major highways from Karachi to Chitral, allowing only ambulances and emergency vehicles passage. The march was part of a campaign against the petroleum levy and what protesters describe as the IPP mafia, which they allege has drained billions of rupees from the national exchequer.
1: A cemetery in Ceuta is readied to receive the bodies of up to 80 migrants who died amid last week's mad dash into the Spanish enclave. And officials say many of them will likely be buried in coming days without first being identified. Families on the Moroccan side of the border are pressing Spanish authorities and searching for their loved ones. A father who said his name was Mokhtar said he had not heard from his son Mohammed. He'd scoured morgues in Morocco. He wished God be with him wherever he was. Manuel Aparcero is the director of Ceuta's forensics team. He said the scale of the situation was apparent from the start.
2: We were right on the beach and could already see that a situation was unfolding that would be difficult to manage, as many, many of the migrants who were crossing were reaching the shore already in a state of cardiorespiratory arrest.
1: It's a tragedy that can be told in numbers. In one 24-hour period, Spain estimates 72,000 people arrived in Ceuta. Pathologists said autopsies revealed that of the 80 bodies brought ashore, most showed signs of cardiopulmonary arrests, a common feature of drownings. Ceuta's forensics team is but 5 members, which saw just 76 deaths in the prior year. The team was reinforced with 8 extra staff from the mainland, and they are collecting fingerprints and DNA samples from the deceased. So far, those methods have identified just 4 of the dead. Aparcero said it was like watching a tragedy unfold.
2: I don't think any forensic pathologist is prepared to take in so much in such a short space of time. Although, in the end, I think autopsies were carried out in record time. With the help of other institutes, we've carried out all the forensic autopsies in 3 days.
1: Aparcero added that after the autopsies, forensics teams have been cleaning the bodies in accordance with the Muslim rites. The Spanish police have shared the fingerprints of all those who died with the Moroccan authorities. They have opened an office by the border where relatives can file a missing persons report and supply DNA samples. Aparcero said all the migrant bodies will be buried in Ceuta in the coming days, unless a relative asks for a body already identified to be repatriated. Bodies can also be later exhumed to be transferred abroad if authorized by a judge.

Serbia faced a second day of wildfires on Friday as extremely hot, dry weather gripped the Balkans. Helicopters were deployed to water bomb, the blaze cutting through forests in the Delibloto Sands Nature Reserve in Vojvodina, northern Serbia. Locals in the village of Šumarak were evacuated as the flames neared homes. There were no reports of casualties. Firefighters and emergency crews continued working to contain the blaze as strong winds and high temperatures hampered firefighting efforts. Authorities urged residents to avoid affected areas and follow evacuation instructions where necessary. The wildfires have scorched large areas of vegetation, raising concerns about damage to the protected nature reserve. Meteorologists warned that hot and dry conditions are expected to persist, increasing the risk of further wildfires across the region. Europe, the world's fastest warming continent, has been ravaged by record-breaking heat and destructive wildfires this summer, with France and Spain particularly hard hit.

Over the past 18 months, our administration has signed or approved more than 160 minerals deals worth nearly $40 billion. And today, the United States is opening up new mines at the fastest pace since the 1950s. There's never nobody's seen anything like it. And that goes for auto plants, too, and AI and so many other kinds of plants. We have, in addition, today, my administration is announcing a series of historic mining projects worth $3 billion, which will create thousands of jobs and promote our economic stability and security. The Department of War's Office of Strategic Capital is signing a massive $1.4 billion loan agreement with Celan Nanotechnologies to build a next-generation battery facility in Washington State, using what we have right under our feet, to build rare earth magnets. Magnets, you got to go with magnets. That's a good one. Everybody should go for magnets, really badly needed. My administration is making an unprecedented financial commitment to our nation's mining schools. It's going to keep us nice and young and vibrant. The schools came to us seeking $10 million per year in funding. Instead, I'm thrilled to announce that we're delivering $100 million to train the next generation.

0: of American miners, and you have a lot of you are in the room right now.
1: The hospitality and retail, which have been driving some of the labor market employment growth over the last few months, that actually sagged a bit in the last month. And healthcare is still growing, but not by enough to offset the losses in these other sectors. It's tricky from the numbers to know how people are feeling, because you can have different feelings about the same numbers. But I think it's fair to say that one of the ongoing trends that has not yet reversed is that issue of affordability has two sides, right? So prices are escalating by 3-point-something percent, and our average hourly and average earnings generally are rising by about 3%. So they're still lagging behind a little bit. There's some catching up to the inflation, but it's not overcoming the inflation of prices. So the average person, the average worker, is having trouble keeping up with price increases because their wages and salaries are not keeping up. If one is fortunate enough to have investments and assets and property, those have been escalating. So maybe you can keep up with what's called the wealth effect. So if you can feel more wealthy if our stock portfolios are increasing, but if you're relying mostly or solely on your labor, that's a bit of a downer. There seems to be an inching up of people that are holding multiple jobs. And that's an indication of two things. One, that they need more income than they're getting from their primary job. And two, that the gig economy is providing opportunities for that. But it's hard to know how people feel about that if they'd rather be holding one primary job that pays well rather than two jobs where you have to supplement your income with the second job. I think it's fair to say that wages are rising a little bit above 3% and prices are rising at an average rate well above 3%. So wages are still lagging a bit behind inflation. And that's a trend that's been continuing for like the last year or two. When the economy and its labor market was a little hotter, like in 2022, in the labor shortage environments, that has problems for employers. But it turns up as to attract and retain workers as offering higher wages and salaries. And now that's not necessarily the case. They're not holding them back, the wages and salaries, but they're not keeping up with the overall inflation rate.
2: Rows of sewing machines stood idle at clothing factories in Newcastle after xenophobic protests drove thousands of migrant workers out of South Africa. Reuters visited three factories in late July whose owners said they had lost between 12% and 19% of their workforce during the protests. Factory owner Alex Liu said some of the workers had sewing skills that were in short supply.
3: We can't immediately replace this skill with local. It takes time, and we were not prepared.
2: The vacancies follow months of anti-immigrant marches and vigilante attacks against foreigners in South Africa. The campaign, led by an anti-immigrant group called March and March, sought to free up jobs for South Africans, a third of whom are unemployed. Employers here counter that they mostly employ South Africans, but need some experienced garment sector workers from neighboring Eswatini and Lesotho. Liu said the shortage could cripple businesses.
3: I think they are on the edge of shutting down, but simply because I think at the moment everybody's wait and see. See if they can survive.
2: The Southern African Clothing and Textiles Workers Union estimates that 15% of Newcastle's 15,000-strong textile workforce left during the protests. Another factory owner, Rungwa Yan, started a training course for 7 local employees after losing about 40 foreign workers in June.
4: Starting to ask people if they're willing to be trained, be skilled workers. This week, I already got 7 people. They applied to be training. So I started training. So it's benefit for them, also benefit for my company in the future.
2: But he says many young South Africans balk at the difficult work and low wages.
4: It's not easy because I don't know young people, they are choosing to the, the comfortable job in my mind. Local people looking for the nurse, looking for the cashier, because textile, the clothing business is tough. You're sitting 9 hours on the bench is not easy.

0: Mexico deployed more than 1,500 soldiers and National Guard personnel to the western state of Michoacán on Thursday in an attempt to resume U.S. export inspections, suspended a day earlier over safety concerns. The Defense Ministry said the deployment of 1,557 troops targets key producing municipalities, with personnel protecting packing facilities, transportation routes, and inspection points from organized crime extortion. The U.S. suspended inspections on Wednesday, citing safety concerns. U.S. law requires Department of Agriculture inspectors to certify Mexican avocados for export. Mexican President Claudia Sheinbaum said the government is coordinating a work plan with the U.S. Embassy to guarantee inspector safety in areas where the National Guard previously had limited presence. A packing plant in Tacambaro, Michoacán, operated on Thursday at half capacity, as conveyor belts functioned only when there was a load. The United States accounts for nearly 90% of Mexico's avocado exports by volume, making it by far the country's largest foreign market. Michoacán, Mexico's top avocado exporting state, has struggled with violent clashes as criminal groups fight over drug routes, illegal logging, and the extortion of producers.
1: Avocados and cartels are more connected than many people may think. The U.S. consumes over 80% of Mexican avocados. Before exporting them, U.S. inspectors check the avocados on site to make sure no pests enter the country. Now, those inspections in the western state of Michoacán are on hold, and without them, export stops. It's not the first time this has happened. Michoacán has a strong cartel presence. Criminals make money from drugs, but also from extorting several industries, including the avocado business. Previous pauses were triggered by attacks against U.S. inspectors. This time, no specific incident has been reported, but the Mexican government has already sent 1,500 additional troops to boost security in Michoacán. Michoacán authorities suggested the stop was due to recent arrests. A California group said a pest was reported at a Mexico packing house. The situation usually resolves in days because it hurts everyone, Mexican economy and the U.S. market.

the last election we did not vote for him in 2023, and we reasoned why, and we will not vote for him again. But we went a step further now because of the situation we are in internationally. It's very divided, very polarized. It's a crisis, really. And then we need a leader to gather this, and he's not in a position to gather it now. So for the sake of football, we ask him to resign. We hadn't been in this position where we can work for real change now if UEFA and Seferin did not really take a strong position. Of course, that brings a very big escalation. But from Norway's side, it's a needed escalation. Of course, we have year after year addressed this as a deep worry, not as a personal critics towards anyone, but the reforms that we all agreed on in 2016. And it takes some years to implement, but the signs were clearer and clearer. They were not only not being implemented, but reversed. And the issue with the lack of arm's length distance to state leaders' external powers have been clearer and clearer, regardless of who will be elected, re-elected or elected. It needs to be about real implementation of government's reforms now, and it needs to be about lasting change where the checks and balances also works, not just the structures, but also the checks and balances, not just for the president, but also for the positions around, because it needs to be, iterative, it needs to be go both ways.

0: It needs to be a functioning organization between president and administration, president and council, but also council towards confederations. Because if we grow and grow and grow and hinge everything on the calendar, you will also kill the reason why football is the biggest sport in the world. The DNA of football is community, local. So being in competition with confederation is not useful. It's first and foremost a governing body.
1: Why Chelsea? Because for me, I love football, and Chelsea is one of the greatest clubs in the world. And to have this opportunity, I'm really proud, really privileged, and really responsible for the job I'm taking. I think that is a club with such big potential that we can. And now the desire and the goal is to have a success, to have our first great season, and to build in this new career. We know that it will take time. This is football, doesn't happen in just 1 week, but we are really positive. I think the squad that we have built is really balanced in terms of qualities, in terms of maturity, something that we need for the Premier League. Great team spirit, and that's built on daily basis with a great culture in the building, because that helps to when the moment to compete, that you feel better, and to have that togetherness, that trust, and that those bonds between the players are so important. Ultimately, to build a winner mentality, a team that can compete anywhere, that feels this confidence. So football part is so important, but the mental side is so important, and the strength of the team is the most important.

Poland's Katarzyna Niewiadoma-Finney put in a stunning solo ride to take victory on the summit of Mont Ventoux in a thrilling Stage 7 of the Tour de France FAMS on Friday, which moved the 2024 winner into the leader's yellow jersey as she ended her long wait for a stage win in the race. The 146.8-kilometer ride from La Voulte-sur-Rhône ended with the legendary climb, included in the Tour de France FAMS for the first time, and Niewiadoma-Finney left her rivals in her wake when she attacked with over 9 kilometers left to race. The stage turned into a battle of the top three overall, and Niewiadoma-Finney, who began the day in third place, now holds a 15-second lead over Dutch rider Demi Vollering, who came in second, with Italy's Elisa Longo-Borghini finishing third. Switzerland's Marlene Reusser started the stage in yellow, but after coming fourth, now trails the leader by 39 seconds. The peloton was down to around 40 riders, including the top 10 in the general classification, as they began the final grueling 16-kilometer ride to the top, but those numbers were greatly reduced on the early part of the climb. Vollering, the 2023 winner, launched her attack with less than 11 kilometers to go, but Reusser and Niewiadoma-Finney stuck with her to leave the trio out on their own. When Niewiadoma-Finney, who started the day 1 minute 17 seconds off the lead, made her move, her two rivals hung back as they appeared to be locked in a game of cat and mouse. Vollering then gave chase, with Reusser hanging onto her back wheel, but Niewiadoma-Finney continued to extend her lead, battling the pain to pile on the seconds. Vollering finally managed to shake off Reusser, who was overtaken by Borghini before the line, but up ahead, Niewiadoma-Finney continued her march into the overall lead and found the energy to raise her arms in celebration as she crossed the line. The Polish rider broke down in tears as she stood on the podium wearing the yellow jersey for the first time since her triumph 2 years ago, as her dream of a stage victory finally came true in perhaps the toughest of them all. Niewiadoma-Finney and Vollering have finished on the final podium since the Tour de France FAMS began in 2022 and now look set to fight to become the first repeat winner of the race. Stage 8 takes the riders 171.9 kilometers from Sisteron to Nice, where a mostly flat ride will likely suit the sprint specialists, leaving the GC battle for Sunday's final stage.

0: changed the fight game forever with his...
1: Conor McGregor has promised a return to professional mixed martial arts action after going through surgery on the knee injury sustained during his latest UFC comeback on the 11th of July. The 38-year-old Irishman's brief appearance against Max Holloway at UFC 329 last month lasted just 69 seconds because of knee damage sustained in the opening seconds of the fight. Surgery done, knee repaired, McGregor posted on social media. The doubters can keep talking. I didn't run from the pain. I walked straight into it. Now the real work begins. Comeback season starts now. No shortcuts, no excuses, just the will to rise again. McGregor cited the cases of fellow MMA fighter Dominic Cruz, boxing's two-division champion George St. Pierre, and seven-time NFL Super Bowl winner Tom Brady as examples of athletes returning to full fitness after serious injury setbacks. The Holloway fight was McGregor's first UFC appearance since he broke his leg in a defeat by Dustin Poirier in 2021. In November 2024, McGregor became liable for damages and lost a legal case in a civil court over assault and rape allegations. And also in 2024, he accepted an 18-month ban for violating UFC anti-doping policies. The backdated ban came to an end in March.

The world is full of fear, getting whatever it wants. It only cares for five of its children. An enigma. Summoning armies of terror. Instead of wind, rain, or snow, it strangles the poor with oil and spreads death on its soil. Not you nor others. The rich will understand. They tell when it will fail and when and how high it will rise. Before you, there were others who stood strong and brave, and who were blown away like straw. It liked the ones with weak faith, but true life liked the brave ones. But now, you stand before me, challenging, rejecting terror. You come with crowds following.

nothing is as powerful as the truth. A News.

Turkish President Recep Tayyip Erdogan said on Friday that the Mecca Joint Defense Agreement signed earlier in the day between Turkey, Saudi Arabia and Pakistan targets no country and remains open to the participation of other friendly nations seeking peace, prosperity and stability in the region. In a post on the Turkish social platform En Sosyal, Erdogan said the agreement, based on the principle of collective deterrence, would strengthen security and defense cooperation, support joint defense industry projects, and contribute to counter-terrorism efforts. He said the agreement also reaffirms the right to self-defense as defined under Article 51 of the UN Charter. The agreement does not target any country and is open to participation of all.

all brotherly countries seeking peace, prosperity and stability in our region, Erdogan said. Turkey, he added, would firmly maintain its principled stance in favor of resolving conflicts and crises through dialogue and diplomacy, based on respect for international law and in line with its vision of regional ownership. Erdogan said he traveled to Mecca earlier Friday at the invitation of Saudi Crown Prince and Prime Minister Mohammed bin Salman, where he met with the Saudi Crown Prince and Pakistani Prime Minister Shehbaz Sharif. On this occasion, as the three countries, we signed a joint defense agreement, he said. Erdogan expressed hope that the visit, consultations, and agreement would benefit the entire region.

I think this has been a work in progress, but the several factors, I would say, was quite fundamental that brought this defense pact into being. One of them is obviously since October 7th, and particularly the Israeli and Iranian regional policies or the regional revisionism have very much led to the other countries in the region to be rethinking their regional engagement, regional policies, and search for regional security partnerships. And secondly, the mistrust in the U.S. security guarantees. I mean, we have to be clear, this is not an alternative to the U.S. security relationship that it has with the region countries, but this is a complement to it, because like the U.S. still remains indispensable for many region actors, but U.S. is also seen as unreliable. I mean, it has very resemblance to NATO Article 5 in the sense that it spells out that an attack on one member is an attack on all members. So in this regard, it is has a semblance to NATO's Article 5, but we need to see this how it is going to be operationalized when one of these parties faces an attack. And probably the test case will come through to Saudi Arabia, most likely, given that the attack that it has been subject to recently, either by Houthis or, you know, by Iran or the Iran-aligned groups in Iraq. So probably this is more likely to be observed in the case of Saudi Arabia. They have tremendous special capabilities. I mean, Pakistan is a nuclear-armed country. Turkey has a very fast-expanding defense industry capacity, and also a major geopolitical player in multiple theaters, not only in the Middle East, but in South Caucasus, is a key actor for European security in the Black Sea. And Saudi Arabia is also spending significantly on defense industry, but also it has a quite significant the economic and also diplomatic means to be utilized. So in a sense, the each countries are bringing different capabilities to the tables, and to some extent, there is also a complementarity element in their capabilities that they're bringing to the table. Probably Iran will perceive this negatively, given that Saudi Arabia has been very much subject to the attacks both by Iran and by Iran-aligned groups. And now that the fact that this is a collective defense, it is a collective defense treaty, so which considers an attack on one as an attack on all. Probably now Iran has to think twice, or the Iran-aligned groups has to think twice in the next time that they are attacking Saudi Arabia. And that will create quite a lot of also dilemma, not only for Iran, but also the parties to this agreement as well. So, but clearly Iran will regard this negatively. The three countries that are part of this agreement are the U.S. partners. So in a sense, this is not an anti-U.S. or this is not a is not an anti-U.S. bloc, and this is not about a post-U.S. Middle East. Yes, I mean, the countries in the region feels uneasy because of the unpredictable or unreliable nature of the U.S. security guarantees, but the U.S. still remains indispensable for the regional actors, particularly for the Gulf ones. So in this regard, the U.S., I do not think that the U.S. regards this very negatively, given that the three countries that are coming together are the U.S. partners in the region. So to some extent, that might also reflect the U.S. idea of burden sharing with the regional partners as well, because the U.S. wants the regional actors to take more responsibility for the regional security. So in a sense, more burden sharing by the U.S. actors

0: long-term defense cooperation among the three countries. The ministry expressed confidence that the pact would make a significant contribution to regional peace and stability while reinforcing the principles of cooperation, solidarity, and shared responsibility. It added that the agreement would serve the interests of the region's peoples and support international peace and security. The Mecca Joint Defense Agreement was signed Friday following a summit in the Muslim holy city of Mecca, attended by Saudi Crown Prince Mohammed bin Salman, Turkish President Recep Tayyip Erdogan, and Pakistani Prime Minister Shehbaz Sharif.
1: Iran and Oman have finalized the general framework of an agreement over the Strait of Hormuz, according to Iranian media reports. Hassan Gashgavi, a spokesman for the Iranian Parliament's National Security and Foreign Policy Committee, told the official news agency, IRNA, on Friday that Iran and Oman are nearing a deal for managing shipping through the maritime choke point, with the final text and details to be announced soon. Citing a U.S. official, Reuters reported on Friday that progress is being made between Oman and Iran on the Strait of Hormuz, and a deal is expected soon. Once the deal is announced to restore commercial shipping without impediments, the United States will lift the blockade of Iranian ports, the official said. Meanwhile, a diplomat from one of the mediating countries told American news website Axios that Iranian negotiators are waiting for the final approval from Iran's Supreme National Security Council for a deal with Oman and the United States.

0: Yemen's Houthis claimed responsibility for a large-scale missile and drone attack against what they described as Saudi-backed military mobilizations in eastern Yemen on Thursday, saying the strikes killed and wounded hundreds of fighters and destroyed military camps and equipment. Houthi military spokesman Yahya Sari said the operation targeted troop concentrations in Al-Ruwaik, Al-Abr, and Al-Thaniya, as well as camps belonging to the 1st and 3rd Emergency Regiments, using what he described as a large number of ballistic missiles and drones.
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0: 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At least two people were killed and more than a dozen others injured after an improvised explosive device planted inside a minibus exploded in the Jarumana suburb of Damascus, according to Syrian authorities. The blast struck a busy commercial street in the predominantly Druze suburb southeast of the Syrian capital. Syrian state media said the explosive device had been hidden inside the vehicle. Emergency crews and residents rushed to the scene, evacuating the wounded to nearby hospitals, while security forces cordoned off the area and investigated.

investigators examined the wreckage. No group has claimed responsibility for the attack. The bombing is the latest in a series of security incidents in Syria and comes amid heightened tensions in Jarama. Authorities have launched an investigation into the explosion as security measures were reinforced across the area.

The UN interim force in Lebanon says there's been a significant reduction in kinetic activity in southern Lebanon today, following 2 days of intensified Israel Defense Force fire. Yesterday, peacekeepers recorded 129 projectiles, the highest daily figure since the 21st of June, all fired by the IDF. Much of this fire focused on Al-Mansouri and nearby areas, following the 5th of August incident in which 2 IDF soldiers were reportedly killed and several others injured. Overnight and until 0900 local time today, UNIFIL recorded 44 IDF projectiles, with no further projectiles recorded between 0900 and 1600 hours. UNIFIL also recorded 42 Israeli violations of Lebanese airspace today, with the cumulative overflight time exceeding 127 hours. By 1600 today, peacekeepers had recorded a further 26 airspace violations. UNIFIL patrols discovered 2 improvised devices along a road near Shakra in Sector East yesterday. UNIFIL explosive ordnance disposal experts destroyed the devices, allowing operations in the area to resume. At sea, peacekeepers positioned in Al-Nakura in Sector West observed 2 IDF boats crossing into Lebanese waters. One boat deployed 2 unidentified rectangular objects into the sea before returning to Israeli waters. The second boat remained in nearby Lebanese waters.

The Office for the Coordination of Humanitarian Affairs reports limited improvements in the flow of critical supplies into Gaza, even as needs remain immense and people continue to depend heavily on aid. Data collected through the UN 2720 mechanism indicate a 33% increase in the volume of supplies that we and our partners were able to bring into Gaza in July compared with June. That's more than 55,000 pallets of aid, roughly 35,000 metric tons, or 26,000 truckloads, bringing us closer to the levels recorded before the regional escalation began at the end of February. About 60% of these supplies were food, followed by smaller volumes of shelter, water, sanitation, hygiene, and health items. Additional supplies were brought in by the private sector. Still, our humanitarian partners warned that restrictions remain on the types of supplies allowed into Gaza. Specifically, they say more approvals are needed to bring engine oil and spare parts into the strip because all humanitarian operations depend on vehicles and backup generators that need to be maintained. Repeated denials of requests to bring in engine oil, combined with insufficient quantities of quality lubricant oil coming in through the private sector, mean that critical operations at hospitals, pumping stations, and bakeries could be reduced or forced to stop. Another restriction is on durable shelter materials. Most of Gaza's 2.1 million people remain displaced in poor conditions, and so far, our humanitarian partners have mostly been allowed to bring in tents that do not last long. To put this in context, a new assessment by the UN Satellite Center estimates that the number of destroyed structures across Gaza has increased by 9% since the declaration of a ceasefire in October 2025. Overall, about 82% of the structures in Gaza are damaged. That's more than 200,000 structures that are damaged to some degree, and two-thirds of them are assessed to have been destroyed.

anti-drone nets are being placed over roads and supply routes in Kharkiv to protect infrastructure in Ukraine's second city from the increasing threat of Russian drone attacks. Nets like these have been used in other locations in Ukraine before, but this is the first time they are being used in Kharkiv. In northern Kharkiv, 20 miles from the border, the roads are almost empty, and the absence of traffic heightens the sense of alertness gripping the city. Like much of Ukraine,

0: Train safety is often found underground, and a hospital is building subterranean infrastructure that can sustain its services and patients if the war intensifies. In the first 6 months of this year, 1,396 civilians were killed and 7,978 injured in Ukraine, the United Nations office in Kyiv said Wednesday. That was a 37% increase from the same period last year and a 114% jump over 2024, it said, attributing the rise to more long-range aerial attacks by Russia. Moscow's forces have in recent weeks pummeled Ukraine with ballistic missiles that Kyiv officials say only the U.S.-made Patriot air defense system can stop. But the Iran war has drained stocks of Patriot interceptor missiles, leaving Ukraine at the mercy of Russian bombardments that seek to exploit the weakened air defenses. Colombia's new right-wing president, Abelardo de la Espriella, was sworn in on Friday, using his inaugural speech to pledge a vigorous fight against drug trafficking and the coca crops. De la Espriella, 48, won June's runoff on promises to crack down on armed groups, shrink the state by as much as 40%, and revive the oil and gas sector. An ally of U.S. President Donald Trump, he represented people with ties to right-wing paramilitaries during his time as a lawyer. De la Espriella has never before held elected office. The new president vowed to definitively eradicate the scourge of illicit crops, saying he would use aerial herbicides that do not harm human health or the environment to destroy coca, the plant used to make cocaine.
1: There will not be a single place in our territory where criminals can feel safe. I make my own. The words of Winston Churchill. Victory at all costs. Victory in spite of terror. Victory however long and hard the road may be, because without victory there is no survival. The eradication of illicit crops by all means will be possible. It is a national priority. Coca is not fought with dressed-up statistics or manipulated maps, but by pulling it out of the earth where today it feeds violence and crime. I will implement fumigation with latest generation herbicides that do not cause harm to human health, do not contravene the mandate of the Honorable Constitutional Court, and do not affect the environment in any way. The time has come to definitely eradicate the scourge of illicit crops. Coca has brought death, corruption, and destruction. It has destroyed our jungles, displaced our peasants, and has been the fuel for narco-terrorism.
2: Eyewitness video on Friday showed students taking cover in a classroom as a student opened fire at a school in Thailand. Police say the 14-year-old shooter killed at least five people and wounded 23 others at the school before killing himself. That was after he fatally shot his grandparents. It marks the Southeast Asian nation's worst mass shooting in nearly 4 years. The bodies of his grandparents were seen being removed from a house on Friday. Those killed at the school were all teachers and staff. A Thai high school student recounted the moment.
3: We started hearing some noise in Building 5, and we had no idea what happened after that. At first, I thought they were sounds of firecrackers or someone banging onto something loudly. But then we started realizing they were not.
2: Police said the shooter fired at least 26 bullets using a gun that belonged to his grandfather. An additional 34 rounds were found. Thai Prime Minister Nutin Charnvirakul said the shooting was premeditated.
4: The gun is a registered one, and it is kept in the house. Some way, somehow, we don't know how this child got access to the gun. But it is not carried, you know, in public on a regular basis. He intentionally came to school today to commit this unfortunate case.
2: After a previous mass shooting during his time as interior minister, Anutin tightened gun laws. On Friday, he said he will

propose a new law to restrict the carrying of firearms by the public. According to a 2017 estimate by the Small Arms Survey, Thailand has by far the largest number of guns in civilian possession in Southeast Asia. It has an estimated 10.3 million firearms held by civilians, equating to around 15 guns per 100 residents.

0: Thousands of protesters marched through cities across Pakistan on Friday in rallies organized by the religious political party Jamaat-e-Islami against the government's imposition of a petroleum levy, as the party chief called for a nationwide escalation of the protest movement. The petroleum levy is a fixed tax per liter imposed by the federal government on petrol, diesel, and kerosene oil at the time of import or domestic sale. In Karachi, protesters marched through major thoroughfares and blocked key roads in the city, causing disruptions to traffic and commercial activity. Similar scenes unfolded in Lahore, where thousands gathered to voice their opposition to the levy. Addressing the Lahore rally, Jamaat-e-Islami Chief Hafiz Naeem, or Rehman, condemned the government's tax policies and issued a stark warning to Prime Minister Shehbaz Sharif and his cabinet. The JI chief said the protest movement would escalate with nationwide rallies, followed by road blockades on all major highways from Karachi to Chitral, allowing only ambulances and emergency vehicles passage. The march was part of a campaign against the petroleum levy and what protesters describe as the IPP mafia, which they allege has drained billions of rupees from the national exchequer.
1: A cemetery in Ceuta is ready to receive the bodies of up to 80 migrants who died amid last week's mad dash into the Spanish enclave. And officials say many of them will likely be buried in coming days without first being identified. Families on the Moroccan side of the border are pressing Spanish authorities and searching for their loved ones. A father who said his name was Mokhtar said he had not heard from his son Mohammed. He'd scoured morgues in Morocco. He wished God be with him wherever he was. Manuel Aparcero is the director of Ceuta's forensics team. He said the scale of the situation was apparent from the start.
2: We were right on the beach and could already see that a situation was unfolding that would be difficult to manage, as many, many of the migrants who were crossing were reaching the shore already in a state of cardiorespiratory arrest.
1: It's a tragedy that can be told in numbers. In one 24-hour period, Spain estimates 72,000 people arrived in Ceuta. Pathologists said autopsies revealed that of the 80 bodies brought ashore, most showed signs of cardiopulmonary arrests, a common feature of drownings. Ceuta's forensics team is but 5 members, which saw just 76 deaths in the prior year. The team was reinforced with 8 extra staff from the mainland, and they are collecting fingerprints and DNA samples from the deceased. So far, those methods have identified just 4 of the dead. Aparcero said it was like watching a tragedy unfold.
2: I don't think any forensic pathologist is prepared to take in so much in such a short space of time. Although, in the end, I think autopsies were carried out in record time. With the help of other institutes, we've carried out all the forensic autopsies in 3 days.
1: Aparcero added that after the autopsies, forensics teams have been cleaning the bodies in accordance with the Muslim rites. Spanish police have shared the fingerprints of all those who died with the Moroccan authorities. They have opened an office by the border where relatives can file a missing persons report and supply DNA samples. Aparcero said all the migrant bodies will be buried in Ceuta in the coming days, unless a relative asks for a body already identified to be repatriated. Bodies can also be later exhumed to be transferred abroad if authorized by a judge.

Friday as extremely hot, dry weather gripped the Balkans. Helicopters were deployed to waterbomb, the blaze cutting through forests in the Delibloto Sands Nature Reserve in Vojvodina, northern Serbia. Locals in the village of Šumarak were evacuated as the flames neared homes. There were no reports of casualties. Firefighters and emergency crews continued working to contain the blaze as strong winds and high temperatures hampered firefighting efforts. Authorities urged residents to avoid affected areas and follow evacuation instructions where necessary. The wildfires have scorched large areas of vegetation, raising concerns about damage to the protected nature reserve. Meteorologists warned that hot and dry conditions are expected to persist, increasing the risk of further wildfires across the region. Europe, the world's fastest warming continent, has been ravaged by record-breaking heat and destructive wildfires this summer, with France and Spain particularly hard hit.

0: Over the past 18 months, our administration has signed or approved more than 160 minerals deals worth nearly $40 billion. And today, the United States is opening up new mines at the fastest pace since the 1950s. There's never, nobody's seen anything like it. And that goes for auto plants, too, and AI, and so many other kinds of plants. We have, in addition, today, my administration is announcing a series of historic mining projects worth $3 billion, which will create thousands of jobs and promote our economic stability and security. The Department of War's Office of Strategic Capital is signing a massive $1.4 billion loan agreement with Celent Nanotechnologies to build a next-generation battery facility in Washington State, using what we have right under our feet, to build rare earth magnets. Magnets, you got to go with magnets. That's a good one. Everybody should go for magnets. Really badly needed. My administration is making an unprecedented financial commitment to our nation's mining schools. It's going to keep us nice and young and vibrant. The schools came to us seeking $10 million per year in funding. Instead, I'm thrilled to announce that we're delivering $100 million to train the next generation of American miners. And you have a lot of you are in the room right now.
1: The hospitality and retail, which have been driving some of the labor market employment growth over the last few months, that actually sagged a bit in the last month. And healthcare is still growing, but not by enough to offset the losses in these other sectors. It's tricky from the numbers to know how people are feeling because

0: as you can have different feelings about the same numbers, but I think it's fair to say that one of the ongoing trends that has not yet reversed is that issue of affordability has two sides, right? So prices are escalating by 3-point-something percent, and our average hourly and average earnings generally are rising by about 3%. So they're still lagging behind a little bit. There's some catching up to the inflation, but it's not overcoming the inflation of prices. So the average person, the average worker, is having trouble keeping up with price increases because their wages and salaries are not keeping up. If one is fortunate enough to have investments and assets and property, those have been escalating. So maybe you can keep up with what's called the wealth effect. So if you can feel more wealthy if our stock portfolios are increasing, but if you're relying mostly or solely on your labor, that's a bit of a downer. There seems to be an inching up of people that are holding multiple jobs. And that's an indication of two things. One, that they need more income than they're getting from their primary job. And two, that the gig economy is providing opportunities for that. But it's hard to know how people feel about that if they'd rather be holding one primary job that pays well rather than two jobs where you have to supplement your income with the second job. I think it's fair to say that wages are rising a little bit above 3% and prices are rising at an average rate well above 3%. So wages are still lagging a bit behind inflation. And that's a trend that's been continuing for like the last year or two. When the economy and its labor market was a little hotter, like in 2022, in the labor shortage environments, that has problems for employers, but it turns up as to attract and retain workers as offering higher wages and salaries. And now that's not necessarily the case. They're not holding them back, the wages and salaries, but they're not keeping up with the overall inflation rate.
1: Rows of sewing machines stood idle at clothing factories in Newcastle after xenophobic protests drove thousands of migrant workers out of South Africa. Reuters visited three factories in late July whose owners said they had lost between 12% and 19% of their workforce during the protests. Factory owner Alex Liu said some of the workers had sewing skills that were in short supply.
2: We can't immediately replace this skill with local. It takes time, and we were not prepared.
1: The vacancies follow months of anti-immigrant marches and vigilante attacks against foreigners in South Africa. The campaign, led by an anti-immigrant group called March and March, sought to free up jobs for South Africans, a third of whom are unemployed. Employers here counter that they mostly employ South Africans, but need some experienced garment sector workers from neighboring Eswatini and Lesotho. Liu said the shortage could cripple businesses.
2: I think they are on the edge of shutting down, but simply because I think at the moment everybody's wait and see if they can survive. And
1: the Southern African Clothing and Textiles Workers Union estimates that 15% of Newcastle's 15,000-strong textile workforce left during the protests. Another factory owner, Rongwa Yan, started a training course for seven local employees after losing about 40 foreign workers in June.
3: Starting to ask people if they're willing to be trained, be skilled workers. This week, I already got seven people. They applied to be training. So I started training. So it's benefit for them, also benefit for my company in the future.
1: But he says many young South Africans balk at the difficult work and low wages.
3: It's not easy because I don't know young people, they are choosing to do the comfortable job in my mind. Local people looking for the nurse, looking for the cashier, because the clothing business is tough. You're sitting 9 hours on the bench is not easy.

Mexico deployed more than 1,500 soldiers and National Guard personnel to the western state of Michoacán on Thursday in an attempt to resume U.S. export inspections, suspended a day earlier over safety concerns. The Defense Ministry said the deployment of 1,557 troops targets key producing municipalities, with personnel protecting packing facilities, transportation routes, and inspection points.

0: complaints from organized crime extortion. The U.S. suspended inspections on Wednesday, citing safety concerns. U.S. law requires Department of Agriculture inspectors to certify Mexican avocados for export. Mexican President Claudia Sheinbaum said the government is coordinating a work plan with the U.S. Embassy to guarantee inspector safety in areas where the National Guard previously had limited presence. A packing plant in Tacambaro, Michoacan, operated on Thursday at half capacity, as conveyor belts functioned only when there was a load. The United States accounts for nearly 90% of Mexico's avocado exports by volume, making it by far the country's largest foreign market. Michoacan, Mexico's top avocado exporting state, has struggled with violent clashes as criminal groups fight over drug routes, illegal logging, and the extortion of producers.
1: Avocados and cartels are more connected than many people may think. The U.S. consumes over 80% of Mexican avocados. Before exporting them, U.S. inspectors check the avocados on site to make sure no pests enter the country. Now, those inspections in the western state of Michoacán are on hold, and without them, export stops. It's not the first time this has happened. Michoacán has a strong cartel presence. Criminals make money from drugs, but also from starting several industries, including the avocado business. Previous pauses were triggered by attacks against U.S. inspectors. This time, no specific incident has been reported, but the Mexican government has already sent 1,500 additional troops to boost security in Michoacán. Michoacán authorities suggested the stop was due to recent arrests. A California group said a pest was reported at a Mexico packing house. The situation usually resolves in days because it hurts everyone, Mexican economy and the U.S. market.

0: The last election, we did not vote for him in 2023, and we reasoned why, and we will not vote for him again. But we went a step further now because of the situation we are in internationally. It's very divided, very polarized. It's a crisis, really. And then we need a leader to gather this, and he's not in a position to gather it now. So for the sake of football, we ask him to resign. We hadn't been in this position where we can work for real change now if UEFA and Seferin did not really take a strong position. Of course, that brings a very big escalation. But from Norway's side, it's a needed escalation. Of course, we have year after year addressed this as a deep worry, not as a personal critic towards anyone, but the reforms that we all agreed on in 2016. And it takes some years to implement, but the signs were clearer and clearer. They were not only not being implemented, but reversed. And the issue with lack of arm's-length distance to state leaders, external powers, have been clearer and clearer, regardless of who will be elected, re-elected or elected. It needs to be about real implementation of government's reforms now, and it needs to be about lasting change where the checks and balances also works, not just the structures, but also the checks and balances, not just for the president, but also for the positions around, because it needs to be, iterative. It needs to be go both ways. It needs to be a functioning organization between president and administration, president and council, but also council towards confederations. Because if we grow and grow and grow and hinge everything on the calendar, you will also kill the reason why football is the biggest sport in the world. The DNA of football is community, local. So being in competition with confederation is not useful. It's first and foremost a governing body.
1: Why Chelsea? Because for me, I love football, and Chelsea is one of the greatest clubs in the world. And to have this opportunity, I'm really proud, really privileged, and really responsible for the job I'm taking. I think that is a club with such big potential that we can. And now the desire and the goal is to have a success, to have our first great season, and to build in this new career. We know that it will take time. This is football, doesn't happen in just 1 week, but we are really positive. I think the squad that we have built is really balanced in terms of qualities, in terms of maturity, something that we need for the Premier League. Great team spirit, and that's built on daily basis with a great culture in the building, because that helps to when the moment to compete, that you feel better. And to have that togetherness, that trust, and that those bonds between the players are so important. Ultimately, to build a winner mentality, a team that can compete anywhere, that feels this confidence. So football part is so important, but the mental side is so important, and the strength of the team is the most important.

Poland's Katarzyna Niewiadoma-Finney put in a stunning solo ride to take victory on the summit of Mont Ventoux in a thrilling Stage 7 of the Tour de France Femmes on Friday, which moved the 2024 winner into the leader's yellow jersey as she ended her long wait for a stage win in the race. The 146.8-kilometer ride from La Voulte-sur-Rhône ended with the legendary climb, included in the Tour de France Femmes for the first time, and Niewiadoma-Finney left her rivals in her wake when she attacked with over 9 kilometers left to race. The stage turned into a battle of the top three overall, and Niewiadoma-Finney, who began the day in third place, now holds a 15-second lead over Dutch rider Demi Vollering, who came in second, with Italy's Elisa Longo-Borghini finishing third. Switzerland's Marlene Reusser started the stage in yellow, but after coming fourth, now trails the leader by 39 seconds. The peloton was down to around 40 riders, including the top 10 in the general classification, as they began the final grueling 16-kilometer ride to the top, but those numbers were greatly reduced on the early part of the climb. Vollering, the 2023 winner, launched her attack with less than 11 kilometers to go, but Reusser and Niewiadoma-Finney stuck with her to leave the trio out on their own. When Niewiadoma-Finney, who started the day 1 minute 17 seconds off the lead, made her move, her two rivals hung back as they appeared to be locked in a game of cat and mouse. Vollering then gave chase, with Reusser hanging onto her back wheel, but Niewiadoma-Finney continued to extend her lead, battling the pain to pile on the seconds. Vollering finally managed to shake off Reusser, who was overtaken by Borghini before the line, but up ahead, Niewiadoma-Finney continued her march into the overall lead and found the energy to raise her arms in celebration as she crossed the line. The Polish rider broke down in tears as she stood on the podium wearing the yellow jersey for the first time since her triumph 2 years ago, as her dream of a stage victory finally came true in perhaps the toughest of them all. Niewiadoma-Finney and Vollering have finished on the final podium since the Tour de France Femmes began in 2022 and now look set to fight to become the first repeat winner of the race. Stage 8 takes the riders 171.9 kilometers from Sisteron to Nice, where a mostly flat ride will likely suit the sprint specialists, leaving the GC battle for Sunday's final stage. Conor McGregor has promised a return to professional mixed martial arts action after going through surgery on the knee injury sustained during his latest UFC comeback on the 11th of July. The 38-year-old Irishman's brief appearance against Max Holloway at UFC 329 last month lasted just 69 seconds because of knee damage sustained in the opening seconds of the fight. Surgery done. Knee repaired, McGregor posted on social media. The doubters can keep talking. I didn't run from the pain. I walked

straight into it. Now the real work begins. Comeback season starts now. No shortcuts, no excuses, just the will to rise again. McGregor cited the cases of fellow MMA fighter Dominic Cruz, boxing's two-division champion George St. Pierre, and seven-time NFL Super Bowl winner Tom Brady as examples of athletes returning to full fitness after serious injury setbacks. The Holloway fight was McGregor's first UFC appearance since he broke his leg in a defeat by Dustin Poirier in 2021. In November 2024, McGregor became liable for damages in a lost legal case in a civil court over assault and rape allegations. And also in 2024, he accepted an 18-month ban for violating UFC anti-doping policies. The backdated ban came to an end in March.

Turkish President Recep Tayyip Erdogan said on Friday that the Mecca Joint Defense Agreement signed earlier in the day between Turkey, Saudi Arabia and Pakistan targets no country and remains open to the participation of other friendly nations seeking peace, prosperity and stability in the region. In a post on the Turkish social platform En Sosyal, Erdogan said the agreement, based on the principle of collective deterrence, would strengthen security and defense cooperation, support joint defense industry projects, and contribute to counter-terrorism efforts. He said the agreement also reaffirms the right to self-defense as defined under Article 51 of the UN Charter. The agreement does not target any country and is open to participation of all brotherly countries seeking peace, prosperity and stability in our region, Erdogan said. Turkey, he added, would firmly maintain its principled stance in favor of resolving conflicts and crises through dialogue and diplomacy, based on respect for international law and in line with its vision of regional ownership. Erdogan said he traveled to Mecca earlier Friday at the invitation of Saudi Crown Prince and Prime Minister Mohammed bin Salman, where he met with the Saudi Crown Prince and Pakistani Prime Minister Shehbaz Sharif. On this occasion, as the three countries, we signed a joint defense agreement, he said. Erdogan expressed hope that the visit, consultations and agreement would benefit the entire region.

I think this has been a work in progress, but the several factors, I would say, was quite fundamental that brought this defense pact into being. One of them is obviously since October 7th, and particularly the Israeli and Iranian regional policies or the regional revisionism have very much led to the other countries in the region to be rethinking their regional engagement, regional policies, and search for regional security partnerships. And secondly, the mistrust in the U.S. security guarantees. I mean, we have to be clear, this is not an alternative to the U.S. security relationship that it has with the region countries, but this is a complement to it, because like the U.S. still remains indispensable for many region actors, but U.S. is also seen as unreliable. I mean, it has very resemblance to NATO Article 5 in the sense that it spells out that an attack on one member is an attack on all members. So in this regard, it is has a semblance to NATO's Article 5, but we need to see this, how it is going to be operationalized when one of these party faces an attack. And probably the test case will come through the Saudi Arabia, most likely, given that the attack that it has been subject to recently, either by Houthis or, you know, by Iran or the Iran-aligned groups in Iraq. So probably this is more likely to be observed in the case of Saudi Arabia. They have tremendous special capabilities, and Pakistan is a nuclear-armed country. Turkey has a very fast-expanding defense industry capacity, and also a major geopolitical player in multiple theaters, not only in the Middle East, but in South Caucasus, is a key actor for European security in the Black Sea. And Saudi Arabia is also spending significantly on defense industry, but also it has a quite significant the economic and also diplomatic means to be utilized. So in a sense, each countries are bringing different capabilities to the tables. And to some extent, there is also a complementarity element in their capabilities that they're bringing to the table. Probably Iran will perceive this negatively, given that Saudi Arabia has been very much subject to the attacks both by Iran and by Iran-aligned groups. And now that the fact that this is a collective defense, it is a collective defense treaty, so which considers an attack on one as an attack on all, probably now Iran has to think twice, or the Iran-aligned groups has to think twice in the next time that they are attacking Saudi Arabia. And that will create quite a lot of also dilemma, not only for Iran, but also the parties to this agreement as well. So, but clearly Iran will regard this negatively. The three countries that are part of this agreement are the U.S. partners. So in a sense, this is not an anti-U.S. or this is not a is not an anti-U.S. bloc, and this is not about a post-U.S. Middle East. Yes, I mean, the countries in the region feels uneasy because of the unpredictable or unreliable nature of the U.S. security guarantees, but the U.S. still remains indispensable for the regional actors, particularly for the Gulf ones. So in this regard, the U.S., I do not think that the U.S. regards this very negatively, given that the three countries that are coming together are the U.S. partners in the region. So to some extent, that might also reflect the U.S. idea of burden sharing with the regional partners as well, because the U.S. wants the regional actors to take more responsibility for the regional security. So in a sense, more burden sharing by the U.S. actors

Somalia's defense ministry on Friday welcomed the signing of MECA joint defense agreement among Saudi Arabia, Turkey and Pakistan, describing it as a historic step towards strengthening collective security and defense cooperation. In a statement, the ministry said the agreement establishes a strategic partnership capable of addressing shared security challenges and advancing long-term

0: Prime Minister Shehbaz Sharif.
1: Iran and Oman have finalized the general framework of an agreement over the Strait of Hormuz, according to Iranian media reports. Hassan Gashgavi, a spokesman for the Iranian Parliament's National Security and Foreign Policy Committee, told the official news agency, IRNA, on Friday that Iran and Oman are nearing a deal for managing shipping through the maritime choke point, with the final text and details to be announced soon. Citing a U.S. official, Reuters reported on Friday that progress is being made between Oman and Iran on the Strait of Hormuz, and a deal is expected soon. Once the deal is announced to restore commercial shipping without impediments, the United States will lift the blockade of Iranian ports, the official said. Meanwhile, a diplomat from one of the mediating countries told American news website Axios that Iranian negotiators are waiting for the final approval from Iran's Supreme National Security Council for a deal with Oman and the United States.

0: Yemen's Houthis claimed responsibility for a large-scale missile and drone attack against what they described as Saudi-backed military mobilizations in eastern Yemen on Thursday, saying the strikes killed and wounded hundreds of fighters and destroyed military camps and equipment. Houthi military spokesman Yahya Sari said the operation targeted troop concentrations in Al-Ruwaik, Al-Abr, and Al-Thaniya, as well as camps belonging to the 1st and 3rd Emergency Regiments, using what he described as a large number of ballistic missiles and drones.
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0: Sari said the strikes destroyed camps, warehouses, military vehicles and weapons in the Al-Wadiya area, accusing Saudi Arabia of preparing a new offensive against Houthi-held territory.
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0: At least 30 Yemeni government troops were killed in attacks on military camps in Yemen's Marib and Hadhramout provinces on Thursday, government sources said, adding that the death toll could rise. At least two people were killed and more than a dozen others injured after an improvised explosive device planted inside a minibus exploded in the Jarumana suburb of Damascus, according to Syrian authorities. The blast struck a busy commercial street in the predominantly Druze suburb southeast of the Syrian capital. Syrian state media said the explosive device had been hidden inside the vehicle. Emergency crews and residents rushed to the scene, evacuating the wounded to nearby hospitals while security forces cordoned off the area and investigators examined the wreckage. No group has claimed responsibility for the attack. The bombing is the latest in a series of security incidents in Syria and comes amid heightened tensions in Jarumana. Authorities have launched an investigation into the explosion as security measures were reinforced across the area.

activity in southern Lebanon today, following 2 days of intensified Israel Defense Force fire. Yesterday, peacekeepers recorded 129 projectiles, the highest daily figure since the 21st of June, all fired by the IDF. Much of this fire focused on Al-Mansouri and nearby areas following the 5th of August incident in which 2 IDF soldiers were reportedly killed and several others injured. Overnight and until 0900 local time today, UNIFIL recorded 44 IDF projectiles, with no further projectiles recorded between 0900 and 1600 hours. UNIFIL also recorded 42 Israeli violations of Lebanese airspace today, with the cumulative overflight time exceeding 127 hours. By 1600 today, peacekeepers had recorded a further 26 airspace violations. UNIFIL patrols discovered 2 improvised devices along a road near Shakra in Sector East yesterday. UNIFIL explosive ordnance disposal experts destroyed the devices, allowing operations in the area to resume. At sea, peacekeepers positioned in Al-Nakura in Sector West observed 2 IDF boats crossing into Lebanese waters. One boat deployed 2 unidentified rectangular objects into the sea before returning to Israeli waters. The second boat remained in nearby Lebanese waters.

The Office for the Coordination of Humanitarian Affairs reports limited improvements in the flow of critical supplies into Gaza, even as needs remain immense and people continue to depend heavily on aid. Data collected through the UN 2720 mechanism indicate a 33% increase in the volume of supplies that we and our partners were able to bring into Gaza in July compared with June. That's more than 55,000 pallets of aid, roughly 35,000 metric tons, or 26,000 truckloads, bringing us closer to the levels recorded before the regional escalation began at the end of February. About 60% of these supplies were food, followed by smaller volumes of shelter, water, sanitation, hygiene, and health items. Additional supplies were brought in by the private sector. Still, our humanitarian partners warned that restrictions remain on the types of supplies allowed into Gaza. Specifically, they say more approvals are needed to bring engine oil and spare parts into the strip, because all humanitarian operations depend on vehicles and backup generators that need to be maintained. Repeated denials of requests to bring in engine oil, combined with insufficient quantities of quality lubricant oil coming in through the private sector, mean that critical operations at hospitals, pumping stations, and bakeries could be reduced or forced to stop. Another restriction is on durable shelter materials. Most of Gaza's 2.1 million people remain displaced in poor conditions, and so far, our humanitarian partners have mostly been allowed to bring in tents that do not last long. To put this in context, a new assessment by the UN Satellite Center estimates that the number of destroyed structures across Gaza has increased by 9% since the declaration of a ceasefire in October 2025. Overall, about 82% of the structures in Gaza are damaged. That's more than 200,000 structures that are damaged to some degree, and two-thirds of them are assessed to have been destroyed.

anti-drone nets are being placed over roads and supply routes in Kharkiv to protect infrastructure in Ukraine's second city from the increasing threat of Russian drone attacks. Nets like these have been used in other locations in Ukraine before, but this is the first time they are being used in Kharkiv. In northern Kharkiv, 20 miles from the border, the roads are almost empty, and the absence of traffic heightens the sense of alertness gripping the city. Like much of Ukraine, safety is often found underground, and a hospital is building subterranean infrastructure that can sustain its services and patients if the war intensifies. In the first 6 months of this year, 1,396 civilians were killed and 7,978 injured in Ukraine, the United Nations office in Kyiv said Wednesday. That was a 37% increase from the same period last year and a 114% jump over 2024, it said, attributing the rise to more long-range aerial attacks by Russia. Moscow's forces have in recent weeks pummeled

0: Ukraine with ballistic missiles that Kyiv officials say only the U.S. made Patriot air defense system can stop. But the Iran war has drained stocks of Patriot interceptor missiles, leaving Ukraine at the mercy of Russian bombardments that seek to exploit the weakened air defenses. Colombia's new right-wing president, Abelardo de la Espriella, was sworn in on Friday, using his inaugural speech to pledge a vigorous fight against drug trafficking and the coca crops. De la Espriella, 48, won June's runoff on promises to crack down on armed groups, shrink the state by as much as 40%, and revive the oil and gas sector. An ally of U.S. President Donald Trump, he represented people with ties to right-wing paramilitaries during his time as a lawyer. De la Espriella has never before held elected office. The new president vowed to definitively eradicate the scourge of illicit crops, saying he would use aerial herbicides that do not harm human health or the environment to destroy coca, the plant used to make cocaine.
1: There will not be a single place in our territory where criminals can feel safe. I make my own. The words of Winston Churchill, victory at all costs, victory in spite of terror, victory however long and hard the road may be, because without victory there is no survival. The eradication of illicit crops by all means will be possible. It is a national priority. Coca is not fought with dressed-up statistics or manipulated maps, but by pulling it out of the earth where today it feeds violence and crime. I will implement fumigation with latest generation herbicides that do not cause harm to human health, do not contravene the mandate of the Honorable Constitutional Court, and do not affect the environment in any way. The time has come to definitely eradicate the scourge of illicit crops. Coca has brought death, corruption, and destruction. It has destroyed our jungles, displaced our peasants, and has been the fuel for narco-terrorism.
2: Eyewitness video on Friday showed students taking cover in a classroom as a student opened fire at a school in Thailand. Police say the 14-year-old shooter killed at least five people and wounded 23 others at the school before killing himself. That was after he fatally shot his grandparents. It marks the Southeast Asian nation's worst mass shooting in nearly 4 years. The bodies of his grandparents were seen being removed from a house on Friday. Those killed at the school were all teachers and staff. A Thai high school student recounted the moment.
3: We started hearing some noise in Building 5, and we had no idea what happened after that. At first, I thought they were sounds of firecrackers or someone banging onto something loudly, but then we started realizing they were not.
2: Police said the shooter fired at least 26 bullets using a gun that belonged to his grandfather. An additional 34 rounds were found. Thai Prime Minister Nutin Charnvirakul said the shooting was premeditated.
4: The gun is a registered one, and it is kept in the house. Some way, somehow, we don't know how this child got access to the gun. But it is not carried, you know, in public on a regular basis. He intentionally came to school today to commit this unfortunate case.
2: After a previous mass shooting during his time as interior minister, Anutin tightened gun laws. On Friday, he said he will propose a new law to restrict the carrying of firearms by the public. According to a 2017 estimate by the Small Arms Survey, Thailand has by far the largest number of guns in civilian possession in Southeast Asia. It has an estimated 10.3 million firearms held by civilians, equating to around 15 guns per 100 residents.

0: Thousands of protesters marched through cities across Pakistan on Friday in rallies organized by the religious political party Jamaat-e-Islami against the government's imposition of a petroleum levy, as the party chief called for a nationwide escalation of the protest movement. The petroleum levy is a fixed tax per liter imposed by the federal government on petrol, diesel, and kerosene oil at the time of import or domestic sale. In Karachi, protesters marched through major thoroughfares and blocked key roads in the city, causing disruptions to traffic and commercial activity. Similar scenes unfolded in Lahore, where thousands gathered to voice their opposition to the levy. Addressing the Lahore rally, Jamaat-e-Islami Chief Hafiz Naeem, or Rehman, condemned the government's tax policies and issued a stark warning to Prime Minister Shehbaz Sharif and his cabinet. The JI chief said the protest movement would escalate with nationwide rallies, followed by road blockades on all major highways from Karachi to Chitral, allowing only ambulances and emergency vehicles passage. The march was part of a campaign against the petroleum levy and what protesters describe as the IPP mafia, which they allege has drained billions of rupees from the national exchequer.
1: A cemetery in Ceuta is ready to receive the bodies of up to 80 migrants who died amid last week's mad dash into the Spanish enclave. And officials say many of them will likely be buried in coming days without first being identified. Families on the Moroccan side of the border are pressing Spanish authorities and searching for their loved ones. A father who said his name was Mokhtar said he had not heard from his son Mohammed. He'd scoured morgues in Morocco. He wished God be with him wherever he was. Manuel Aparcero is the director of Ceuta's forensics team. He said the scale of the situation was apparent from the start.
2: We were right on the beach and could already see that a situation was unfolding that would be difficult to manage, as many, many of the migrants who were crossing were reaching the shore already in a state of cardiorespiratory arrest.
1: It's a tragedy that can be told in numbers. In one 24-hour period, Spain estimates 72,000 people arrived in Ceuta. Pathologists said autopsies revealed that of the 80 bodies brought ashore, most showed signs of cardiopulmonary arrests, a common feature of drownings. Ceuta's forensics team is but five members, which saw just 76 deaths in the prior year. The team was reinforced with eight extra staff from the mainland, and they are collecting fingerprints and DNA samples from the deceased. So far, those methods have identified just four of the dead. Aparcero said it was like watching a tragedy unfold.
2: I don't think any forensic pathologist is prepared to take in so much in such a short space of time. Although, in the end, I think autopsies were carried out in record time. With the help of other institutes, we've carried out all the forensic autopsies in 3 days.
1: Aparcero added that after the autopsies, forensics teams have been cleaning the bodies in accordance with the Muslim rites. Spanish police have shared the fingerprints of all those who died with the Moroccan authorities. They have opened an office by the border where relatives can file a missing persons report and supply DNA samples. Aparcero said all the migrant bodies will be buried in Ceuta in the coming days, unless a relative asks for a body already identified to be repatriated. Bodies can also be later exhumed to be transferred abroad if authorized by a judge.

Serbia faced a second day of wildfires on Friday as extremely hot, dry weather gripped the Balkans. Helicopters were deployed to water bomb, the blaze cutting through forests in the Delibloto Sands Nature Reserve in Vojvodina, northern Serbia. Locals in the village of Šumarak were evacuated as the flames neared homes. There were no reports of casualties. Firefighters and emergency crews continued working to contain the blaze as strong winds and high temperatures hampered firefighting efforts. Authorities urged residents to avoid affected areas and follow evacuation.

evacuation instructions where necessary. The wildfires have scorched large areas of vegetation, raising concerns about damage to the protected nature reserve. Meteorologists warn that hot and dry conditions are expected to persist, increasing the risk of further wildfires across the region. Europe, the world's fastest warming continent, has been ravaged by record-breaking heat and destructive wildfires this summer, with France and Spain particularly hard hit.

0: Over the past 18 months, our administration has signed or approved more than 160 minerals deals worth nearly $40 billion. And today, the United States is opening up new mines at the fastest pace since the 1950s. There's never, nobody's seen anything like it. And that goes for auto plants, too, and AI, and so many other kinds of plants. We have, in addition, today, my administration is announcing a series of historic mining projects worth $3 billion, which will create thousands of jobs and promote our economic stability and security. The Department of War's Office of Strategic Capital is signing a massive $1.4 billion loan agreement with Celent Nanotechnologies to build a next-generation battery facility in Washington State, using what we have right under our feet, to build rare earth magnets. Magnets, you got to go with magnets. That's a good one. Everybody should go for magnets, really badly needed. My administration is making an unprecedented financial commitment to our nation's mining schools. It's going to keep us nice and young and vibrant. The schools came to us seeking $10 million per year in funding. Instead, I'm thrilled to announce that we're delivering $100 million to train the next generation of American miners. And you have a lot of you are in the room right now.
1: The hospitality and retail, which have been driving some of the labor market employment growth over the last few months, that actually sagged a bit in the last month. And healthcare is still growing, but not by enough to offset the losses in these other sectors. It's tricky from the numbers to know how people are feeling, because you can have different feelings about the same numbers. But I think it's fair to say that one of the ongoing trends that has not yet reversed is that issue of affordability has two sides, right? So prices are escalating by 3-point-something percent, and our average hourly and average earnings generally are rising by about 3%. So they're still lagging behind a little bit. There's some catching up to the inflation, but it's not overcoming the inflation of prices. So the average person, the average worker, is having trouble keeping up with price increases because their wages and salaries are not keeping up. If one is fortunate enough to have investments and assets and property, those have been escalating. So maybe you can keep up with what's called the wealth effect. So if you can feel more wealthy if our stock portfolios are increasing. But if you're relying mostly or solely on your labor, that's a bit of a downer. There seems to be an inching up of people that are holding multiple jobs. And that's an indication of two things. One, that they need more income than they're getting from their primary job. And two, that the gig economy is providing opportunities for that. But it's hard to know how people feel about that if they'd rather be holding one primary job that pays well rather than two jobs where you have to supplement your income with the second job. I think it's fair to say that wages are rising a little bit above 3% and prices are rising at an average rate well above 3%. So wages are still lagging a bit behind inflation. And that's a trend that's been continuing for like the last year or two. When the economy and its labor market was a little hotter, like in 2022, in the labor shortage environments, that has problems for employers. But it turns up as to attract and retain workers as offering higher wages and salaries. And now that's not necessarily the case. They're not holding them back, the wages and salaries, but they're not keeping up with the overall inflation rate.
2: Rows of sewing machines stood idle at clothing factories in Newcastle after xenophobic protests drove thousands of migrant workers out of South Africa. Reuters visited three factories in late July whose owners said they had lost between 12% and 19% of their workforce during the protests. Factory owner Alex Liu said some of the workers had sewing skills that were in short supply.
3: We can't immediately replace this skill with local. It takes time, and we were not prepared.
2: The vacancies follow months of anti-immigrant marches and vigilante attacks against foreigners in South Africa. The campaign, led by an anti-immigrant group called March and March, sought to free up jobs for South Africans, a third of whom are unemployed. Employers here counter that they mostly employ South Africans, but need some experienced garment sector workers from neighboring Eswatini and Lesotho. Liu said the shortage could cripple businesses.
3: I think they are on the edge of shutting down, but simply because I think at the moment everybody's wait and see. See if they can survive.
2: And the Southern African Clothing and Textiles Workers Union estimates that 15% of Newcastle's 15,000-strong textile workforce left during the protests. Another factory owner, Rongwa Yan, started a training course for 7 local employees after losing about 40 foreign workers in June.
4: Starting to ask people if they're willing to be trained, be skilled workers. This week, I already got 7 people. They applied to be training. So I started training. So it's benefit for them, also benefit for my company in the future.
2: But he says many young South Africans balk at the difficult work and low wages.
4: It's not easy because I don't know young people, they are choosing to do their comfortable job in my mind. Local people looking for the nurse, looking for the cashier, because the clothing business is tough. You're sitting 9 hours on the bench is not easy.

Mexico deployed more than 1,500 soldiers and National Guard personnel to the western state of Michoacán on Thursday in an attempt to resume U.S. export inspections, suspended a day earlier over safety concerns. The Defense Ministry said the deployment of 1,557 troops targets key producing municipalities, with personnel protecting packing facilities, transportation routes, and inspection points from organized crime extortion. The U.S. suspended inspections on Wednesday, citing safety concerns. U.S. law requires Department of Agriculture inspectors to certify Mexican avocados for export. Mexican President Claudia Sheinbaum said the government is coordinating a work plan with the U.S. Embassy to guarantee inspector safety in areas where the National Guard previously had limited presence. A packing plant in Tacambaro, Michoacán, operates

0: operated on Thursday at half capacity, as conveyor belts functioned only when there was a load. The United States accounts for nearly 90% of Mexico's avocado exports by volume, making it by far the country's largest foreign market. Michoacán, Mexico's top avocado exporting state, has struggled with violent clashes as criminal groups fight over drug routes, illegal logging, and the extortion of producers.
1: Avocados and cartels are more connected than many people may think. The U.S. consumes over 80% of Mexican avocados. Before exporting them, U.S. inspectors check the avocados on site to make sure no pests enter the country. Now, those inspections in the western state of Michoacán are on hold, and without them, export stops. It's not the first time this has happened. Michoacán has a strong cartel presence. Criminals make money from drugs, but also from starting several industries, including the avocado business. Previous pauses were triggered by attacks against U.S. inspectors. This time, no specific incident has been reported, but the Mexican government has already sent 1,500 additional troops to boost security in Michoacán. Michoacán authorities suggested the stop was due to recent arrests. A California group said a pest was reported at a Mexico packing house. The situation usually resolves in days because it hurts everyone, Mexican economy and the U.S. market.

0: the last election, we did not vote for him in 2023, and we reasoned why, and we will not vote for him again. But we went a step further now because of the situation we are in internationally. It's very divided, very polarized. It's a crisis, really. And then we need a leader to gather this, and he's not in a position to gather it now. So for the sake of football, we ask him to resign. We hadn't been in this position where we can work for real change now if UEFA and Seferin did not really take a strong position. Of course, that brings a very big escalation. But from Norway's side, it's a needed escalation. Of course, we have year after year addressed this as a deep worry, not as a personal critic towards anyone, but the reforms that we all agreed on in 2016. And it takes some years to implement, but the signs were clearer and clearer. They were not only not being implemented, but reversed. And the issue with lack of arm's length distance to state leaders, external powers, have been clearer and clearer, regardless of who will be elected, re-elected or elected. It needs to be about real implementation of government's reforms now, and it needs to be about lasting change where the checks and balances also works, not just the structures, but also the checks and balances, not just for the president, but also for the positions around, because it needs to be, iterative. It needs to be go both ways. It needs to be a functioning organization between president and administration, president and council, but also council towards confederations. Because if we grow and grow and grow and hinge everything on the calendar, you will also kill the reason why football is the biggest sport in the world. The DNA of football is community, local. So being in competition with confederation is not useful. It's first and foremost a governing body.
1: Why Chelsea? Because for me, I love football, and Chelsea is one of the greatest clubs in the world. And to have this opportunity, I'm really proud, really privileged, and really responsible for the job I'm taking. I think that is a club with such big potential that we can. And now the desire and the goal is to have a success, to have our first great season, and to build in this new career. We know that it will take time. This is football, doesn't happen in just 1 week. But we are really positive. I think the squad that we have built is really balanced in terms of qualities, in terms of maturity, something that we need for the Premier League. Great team spirit, and that's built on daily basis with a great culture in the building, because that helps to when the moment to compete, that you feel better, and to have that togetherness, that trust, and that those bonds between the players are so important. Ultimately, to build a winner mentality, a team that can compete anywhere, that feels this confidence. So football part is so important, but the mental side is so important, and the strength of the team is the most important.

Poland's Katarzyna Niewiadoma-Finney put in a stunning solo ride to take victory on the summit of Mont Ventoux in a thrilling Stage 7 of the Tour de France Femmes on Friday, which moved the 2024 winner into the leader's yellow jersey as she ended her long wait for a stage win in the race. The 146.8-kilometer ride from La Voulte-sur-Rhône ended with the legendary climb, included in the Tour de France Femmes for the first time, and Niewiadoma-Finney left her rivals in her wake when she attacked with over 9 kilometers left to race. The stage turned into a battle of the top three overall, and Niewiadoma-Finney, who began the day in third place, now holds a 15-second lead over Dutch rider Demi Vollering, who came in second, with Italy's Elisa Longo-Borghini finishing third. Switzerland's Marlene Reusser started the stage in yellow, but after coming fourth, now trails the leader by 39 seconds. The peloton was down to around 40 riders, including the top 10 in the general classification, as they began the final grueling 16-kilometer ride to the top, but those numbers were greatly reduced on the early part of the climb. Vollering, the 2023 winner, launched her attack with less than 11 kilometers to go, but Reusser and Niewiadoma-Finney stuck with her to leave the trio out on their own. When Niewiadoma-Finney, who started the day 1 minute 17 seconds off the lead, made her move, her two rivals hung back as they appeared to be locked in a game of cat and mouse. Vollering then gave chase, with Reusser hanging onto her back wheel, but Niewiadoma-Finney continued to extend her lead, battling the pain to pile on the seconds. Vollering finally managed to shake off Reusser, who was overtaken by Borghini before the line, but up ahead, Niewiadoma-Finney continued her march into the overall lead and found the energy to raise her arms in celebration as she crossed the line. The Polish rider broke down in tears as she stood on the podium wearing the yellow jersey for the first time since her triumph 2 years ago, as her dream of a stage victory finally came true in perhaps the toughest of them all. Niewiadoma-Finney and Vollering have finished on the final podium since the Tour de France Femmes began in 2022 and now look set to fight to become the first repeat winner of the race. Stage 8 takes the riders 171.9 kilometers from Sisteron to Nice, where a mostly flat ride will likely suit the sprint specialists, leaving the GC battle for Sunday's final stage. Conor McGregor has promised a return to professional mixed martial arts action after going through surgery on the knee injury sustained during his latest UFC comeback on the 11th of July. The 38-year-old Irishman's brief appearance against Max Holloway at UFC 329 last month lasted just 69 seconds because of knee damage sustained in the opening seconds of the fight. Surgery done. Knee repaired, McGregor posted on social media. The doubters can keep talking. I didn't run from the pain. I walked straight into it. Now the real work begins. Comeback season starts now. No shortcuts, no excuses, just the will to rise again. McGregor cited the cases of fellow MMA fighter Dominic Cruz, boxing's two-division champion George St. Pierre, and seven-time NFL Super Bowl winner Tom Brady as examples of athletes returning to full fitness after serious injury setbacks. The Holloway fight was McGregor's first UFC appearance since he broke his leg in a defeat by Dustin Poirier in 2021. In November 2024, McGregor became liable for damages in a lost legal case in a civil court over assault and rape allegations. And also in 2024, he accepted an 18-month ban for violating UFC anti-doping policies. The backdated ban came to an end in March.

The world is full of fear, getting whatever it wants. It only cares for five of its children. An enigma. Summoning armies of terror. Instead of wind, rain, or snow, it strangles the poor with oil and spreads death on its soil. Not you nor others. The rich will understand. They tell when it will fail and when and how high it will rise. Before you, there were others who stood strong and brave, and who were blown away like straw. It liked the ones with weak faith, but true life liked the brave ones. But now, you stand before me, challenging, rejecting terror. You come with crowds following you. You are aware of everything. And now you know nothing is as powerful as the truth. A News.

Turkish President Recep Tayyip Erdogan said on Friday that the Mecca Joint Defense Agreement signed earlier in the day between Turkey, Saudi Arabia and Pakistan targets no country and remains open to the participation of other friendly nations seeking peace, prosperity and stability in the region. In a post on the Turkish social platform En Sosyal, Erdogan said the agreement, based on the principle of collective deterrence, would strengthen security and defense cooperation, support joint defense industry projects, and contribute to counter-terrorism efforts. He said the agreement also reaffirms the right to self-defense as defined under Article 51 of the UN Charter. The agreement does not target any country and is open to participation of all brotherly countries seeking peace, prosperity and stability in our region, Erdogan said. Turkey, he added, would firmly maintain its principled stance in favor of resolving conflicts and crises through dialogue and diplomacy, based on respect for international law and in line with its vision of regional ownership. Erdogan said he traveled to Mecca earlier Friday at the invitation of Saudi Crown Prince and Prime Minister Mohammed bin Salman, where he met with the Saudi Crown Prince and Pakistani Prime Minister Shehbaz Sharif. On this occasion, as the three countries, we signed a joint defense agreement, he said. Erdogan expressed hope that the visit, consultations and agreement would benefit the entire region.

I think this has been a work in progress, but the several factors, I would say, was quite fundamental that brought this defense pact into being. One of them is